0: Coming up on MPB Classics, a season of dreams. The timeless stories of Eudora Welty come to life in this hour-long retrospective of her work. The Ponder Heart, The Robber Bridegroom, and The Petrified Man are performed along with many others. Originally performed at New Stage Theater, this program became the Mississippi Center for Educational Television's very first in-house production. Don't miss a season of dreams. 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
3: Fronts across the central parts of the state will start to lift back to the north, and that will be the focal point for at least some chances for wet weather. For the Oxford area, partly to mostly cloudy through this evening and tonight, a low 70s. Scattered showers with thunderstorms likely Friday, the high 90, and at least some stray thunderstorm chances again on Saturday. For the Starkville area, we have some showers and thunderstorms around this evening into early tonight, a low mid-70s, and a chance for showers with thunderstorms returning on Friday. For the Gulfport area, some clearing this evening into the overnight hours, a diminishing southerly wind, overnight low upper 70s, dry and hot Friday, the high low 90s. I'm meteorologist Jennifer Naramore. 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
3: You're listening to World Cafe. I'm Raina Duras. Hooray for the riffraffs. Alinda Segarra is originally from the Bronx, but the band formed in New Orleans. Here they are with I Know It's Wrong, But That's All Right.

0: Bomabango, performing En Vavoir, title track from their new album out this September. You heard them as part of our Acadiana Music Showcase, produced by our friends at KRVS in Lafayette, Louisiana. Thanks again to Bomabango, to the folks at KRVS. 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
0: Hey, it's Raina with you here on World Cafe. A couple of years ago, I spoke to Feist on this show, and she talked about writing her song Mushaboom after seeing a house in Mushaboom, Nova Scotia. And even though she didn't live there, she wrote that song imagining that life. And she talked about how writing songs can be a way of manifesting a future for yourself.
4: These things are incantations. You're singing them over and over and over. You're reinforcing these ideas. You're declaring them out loud as if they're the truth.
0: You can hear that session with Feist at worldcafe.org. I was thinking about that conversation when I heard this next song from a new artist named Alex Amen. He wrote it before he lived in California and says it somehow expressed the things he felt living there years later. So maybe you really can manifest a future through writing songs. It's called California Blues. Alex Amen on World Cafe.

0: New from Nicole Atkins, When the Night Falls. Thanks again to Boma Bango and the folks at KRVS in Lafayette, Louisiana for the session you heard earlier this hour. And thanks to the team here who make World Cafe. We produce it at WXPN at the University of Pennsylvania in Philadelphia. My name is Raina Duras. Thank you for listening to World Cafe from NPR.
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3: We still have a front hanging out across parts of the state, helping to usher in at least a little bit of wet weather as we're finishing off the week. We're still dealing with some tropical moisture streaming in, even though Tropical Storm Bertha has pulled well away. We still have some bumpy conditions near the Gulf Coast with some strong southerly winds. Dry tonight in the Boonville area, and then some scattered thunderstorms Friday. Overnight low, low 70s. Friday's high, upper 80s. A chance for a few thunderstorms bubbling up for the rest of today into the Greenville area, and then clearing tonight, our low mid-70s. For Biloxi, we still have that gusty south wind that'll start to ease this evening and tonight. Some clearing, low upper 70s. I'm meteorologist Jennifer Naramore. 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
0: This year, U2 put out a couple of EPs. Now they've announced a new full-length album of new material is on the way. Coming up, you'll hear the song they released with that announcement called Street of Dreams. Also this hour, new music from Phoebe Bridgers. Alison Russell.
4: Hey, Black Swan, what went wrong? Yeah, you got your firefly turned on. You don't know how beautiful you are.
0: And Saturn.
5: The whole thing gets wrapped up with a string tied to stone.
0: All those tunes and lots more are on the way. I'm Raina Duras. This is World Cafe.
6: Live from NPR News in Washington, I'm Ryland Barton. The U.S. conducted another round of strikes on Iran. Military officials say the strikes were designed to degrade Iran's ability to target commercial ships. Meanwhile, President Trump says any damage done to ships in the Iran war will be paid for with Iranian assets that the U.S. has frozen. And earlier, Yemen's Iran-backed Houthi rebels said they attacked two Saudi oil tankers in the Red Sea. The escalations have sent oil prices surging. NPR's Alina Selyuk has more on the ripple effects.
7: Today, we saw airline stocks really have a rough trading day because the surge in oil prices suggests the surge in jet fuel.
8: Totally.
7: Another piece of news today came from the mortgage market, which is also interestingly connected to all this. It's kind of a reflection of how the price of oil goes into the cost of shipping all kinds of things. And so there's a concern about inflation, how the government would respond with interest rates. Already, fuel prices are driving up the yield on the 10-year Treasury bond. And this is the part that matters. That has been boosting mortgage rates. The average rate for a 30-year mortgage hit 6.58% this week, the highest in nearly a year.
6: NPR's Alina Selyuk reporting. Tennessee's new congressional map will stay in place for the midterm elections. A second federal judge denied a request to reverse the state's mid-decade redistricting plan before next month's primaries. Mariana Bacchiao of member station WPLN reports a legal challenge to the map is still ongoing.
9: A lawsuit challenging the new map is still underway. The ACLU, NAACP, and other voting rights groups contend that splitting Memphis into three districts dilutes the majority black city's voting power. Republican lawmakers redrew the state's congressional map in May, heeding a call from President Trump to create more GOP-friendly districts ahead of the midterm elections. Tennessee Republicans say the change was about politics, not race. Trump has endorsed a state senator in the GOP race to flip Memphis's former congressional district red. For NPR News, I'm Mariana Baca-Yao in Nashville.
6: A group of Russian hackers is getting more advanced when it comes to spying on sensitive emails about national security in the U.S., Ukraine, and Europe. NPR's Jenna McLaughlin reports digital espionage remains a major part of the war in Ukraine.
8: Cybersecurity firm Proofpoint teamed up with the U.S. government to reveal new details about a group of Russian hackers referred to as Laundry Bear. According to a new advisory, the group has been spying on government and defense-related targets in the West since at least last summer, simply by getting their victims to open or preview a malicious email. The hackers took advantage of a previously unknown vulnerability in software used by email provider Zimbra. The flaw has been fixed, but without installing updates, users are still at risk, a major concern during the ongoing war in Ukraine. Jenna McLaughlin, NPR News.
6: Sharp drops for Google parent company Alphabet and Tesla led to the worst U.S. stock market close in a month. This is NPR. More than two dozen states are suing the Trump administration after it required them to transmit lists of registered voters to the Department of Homeland Security and help with immigration enforcement in order to get disaster aid. The states argue putting conditions on congressionally approved funding for natural disasters and emergencies violates the Constitution. Among the millions who saw The Odyssey this week were many high school English teachers. The summer blockbuster about Odysseus's 20-year journey home made them eager to get back to the classroom, NPR's Sequoia Carrillo reports.
10: Casey Crowhurst has taught high school English for the past 16 years, and getting his students at Monticello High School in Eastern Illinois to care about a story written thousands of years ago has always been a challenge. Even though The Odyssey is a favorite of English teachers, it takes a bit of convincing to sway some students. Many teachers use clips from past adaptations, like the 1997 Hallmark miniseries. A great teaching tool, but one that Crowhurst students find, quote, silly. So after he saw The Odyssey, he posted his gratitude for the film's director on TikTok.
11: I just saw The Odyssey, and I want to say on behalf of all English teachers, thank you, Christopher Nolan. Thank you.
10: A welcome update for a long-beloved epic. Sequoia Carrillo, NPR News.
6: More than 2,000 volunteers are helping Polish scientists restore a Mastodonsaurus skeleton. The massive aquatic predator was unearthed in southern Poland in 2023. Volunteers from across the country have joined the restoration effort, learning to carefully chisel away rock from the bones. This is NPR News.
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0: 9 years. That's about how long it might take you to get through elementary school. It's 1.5 times as long as World War II. It's also the upper end of the average lifespan range of a ferret. And it's how long it's been since you got a new full-length album from U2. But soon, that long wait will be over. I'm Raina Duris. It is World Cafe. U2 have announced a new album is coming. Not a lot of details for it yet, but they did release this first single from it called Street of Dreams. U2, World Cafe.

0: That is Stay in Your Lane from Courtney Barnett. That's on her latest album, Creature of Habit, that came out back in the spring. Next up on World Cafe, some music from David Byrne. And you know, David, you're so wise. I have a question for you. What does everybody do?
1: Everybody.

0: very catchy new one from Michigander called Freaking Out. A longtime World Cafe favorite who was recently heard on Love Island USA on Live from the Archives next on World Cafe.
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0: This is World Cafe. I'm Raina Duras, and I'm not sure what the Venn diagram of World Cafe listeners and Love Island USA viewers looks like, but if you, like me, are in the

Kathleen Edwards' cover of Roxette's It Must Have Been Love appeared in an episode of Love Island USA, and Kathleen took to Instagram to talk about it, saying that while she got a ton of messages from people about it, she actually made $0 because it is a cover. So today on Live from the Archives, you're going to hear a Kathleen Edwards original from 2012. This is Kathleen Edwards' Change the Sheets, performed live for World Cafe.

Birdhouse in Your Soul, performed live by They Might Be Giants for World Cafe, a really early World Cafe recording for Live from the Archives. And now something from the brand new Alison Russell album she just put out this month called In the Hour of Chaos. This is Black Lavender featuring Brittany Spencer.

0: Lost Boys, that's new from Phoebe Bridgers. If you love to cry, you might be getting excited. It's just under a month till the new Phoebe Bridgers album comes out. But don't worry, you can get lots of crying done in the meantime, thanks to your next artist on World Cafe.
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0: You will hear Noah Kahan sing that he was born into a 100-year storm in Vermont in this next song. And that may be a slight exaggeration. He was born on New Year's Day in 1997 when there was severe cold and a severe ice storm. So he's mostly telling the truth. But 100-year storm probably just sounds better in a song than being born during a really bad cold snap. On World Cafe, I'm Raina. Here's Noah Kahan, Doors.

0: Saturn with Whole Thing. New song to close things out here today. Thanks so much for letting me soundtrack part of your day. Thanks to our affiliate stations across the country who bring this show to you. We produce it at WXPN at the University of Pennsylvania in Philadelphia. I'm Rena Duris. 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
0: Hrishikesh Hirway is best known as the host of the award-winning show Song Exploder, where he has an artist break down one of their tracks. But he's also a musician himself. He performs songs from his latest album, In the Last Hour of Light, and talks about how he had to conquer writer's block when his podcast started becoming a hit on the next World Cafe.

0: one of the things that propelled me to write this book, because there's so much in that sentence and so much of my mom that I don't know about. And you always have the feeling that you know a lot about your friends and your family, and especially, you know, my mom, we are very close. And I remember that time I had this knowing feeling of, I have to take care of my mom. She's so lonely. I have to be with her. And suddenly reading this sentence that was the actual opposite of what I was imagining of me and my brothers taking care of her because she was lonely. And it acted as a mirror of my own life. And it made me see that human beings, of course, it's so obvious, but we are much more than the roles we impose on others, right? Like, my mom is not only my mom, she's a woman who needs care and attention.
1: Yeah, I was just going to offer that no matter how much, and obviously you care for your mother profoundly. I mean, no matter how much you would be able to do, it's not the same as her having, you know, a partner instead of children or in addition to children. So, so you said you got suspicious. You and your brothers got suspicious, and then you check on where some of these emails are coming from and where were they coming from?
0: So yes, it happened because Brian told my mom that at some point he was going to send some actual gold bars of solid gold bars to my apartment. And, you know, with that, they were going to start a new life together. And when that happened, I got suspicious and I thought that it was a scam. And effectively, these emails were not coming from Syria. They were coming from Nigeria, and I told my mom, and she just said, "Oh my God, what a fool I am."
1: We will be right back. This is On Point.
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1: You're back with On Point. I'm Meghna Chakrabarty, and Carlos Barragan is our guest today. He's author of The Yahoo Boys, Love, Deception, and the Real Lives of Nigeria's Romance Scammers. Carlos is also a reporter with The New York Times, and that part of his life plays a significant role in this story, which we'll hear about in just a second. But before we do that, Carlos, I have to say, I have read about it in the book. I have discussed this with Paige Sutherland, who produced this hour for us, several times. But every time I think about that moment where you tell your mother,

0: Alexis Arredondo is singing a voodoo song. It's one he normally sings as part of his meditation practice. Alexis is from South Texas, but now lives in Austin. He is one half of a duo of traditional healers who call themselves City Alchemists. Eric Labrado, another South Texas native, is the other half. My name is Kitty Murray, and I met with Eric and Alexis earlier this week.
1: I grew up about 30 miles or so from a small South Texas town called Falfurrias. And there in that town, it used to be called Los Olmos. There was a famous healer that used to live there named Don Pedrito Jaramillo. And he was well known in the late 1800s, early 1900s as a very famous curandero, folk healer. And so when I was old enough to drive, about 16, I was able to actually go and visit the shrines. And I would try to go there a lot and kind of talk to the people there and learn what I could, because I remember stories from my grandmother about him.
2: Well, living in El Paso, my grandma was probably the one who guided me in these traditions. So I think it was my grandma who really taught me how to work with saints, how to pick out herbs, how to cleanse yourself with everyday household items.
0: A curandero is a healer who uses folk remedies, herbs, and spiritualism. Sometimes they're referred to as medicine men.
1: When I was younger, there was a time when I got sick, and my mom did call the curandera, and she came and she performed the egg cleansing on me because she thought that I had the evil eye. So that was probably one of the things that happened where I said, okay, like, this is actually something that does happen. They do heal people. They actually do exist. And so I remember being very, very enamored by that and wanting to know more about what was happening.
0: There's a lot of ways a child can get an evil eye. Sometimes it's caused by a parent who has been too generous with their praise. Other times, it's a passing stranger's malicious glare, which results in a child becoming sick, hence the need for a curandero.
1: There was, this lady did it is she would take the egg, rub it over you, say the prayers, and then they would crack the egg and put it in a glass of water, and then put the glass of water under your bed. And the next morning, if you had the evil eye, it would take the sickness away, and the egg would look like an eye. And I remember the next morning looking at the egg, and it did look like an eye. So it was like a perfect, the yolk in the middle, and then all the egg in the shape of an eye.
0: Eric and Alexis embrace a wide range of spiritual influences. They blend the teachings of saints, spirit guides, guardian angels, ancestors, espiritismo, lukumi, and voodoo practices. The City Alchemists are able to use this broad background to help clients deal with a range of health issues, which are by no means restricted to physical complaints.
2: I think nowadays what I'm seeing more is more mental sort of spiritual ailments. People coming with extreme depression, extreme sadness, emotional instability, anger, whatever. And I think that's the main sort of problem people are coming with. Physical ailments, of course, the first thing we're going to say is, have you seen a doctor yet? We think it's very important to blend traditional medicine with new medicine.
3: Have you had a case where someone did seek you out, but when they showed up, you thought, wow, I don't know? You felt like maybe they're resistant. I don't know if you can feel that resistance, if that has anything to do with whether or not you would treat them or not.
1: If they have a resistance, I would definitely want to question it and ask them, like, is there something specifically that you feel is not working, or do you feel like this isn't going to work? Are you coming into this not with an open heart? Because that's a big part of it. With curanderismo, one of the most important practices is called the plática, which is basically when you sit with the client and you talk with them and, you know, say, tell me what's going on, what is happening in your life. And if you're definitely feeling that resistance, I would essentially kind of want to question that specifically. I mean, the only thing that we've had recently was we had a client where they felt they had been told that there was something in their house, possibly an entity or something like that. When we went, we actually felt very peaceful, and we felt that it may have just been an ancestor or somebody protecting that person. So it wasn't a situation where we had to go in there and go, okay, well, let's do a cleansing and let's do this and let's do that. So everything was just fine.
3: Did the client accept that? Were they relieved?
1: They were. They were very relieved. Eric picked up on it right away that it was a father figure, and they seemed to be perfectly happy with that.
2: So personally, I felt that it was a watchful sort of spirit. It was more protective. Who are you? Why are you here? Sort of questioning. And I think what Alexis talked about, this whole talk with the client, is very important, because she was going through a divorce. You know, those times are very filled with energy. You're going to feel shifts in things that don't feel natural to you. So automatically, you try to find where this is coming from. And when we went to the house, we discovered it was actually her grandfather who had just passed away, watching over her and her baby.
0: In a hyper-intense city like Austin, I'm curious to know how people find out about City Alchemist.
1: There seems to be a fair amount of advertising on the internet these days. And it's a very fine line for us because we don't want to be those people that are really, really forcing that out on the internet because we have tradition. We do have a small online presence, Facebook, social media, Instagram. But that's really how we get everything done, that and by word of mouth.
2: I think that there's a difference between blasting your phone number and then advertising love spells and money spells and just spells for ego, really, without working on spirituality.
0: I wanted to know what advice the City Alchemist might have for busy Austinites to maintain their health.
1: We need to put our phones down. Meditation is a big part of our life, and even if it's just 10 minutes a day, at least you're giving yourself that chance to listen to yourself. One thing I always recommend, whether you're a vegetarian or a vegan or a meat eater, is pray for your food. You know, that is a sacrifice. That animal died because of you, or whether that plant died because of you, that is sacrifice. So you should definitely give homage to that food.
0: Alexis and Eric spoke fondly of their teachers throughout the interview. I wonder if they feel they've reached a stage where they themselves can mentor others.
1: Like people our age have a tendency to come to us and ask us questions. At some level, we were there as well. We had no one to go to. I've had people approach me for Haitian voodoo. I've had a fair amount of people approach me for Santissima Muerte, so much so that I actually started a Facebook group. The worst thing that can happen is misconceptions. If you want to label yourself a healer and not have a teacher, there can be some connotations to that, and mainly because, you know, you may not know what you're doing. You may think you know what you're doing. You may think you're listening to spirit, but you're actually listening to ego.
0: I can imagine Eric and Alexis treating people who seek their help like family. After all, that's how they've treated me. We just finished a delicious breakfast, so I'm relaxed, and I'm just going to go for it and ask if they'll perform a cleansing on me. And guess what? They say yes.
3: Eric is preparing his altar.
2: Call those good spirits.

0: Alexis waves incense across my body and says a prayer. Eric waves smoke across my back, then lifts my hair and blows it onto my neck.
1: A lot of heat came out.
0: Thank you.
2: Oh,
0: Eric and Alexis, millennials who are connected to a past millennia that is rich with ancestral wisdom and heritage, 21st century healers with a reverence for spiritual traditions. And yeah, sure, a tad of Facebook. I'm Kitty Murray, and this is Stories from Deep in the Heart, a project of Texas Folklife.
3: I live in a society where you have to be tough and get fresh. That means sophisticated, with clothes, cars, and phones, or people will look at you like you're nothing. And this is not Manhattan, where Gatorade costs freaking $3. This is the South Bronx, where a lot of people live on minimum wage jobs, or like my family, on welfare.
4: Reina, wake up, school.
3: Four of my mom's eight kids are still at home.
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3: And let's just say, we always need something.
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3: All my sister needs is $2 for mommy, so she can eat Chinese food with her class.
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3: She's scared to ask because when it comes to money, mommy gets frustrated and stressed. She doesn't have much to give. My other little sister, Darina, is 12. They ask mommy for a lot of things.
4: So what you have to ask for?
6: Deodorant.
7: Yeah, I don't want to be stinking.
3: And me? 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
8: Right now I'm making the calculations of the things that I need.
3: Last spring, senior dues gave me a huge headache.
4: This is killing me.
3: $85 for my prom ticket and $250 for cap and gown, trips, a yearbook, and a t-shirt.
4: If I was rich, if I was just, you know, middle class or whatever, I mean, if I had this, I'd be a little less stressed, I think.
9: My tux, about 200 and some change altogether.
3: My best friend Chris wanted prom to be a night of luxury.
9: My girl, my nails, her nails. It's crazy. It's a lot. Every day I go out there looking for a job. Get an application here, get an application there. Just 1 week of work, my first paycheck will be helpful.
3: When I asked my mom about senior dues, at first she said, "Ay, yo no tengo." She said no. I was like, "This is really important." I walked away. Then she called me, "Eriquita," opened her wallet and pulled it out. Cha-ching. I was like, dag, mommy's like super mom because when she doesn't have it, she always finds a way.
10: Tengo dos, tres bodegas con la puerta
3: abierta. No food in the house?
10: Que me dan crédito también.
3: Mommy goes downstairs to get credit from the bodega. Or she calls one of my big sisters.
11: Can you say sucker on the radio? Oh, I'm sorry.
12: Yeah,
3: My big sister Evie works in human resources.
11: I'm a sucker for my family.
3: She tries to always support my mom.
4: How do you think mommy copes with her stress about money?
11: I don't think she copes with it very well because when she don't have money, she wants to be sleeping or she wants to be crying.
7: When she's stressed, it makes me kind of stressed.
3: Sometimes my mom locks away her stress by taking pills to make her go to sleep. Once she took too many and fainted on me. I had to pour water on her face and call the ambulance.
4: So right now, I'm on the 3rd Avenue stop. All I need is a couple of more stops to Lincoln Hospital. Just praying to God that she's okay.
3: The other way she deals with stress is much better. I put on some salsa, bachata, and dance with her in the living room. I cheer her up. I want to be able to give my mom everything so she won't stress or take pills. But I can't even help myself. When I need money badly, I tend to panic and run away from all my responsibilities, like taking care of my homework and being on time. All I can think about is making fast money, man.
4: What do we do to make fast money?
7: Sell candy.
13: Would you like to buy candy?
3: We start off by borrowing $13.25 from my mom so we can buy a box of Sour Belts. We flip that box and the next one to buy more candy.
13: Would you like to buy candy?
3: And by the end of the day, we have over $150.
4: All right, I'm going to refill your box up right now.
3: It feels good.
8: There's no such thing as a slow day.
6: Why do people like the red ones?
8: You're out there to do one thing, and you're going to do it.
6: I know.
7: You meet new people, and you get to see how you really are inside of you. Like, you know how you be mean at home, right? But you just can't find the niceness of you. You sell candy, you'll find it because you're being nice. You're not like, yo, buy some candy.
13: Would you like to buy candy? It's $4 for $1.
12: I actually eat candy, but I buy candy from you.
8: My little sister's name is Reina. That's queen in Spanish. My little queenie.
12: For yourself.
8: She has the prettiest smile, and that's her advantage. People think, how can I say no to this precious little face?
11: People are nice in Third Avenue.
8: They look at me, and I already know what they're thinking. Yeah, mm-hmm. You think you slick using this cute little girl? Let me get one anyways. Let me buy 5.
11: What do you see right now?
14: A lot of money.
8: No more stress. Yeah.
11: Yeah, it's not fat, right?
14: Yeah.
11: Oh, cool. More money.
8: A few months ago, I was home playing video games when Quincy came in and surprised me with $200. I asked her, where did she get it from? She said, oh, my friend had $400 and he gave me half so he wouldn't get in trouble. I was like, maybe it's true. Oh, I hope it's true. I was too happy about the money to really care where it came from. We went shopping for games, clothes, an MP3 player, and a ring for mommy.
15: Why did you lie to me constantly yesterday? Constantly.
8: It turns out that my sister stole the money from the beauty salon downstairs.
15: Why did you lie to me?
16: I don't know.
15: Can you just be honest? That's all I want.
8: I'm angry because she lied.
16: Be honest.
8: I feel guilty because I wanted to believe her story.
15: You're gonna keep on lying to me.
16: I'm not lying to you.
15: So why can't you just tell me the truth, Reina? Why can't you just tell me the truth? For once!
8: Most of all, I'm worried that mommy will get sick because she's so depressed.
15: If mommy gets sick again, Reina, I swear I'll make sure you go to foster home or something. Because I'm not taking care of you. You're a bad little girl. You stole $200 from mommy's friend.
8: You can hear my mom crying hysterically on the phone to one of my older sisters. I tell my mom, we're going to work to pay back the money. When I say I'm going to make the money, I'll do it. You're my beautiful mom, and I need you, and I don't want you to get sick. She tells me she loves me and asks me if I wanted her to cook dinner.
15: I love you too, ma. No te pongas así.
8: My little sisters and I worked 2 times that week selling candy in order to pay back the money. But we only had to pay $60 to the salon.
17: No, yo la perdoné porque hija de mi amiga y yo lo que quiero es corregirla.
8: The owner told me she forgave Quincy because she was just a little kid who needed to learn a lesson.
11: How you feeling, Quincy?
13: Good.
11: All right, so we're going to do this thing, right? So just follow along. Chica chaka chinga.
13: Chica chaka chinga.
8: A few months later.

0: A few months later, I asked Hunsi why she took the money. She told me she was hungry for a snack.
1: I just saw the money, so I took it. I was like, I could eat with this.
0: You could eat with that?
1: Yeah.
0: Yeah, I know. But I took that and be like, yo, that looked like mad food to eat.
1: We could have went food shopping.
0: What? We didn't buy food, though. We weren't thinking about the things we needed, just the things we wanted.
1: We went to Third Avenue and bought mad stuff.
0: You know when you have something brand new, you feel brand new? Well, Raina wanted us all to feel as fresh as the first day of school.
1: That was a fun day.
0: And then it went bad. Though it went bad, feeling like we won the lottery couldn't last. At least not in my family. I wonder if the stress about money will ever leave my family. I don't think it's possible. I mean, come on. That means everybody has a job, everybody is comfortable. That's not reality. I hope it's possible for me after I graduate from college, but I don't want to jinx myself. Anything could happen. For WNYC, I'm rookie reporter Miguelina Erica Diaz.

0: This is Matt Brown, and I'm talking with Jim Brown, my father, about his time as a Peace Corps physical education teacher and coach in Colombia, South America, from 1962 to 1964. You were assigned to a university in Bucaramanga, Colombia, near the border of Venezuela. What were those first few days like when you arrived in country?
1: I remember that first day very clearly. Bob Bergstrom and I, we had been in Bogota with the rest of the group. So we got on a plane, Avianca, and we flew to Bucaramanga. We get off this plane, and there's a welcoming committee there. City officials, people from the university where we're going to work. And at the same time, there were several hundred people behind the fences, waving, cheering, like we were celebrities. And I asked one of the people, I said, how did you get all these people out to visit, to see us like this? He said, oh, they come every Sunday afternoon to watch the planes take off and land. And then later that week, they had a reception for us at a hotel. And it was for Dan Friedman, an English teacher, and Tom Tolman, another English teacher, and for Bob Bergstrom and I from the PE part of the group. So we're talking to these people, small talk kind of stuff. And one of them commented, I don't know how he knew this, that three of us were left-handed. And I nodded and wanted to use my new Spanish, and I agreed with him. And whatever I said didn't come out quite right. The hostess smiled and changed the subject. And a few minutes later, Dan pulled me aside and said, Jim, I'm pretty sure that you just told these guys we were leftists. So it probably wasn't the message that the Peace Corps had in mind when they sent us to South America to offset the spread of communism, but I had already announced who we were.
0: To that end, is it fair to say that it took a while for all of you to get comfortable speaking Spanish?
1: Taking a while is a little bit of an understatement. There were several in our group who could speak Spanish who were very fluent, but for most of us, it was a work in progress. But even when we made mistakes, and we all made mistakes, Colombians were so nice and understanding and wanted to help, and it helped us get better every day. There were still bumps and speed bumps along the way. Kevin Dixon was in our group. He was a 6'7 guy from Boston who played basketball and baseball at the University of Denver. And he turned out to be a great coach, but Spanish wasn't good.

0: Good, and he would be the first one to tell you that. They sent Kevin to Tunja, which is a city north of Bogota, to conduct a basketball clinic, and a couple hundred people showed up, students, teachers, coaches. And at the end of the clinic, they asked Kevin to come forward and accept a gift and say a few words. He tried to thank them and say that he was embarrassed to be given such a nice gift, but he used a word that sounds in English a lot like embarrassed. It meant something else. Kevin had just announced to the group that he was pregnant.
1: Did that take a second to sink in, or do you think he realized that only years later?
0: Months later, maybe years later, but once the story got out, it spread around the country, and it's brought up at every reunion we've ever had.
1: Where'd you live while you were there?
0: For the first couple of months, we lived in a dorm at the university. And then we moved to an apartment. Actually, our boss, our Colombian boss, said they were building this new apartment over a theater not far from the university, and would we be interested in it? So we went and looked. It was $75 a month, split four ways. We had to get permission from the Peace Corps in Bogota because there was a rule that no more than two volunteers could live together in the same place. So we got the okay. We moved in. It had four bedrooms, two baths, hot water on good days, had a kitchen, had a living room, and living over a theater. I went to more movies in 2 years than I lived in Bucaramanga than I've seen the rest of my life. The theater was air-conditioned, which was important, so that was one reason. I just would go downstairs to cool off, and they also had subtitles, so it helped me with my Spanish. That's my excuse.
1: What did other volunteers think when they visited your palatial apartment?
0: Unbelieving. A lot of these people were living in pretty dismal places out in the countryside, and they would come into Bucaramanga to get supplies and come by the apartment, and they were just dumbfounded. First, they would say, "Did you check this out with the Peace Corps? Do they know about this?" But they liked it, and they ended up staying with us often when they would come into town. So they were jealous, but it worked out okay. And it turned out that all of our people around the country, the PE people and English teachers, were living in similar apartments or hotels or whatever. We were expected to live at the level of whoever we were working with, and that apartment was consistent with that.
1: I grew up in Louisiana. You grew up in Louisiana, and food is a huge part of life and culture in that state. What was it like going from Louisiana to this completely different culture with a completely different kind of food?
0: Well, I knew we weren't in Louisiana anymore. We ate breakfast in the apartment. We ate lunch at the cafeteria at the university, but it was every day. This didn't change. Rice, yuca, a little meat, beans, and a Coca-Cola. Two or three pesos, but we just got tired of that, and we made a deal with this Thai restaurant in a hotel to eat one meal a day. I mean, who knew? Bucaramanga, Colombia, 60 years ago, there was a great Thai restaurant. It was like living in New York or Atlanta, someplace like that. So it was great. We kept enough food in the apartment to keep us going. There was a bakery two doors down. Yeah, fruits were easy to find and very cheap. You could get papayas, pineapples, bananas. Pineapple cost 10 cents, a dime in U.S. money. So one day we bought a whole stalk of bananas for a buck and change. Thought we were getting a great deal. It didn't occur to us at the time that whole stalk of yellow bananas might get ripe at the same time. So we were against the clock. We were up against the clock from the minute we got out of that market. 7 days, tops, eat a whole stalk of bananas. The numbers just didn't work for us. That was the last time we made that mistake.
1: This is Matt Brown. You've been listening to an interview with Jim Brown, a physical education teacher and coach in Colombia during the Peace Corps' earliest years.
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3: and welcome to Yesterday, Today, and Tomorrow, the only program on radio today where the generations get together on a regular basis to discuss, compare, and contrast their ideas on a wide variety of topics. This is the May program, and our topic tonight is the work ethic. I'm happy to have with me and my guest tonight, representing the younger generation, Trey Payne. He's with the Snelling Personnel Department, Personnel Services Department, and he's 26. He'll be representing the younger generation. In the middle generation is Robert Mantione. He's with the Department of Employment Security with the state of Arkansas. He's a division chief in the labor market and information area. Dr. Bert Mann with the College of Business here at UALR and Department of Management. Okay, and our discussion tonight, as I mentioned, is in the work ethic. Every generation has to go through work. Tonight, we want to begin with the middle generation. A lot of times we kind of go around to the older generation first, but I thought in discussing the work ethic, I'd start with the middle generation. So I'd like to start with you, Robert Mantione, and ask you this basic question. What is the work ethic of your generation, and upon what is it based, and how do you compare it with the other generations?
4: Right. Well, good evening, Phil. First, let me say thank you very much for allowing me to participate in this panel discussion. Let me say that ethics on a whole, if you discuss it as a philosophy, I think can transcend some of the generations. My generation, which I represent, I believe is based on the codes of morality that society has given us. I do think that the code of ethics, if you will, is nothing more than a demonstration of the morality of this generation.
3: And when you compare your generation with the younger generation or the older generation, how do you feel like the middle generation fits in?
4: Well, I think, some of the ethics that might be pinpointed in tonight's discussion probably, like I said, transcends from younger to older generation. The ones I think you're getting at is possibly the ones I might view it differently. For example, with the older generation that came out from World War II, post-World War II, and Korean War, there was probably more of a team philosophy or ethic towards accomplishment, pulling all together to make sure things were done. In my generation, I believe that there is a sense of comparable teamwork. However, in my opinion, some of the younger generation has stemmed a little bit away from that, and there's a little bit more focus on ethics of individual needs.
3: Let's go ahead back to the younger generation then. Trey Payne, how do you analyze for your generation what the work ethic is?
5: My views differ and my feelings might differ a little or not coincide perfectly with the rest of my generation. Being that I wasn't a latchkey kid, I think our generation was dubbed starting the latchkey kid. A lot of single families there, and the kids were responsible for bringing that key to the school. My parents are still happily married. Also, another thing I thought that my views might differ a little were families at that time were stressing loyalty as far as their work, and a lot of, bad times happened, I guess, kind of during the 80s, where businesses had to downsize, and a lot of people had been working for these for 20 years. Saw their parents being letting go as kind of a stab in the back, and didn't feel that loyalty that they should possess that to companies these days. So in my views, that's going to be a little different because I am also part of a family business. Also, the technology that we were brought up on, I think we're more along the lines of the video games. Computers came along a little bit later. I think the younger generation now has gotten a little bit more away from the video games, but the computers, the technology is really, there's 8-10-year-old kids out there that can do more with computers than a lot of 50-year-old people.
3: How do you, when you look over the group that fits into that younger generation, how do you feel like they are developing their work ethic? Where are they finding their ground for a work ethic? Are they finding it in places other than the home? Well, what I'm hearing you say is more of in the area of how to do things rather than the what's behind why you do something and how far you go with something in terms of, and maybe that's why in the younger generation it takes a while for that to come about. Let's move over to the older generation. Dr. Bert Madden here from UALR. Where does the older generation find its ground in the work ethic?
6: Well, Phil, I also want to thank you for inviting me to appear this evening. The older generation probably has a work ethic based primarily on intangible ethics in the sense of things like honesty, respect for other people, consideration of other people, always striving to do one's best, the intangible aspects of ethics. It's kind of what we were brought up on. We were not brought up on any type of computers, hardware, things like internet, email was so far removed from what we were used to that we were much more, I think, personal in our relationships when we were younger, one-on-one type relationships, and this translates into a work ethic of personal confrontations, not on a not from a negative sense, but just one-on-one type confrontations with other individuals that we're used to, that we grew up with. You know, again, when I use the word confrontation, I don't mean that in a negative sense. I mean a one-on-one relationship that we were more used to, as opposed to interpersonal relationships that can exist now in the electronic age. So that's one of the main things that I think that are different between our generation and the younger generation. We have these more intangible type of ethics. As our first speaker said, they pretty well transcend all generations. Things like honesty and sincerity and being good to other people. Every generation certainly likes, abides by that. And our generation has a somewhat difficult time of adapting to all the new technology, the new hardware that's coming out. Every few months it appears. In my position as a university professor, it's very challenging to keep up with all of the new technology, to try to make the courses very current, to keep up with all the applications and so forth.
3: Your generation applies its ethics, its work ethics, to that technology, though, I'm sure, in a way maybe different than the other generations. How, even though your generation is kind of in the muddle of trying to figure it all out, I'm sure that you have something that presses you into that. What would that be?
6: Well, we certainly apply the technology in my position as a university professor. The technology is applied in the classroom. We are not doing our job if we don't do that. We have to learn some basic skills and apply this in the classroom to our students. Otherwise, I feel that we're being unethical if that's not being done. Mm-hmm. So we do attend seminars, colloquiums. I have offices. My office is surrounded by two or three computer scientists with PhDs, and I immediately ask them when I have problems and questions about something on my computer that I can't understand, that I try to get them to help me. I do try to apply that in the classroom.
3: Mm-hmm. I want to remind everyone that you're listening to KUAR FM 89, and this is Yesterday, Today, and Tomorrow. We're talking about the work ethic today with my guest Trey Payne, Robert Mantione, and Dr. Bert Madden here at UALR. And I want to kind of jump back into the middle generation here with you, Robert Mantione, and ask you a question that may or may not fit exactly to your particular age, but I think it does to the middle generation, and that is the effect that things like society, like the Vietnam War, the hippie times in the middle generations, how did that have impact on the development of the work ethic for that middle group?
4: Well, Phil, I think, again, as both my learned colleagues have already stated, each part of this society has a different way of viewing it, and I've heard some technology issues from both the left and right. But when we're talking about society as a whole, the American society as it came out of the Vietnam War, as it came out of the freedom of expression era, I really do not think that the masses, if you will, the people who got up and went to work each and every day, were that much different from each other. There might have been more acceptance by the society for freedom of expression, but certainly we can say that there were certain rules and regulations that must have been in place to be conducted for proper professional behavior, which enwraps the ethical message. I don't necessarily think that the middle generation was pulled in any particular generation or any area different than upholding what the structure of the organizations, the work organizations, allow for, which I do believe are the basic morals, the basic tenets that you must treat people fairly, and that there's a certain code of being, if you will, just and right.
3: Mm-hmm. Trey Payne, how does today's morality or today's social guidelines, how does that fit with your generation as it applies to the to work? I mean, are you guys following the same path of trying to, you know, do the right thing all the time, or are you kind of, is your generation faced with the perplexity of trying to pick up the difference between what you see on TV as maybe a way to be in less than a moral or ethical way?
5: I believe our generation is kind of has been dubbed as a slacker. I think a lot of the younger generations, when they come into the workplace, they have some different outlooks on things, so they're going to be considered a little different and maybe not to the norm. So they're going to be, you know, called, you know, maybe this isn't how it's worked so far, so why are you trying to change it? I believe we're still very goal-oriented, multitaskers. There's a lot of entrepreneurs from our generation. We're a lot more independent, I think, in work, that we like to have projects that are anywhere from weeks to months to maybe even a little over a year long, and we like to get through those. We like progression and to see the end results.
3: And that seems to be a big difference between the younger generation and the middle generation. Is that pretty, is that how you see that?
4: Well, no, not at all, Phil.
3: You don't? Okay.
4: No, in fact, I think it's in concert. One thing that I would like to keep in mind here is that all younger generations, we were all at one younger generation, both the doctor and myself. And certain things that the younger generation is saying now was certainly said about our generation, too.
3: Mm-hmm. Such as?
4: Okay. Well, I mean, during the 60s, if you were able to express a certain amount of freedom, you were a nonconformist. You were anti-establishment. I would let the doctor describe his generation.
3: I was just going to ask him, well, what did they say about your generation when you were young, Dr. Madden?
6: Well, yeah, I remember growing up in the 50s when Elvis Presley first came into vogue, and well, the furor and the controversy that he generated in this country when he appeared on the Ed Sullivan Show, and they refused to show him his body below the waist because of fear it may corrupt the youth of America. And the older generation thought that the music that we were enjoying then was just terrible music. And they never really appreciated any of the rock and roll music. Now, of course, the music of that time has become pretty well known. And
3: tame, I think, is the word.
6: And compared to the music that's coming up now, and I can say about that music what they said about our music, it seems.
3: Let me take you back even farther into your parents' generation, Dr. Madden, with and those that were coming through World War II, the effect that World War II would have had on the work ethic.
6: Well, as what Robert had said earlier about the middle generation, thought, you know, the older generation was more into working together to accomplish goals, doing a lot of teamwork. This came as a result, I think, of World War II. Because that was obviously a lot of teamwork that had to be done. Although I will tend to disagree with him on one issue, that the current generation is not involved in teamwork. I think that that's debatable. I know in the College of Business Administration, we teach a lot of courses where we require teamwork. That is a basic part of the course. So students coming up now, even though they have done a lot of individual work on their own, they still are expected to do teamwork as they go through our curriculum. So that's still an important part of ethics, is to be able to work together with other people.
3: Robert Mantione, let me ask you another question. Does having a good work ethic for any generation, I guess, but I'm asking your generation in the middle, does that equal success? And if you have a bad work ethic, does that mean you're going to have failure?
4: Well, Phil, let me relay how I feel about that. If your work ethic was one that was questionable, if your ethic was one that was putting yourself before others at all odds, if you were one that did not follow the basic tenets of honesty or loyalty or integrity, I think sooner or later it's going to catch up with you. Whether we're talking about private entrepreneurship, sooner or later, the wrong customer is going to be screwing. If we're talking about working for somebody else, sooner or later, the bosses and or somebody in that company is going to recognize it. Certainly in government, in the last 20 years, there has been a certain amount of groundbreaking and ethical discussions. Even there, you can run, but you can't hide. Mm-hmm. Conversely, if a person is to follow a certain code, if you will, of ethics, and that being honest and that being forthright and being doing the right thing for the right reasons, I think that is a success story. I think that is a formula for great success, however one might determine that level of success.
3: Mm-hmm. Trey Payne, what do you think about that? Does having a good work ethic for your generation mean success?
5: I believe so. I mean, I think a good work ethic is defined over all generations. You know, there's you're going to have success, good work habits, punctuality, accountability, all the things that are basically required in that. I think there's going to be varieties, kind of things that each generation does a little bit differently that make it maybe something like an older generation might not say that's such a good work ethic to have. As far as maybe the hours you put in, if you can get the same amount accomplished in 50 hours as it takes someone 70 hours, does that make your work ethic any less striving? But I do believe, you know, that having a good work ethic is gonna drive you to success if you have all the keys that produce a good work ethic. Mm-hmm.
3: Recently, I heard one of the programs on NPR here, they were discussing parents and how that they are doing the work for their kids, more or less, in schoolwork is what it was referring to. So I'd like to direct this question to you, Dr. Madden. Is parental involvement to the point where they're doing the work for their kids in school, as seems to be the case in a lot of ways, is that going to develop the same work ethic for that generation, that young generation, In the estimation of your generation? That's probably a leading question.
6: Phil, I don't know really if I can answer that well or not. What one problem that does exist currently in the university setting is the issue of plagiarism. There's so many sites on the internet which one can go to that will almost write any report, they can find any report on any topic already written. And this has been a problem in university courses that require papers written on certain topics. And I don't think the parents are helping the students do this in the university setting. Now, in the younger high school, junior high school setting, perhaps so. I don't know. I can't really speak
3: to
6: that.
3: Well, let's ask Robert Mantioni about that. In the younger middle generation, your generation still sees some kids in school. How do you?
4: I actually have children in schools right now, and so I face some of the problems that we're discussing. Phil, let me ask you this. It all comes down to the old adage, what came first, the chicken or the egg? Mm-hmm. For me, work ethics are established at home. They're established long before a child ever leaves that home for school and or for career orientation. Do I think that there might be a problem with parents doing some of the homework and doing some of the legwork for the kids? Absolutely. That doesn't necessarily mean that close parenting or parenting with their children and working through some schoolwork is a bad thing. Just the opposite. That's a good thing. However, having parents do the work for the children leaves the children in absence of the lesson for which that particular work assignment was for. If, in fact, that was to be propagated and they get to a point where they go to work, they're going to be looking for people to take on the brunt of what they're doing for work, or possibly could. And if they do that, then most certainly the work ethic, where the rubber meets the road in industry or private enterprise, it's going to be a big problem.
3: Trey Payne, what do you think about that? You're pretty close to that age group there.
5: I've
3: seen that?
5: I had an example of that in college. My roommate, his mom was an English professor at a different school, and she did most of his papers for him. They didn't see any problem with that. He was a med student and didn't really see the point of him writing papers on, I guess, on literature that he had read. I personally, you know, with the way I was brought up, that was wrong. You learn how to do that on your own, even if it's not going to get you the A that you supposedly need to have. You go ahead and do that on your own, and you learn from there. I think it becomes a way to fall back. If you found something in your workplace that you don't know how to do, you're just going to go find someone else that does, have them do it, and then you're going to take the, you know, responsibility or, you know, get the accolades for it, even though you didn't do it and you never learned how to do that.
3: Mm-hmm. Before we run out of time, I want to ask one more question. That has to do with the times we live in and the fact we hear so much about being overworked and having so much work. Does working too much affect one's work ethic? Let's go with Dr. Madden on that.
6: That's a good question, Phil. In my position as a professor here in the management department, I have quite a few students every semester who are full-time employed with families, children. They work a full 40 hours a week and attend school, taking anywhere from 1 to 4 classes per term, usually in the evening. On the surface, it would appear that they are very overworked. The hours that they have to put in to maintain their family, their job, and their classes. But amazingly, those are some of the better students. They rise to the occasion. They find time to do the work, and they put in a lot of hours, but something motivates them to do that. And so I don't subscribe to the theory that that there is such a thing as overwork that can lead to bad ethics. I think overwork, when you are doing it for a goal or an objective, one can usually find the time to do it.
3: Trey Payne, what do you think about that? Are you overworked?
5: I don't think so. I think that, you know, you work as hard as you want to achieve the success that you want, and I think that a lot of that depends on how much success you want to have, and you know, you're going to work as hard as it takes for you to get to that level that you want to be, or that level.
7: Like to have our broadcast, be sure and let us know. We'd like to have a broadcast and meet with you. Now, Burl Thompson saying, that's all for this morning. Meet you tomorrow morning, same time, same station.
8: 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Scientific research has shown that the decision-making part of the brain in adolescence is not yet fully developed. One professor of psychiatry says the teenage brain is a bit like the Nike slogan, just do it. Radio rookie Jaquita's mom tries to keep a close eye on her because she knows her daughter has made some serious mistakes in the past. A note to listeners, this story includes talk of teens and sex.
9: Mother, I'm home!
10: That's my mother. She's always mad at me.
11: Listen, I don't have no time. I'm working right now, very busy.
10: On the weekend, my mother makes food to sell.
11: I need somebody to go and buy.
10: And my little brother and I deliver it to people around the neighborhood. When I'm leaving for a delivery, she tries to be funny and says, I'm going to spit on the floor and you better be back before the spit dries. She knows I'm going to talk to

0: I think I'm a nice young lady.
1: Okay, nice young lady.
2: My mother wants me to be a nice young lady. But it seems like everybody else wants me to be that chick. Mm. That girl that everybody wants to date. I come from a Panamanian family full of girls that have big butts, thighs, hips, and all that good stuff. My mother was that chick, and all my aunts were that chick. So it's part of my heritage.
3: Hi, people. How y'all doing?
2: In my neighborhood, if you're that chick and you want to be seen, you go on Franklin Ave. Franklin's a chillable place where if I dress to impress, I get mad attention. So does my friend Serena. She's one of my besties.
3: Do you like the attention you get from guys?
4: Yeah.
3: Why?
4: Because I'm the bomb, like tick, tick.
2: My mother doesn't want me on the Ave because that's where all the boys are. She wants them to notice me, but I'm supposed to keep it pushing. Just keep walking.
5: I don't like you neither.
2: And it's true. Sometimes being that chick on the Ave can lead a girl to trouble. It all starts when you get bagged.
3: What's getting bagged?
6: Getting bagged is when the boy get your name, your phone number, and all that. It's like the first step of going out with you.
2: That's smooth.
6: Bagging girls.
2: We used to kind of sort of date.
3: Move. So when you bag a girl, what do you look for in them?
6: Sexiness.
2: In my neighborhood, bagging doesn't mean having sex. Like Mookie said, it's just getting somebody's number.
3: So when girls hang out, what you think they do?
6: They want to get bagged.
3: They want to get bagged?
6: Yeah.
2: That's not true for everybody. There's my cousin Tiana. She lives to make me look bad. She was valedictorian for the 8th grade. I was nowhere close. She's a virgin. I'm not. And when she gets back,
7: I just take the number and don't call.
2: I take the number and call every time. But I bag nothing but cute boys. When I'm home alone and my mother's out, I call my honey dips and tell them how bored I am.
8: Hey, now, what's good?
2: Nothing. I'm bored.
8: Huh?
2: I'm bored.
8: So come to my house if you're bored. Like, yo, come over.
2: What are we going to do when I come over?
8: I'll tell you when you get it.
2: So if I was to come to your house, how am I not going to be bored?
8: Come and see. You got to just come and see. I just can't tell you over the phone.
9: Call like 6 times.
2: No.
9: 1, 2, 3. Come over.
2: And what are we going to do when I come over?
8: Say, watch TV.
2: Watch TV? You ain't even got cable.
8: Yeah, you better not be getting yourself in some trouble.
2: You know me, George. I'm not getting into no trouble.
8: Yeah, all right, you say that now. Come around the corner.
2: What?
8: Come around the corner.
2: Right now?
8: Yeah.
2: I gotta wait till my mommy walk out the house because she about to leave right now.
8: All
2: right. Well, I'm lying. I'm not going over there. Okay, sometimes I do.
3: Hello?
2: I get caught up in a moment.
3: Hello?
2: Yeah. And that's when things can get out of control.
3: You home?
8: Yeah.
3: What are you doing?
2: This is Chris.
8: Yeah.
2: We bagged each other on my block. I was walking to the laundromat in some poom poom shorts. Real short ones.
8: And you was like 11 when I first met you. See how you lied to me?
2: I was 12. He gave me his number. After that, we started talking on the regular.
3: Nobody tell you to be going around bagging girls.
8: Who, me?
3: Yeah, you.
8: How you figure that's what I do?
2: Chris is a little older than me.
8: I'm ugly. Girls don't like me.
2: I used to hate when he seen me in my school uniform. Those nasty gray slacks. Even though he said he thought it was cute. But we didn't get serious till just before my 8th grade graduation.
3: Oh my God, Chris.
2: You really singing. A few months later, I let him take my virginity. We didn't use a condom. He didn't bring it up and I didn't either. Hello.
8: Yo.
2: I just wasn't thinking straight.
3: You need to stop fronting for real, for real. Keep it 100.
8: I am keeping it 100.
2: So one thing led to another and I got pregnant. Would you have been a part of the baby's life?
8: Of course.
2: In what way?
8: In every way.
2: Like what? Be specific.
8: Every way a parent is supposed to. What time is it? 5:30. By 6:30, chicken should be done.
2: That's crazy. I'm talking to him about a baby and he's talking about chicken? Wow. But I was 14 at the moment.
8: Huh?
2: You know I was 14, right?
8: Uh-huh.
2: Anyways, I wasn't going to be able to take care of the baby by myself, so my mother made me get an abortion.
10: Y necesitaba que tú tengas un futuro,
0: No baby.
2: She says she needed me to have a future, not a baby.
3: ¿Por qué usted quiere que yo me
2: and then her little small behind says, you don't even know how to wipe your butt. Mom, you cannot say that. And that I'm a little girl and I need to graduate, not have a baby. Sometimes I feel sorry for my mother, and I try to think twice before I do something stupid. But then right in front of my own face, I mess up again. Now look at me. I'm walking into a Manhattan courthouse because I got in trouble. And not just regular trouble. I got arrested. One crazy afternoon, two of the homies from school asked me to skip class and come shopping with them. We went to a department store. They picked out two polo shirts for them, gave me a credit card, and told me to pay. Come to find out, one of them stole the card.
1: Why do you think they picked you?
3: I don't know.
1: Think about it.
2: The credit card was one of my teachers.
1: What made you do it?
2: This is my advisor, Miss Coco, schooling me about it.
3: I don't know.
1: Really, you don't know? Think back to that moment. What happened?
3: I wanted to go shopping.
1: And you didn't think to ask where the money came from?
3: No, because usually they have money in their pocket and stuff like that.
1: Mm-hmm. You said you felt scared. And how do you feel now? You still feel scared?
3: I feel like kind of like okay now.
1: Okay. You should be terrified. So you just have to figure out, do you want to go to college or do you want to go to Rikers?
3: I want to go to college.
1: So it's every day you got to remember that choice, that that's what you want to do. And if you choose to hang out on Franklin Ave, it's all around you. But none of us can make that decision for you at all. It's going to be you.
2: I know what you're thinking. I'm going to end up in Rikers or being somebody's baby mother. Maybe, maybe not. But for now, I'm stuck in a house on punishment, washing the dishes, mopping the floors, cleaning the stove, like a Panamanian Cinderella. My mother might think she can turn me into a nice young lady, but I don't think so. Like she says, a mother gives you life. A mother cannot give you mind. For WNYC, this is rookie reporter Jaquita.
6: I loved having power over him. When me and my brother lived together, I used to bully him all the time. He was so small, so I would take advantage. I would get him mad and do things to make him cry. I used to love having power over him. To me, he would never be bigger and ain't gonna do about it. My brother is six now. Read by Cash.

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2: Hot weather conditions and muggy weather, too, across the state of Mississippi. We're mostly dry the further south that you go. Most of the shower and thunderstorm activity closer to a front. As the night goes on in Tupelo, we have a chance for showers, our low 70s, and scattered showers and a few thunderstorms rolling in Friday, the high 90. Another chance for wet weather on Saturday. For the Greenwood area through the night, becoming partly cloudy, our low mid-70s. Widely scattered showers and a few thunderstorms on Friday, the high low 90s. Dry in Hattiesburg through the night, a low mid-70s. Sunny on Friday and a Saturday, too, high soaring to the mid to upper 90s. I'm meteorologist Jennifer Naramore. 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
4: I'm Steve Strogatz.
5: And I'm Jenna Levin.
4: And this is The Joy of Why, a podcast from Quanta Magazine exploring some of the biggest unanswered questions in math and science today.
5: Hey,
4: Jana, good to see you.
5: Good to see you.
4: I wanted to talk to you about something I think you're going to like.
5: Okay, I'm intrigued already.
4: Yeah, I think this is right up your alley, geometry.
5: Oh, nice. Yeah, everywhere we look, there's geometry.
4: Well, there is, right? My wife likes to do art, and she was asking me one time, if our room has a 7-foot ceiling and I have an 8-foot canvas, and I stick it in the corner, how far out is it going to stick on the floor?
5: Right. Now, did you really impress her when you came up with a tangent?
4: Pulling out Pythagoras?
5: Yeah, that's good for a marriage.
4: Pythagoras did help us out in our marriage a little bit. And because she did wonder how, you know, cumbersome is it going to be? Is this thing going to take up a lot of floor space?
5: Right, exactly. Have you ever seen those paintings that when you look at them nearly edge on, the picture resolves?
4: Yeah,
5: like
4: yeah.
5: You see an image of a face.
4: Right.
5: And so these ideas of like projecting geometries, I mean, I think that's probably in a lot of art practices. Maybe it's not in the forefront of their mind that that's what they're doing, but that is ultimately geometry.
4: Yeah. No, it's all part of our experience as visual beings.
5: Oh, yeah. It's really funny. I think some friends of mine might imagine that we're just talking about triangles, but Einstein replaced the entire theory of gravity with a theory of geometry. Mm-hmm. It's very sophisticated. The universe is a geometry.
4: Well, I'm not surprised that you're an easy sell on geometry.
5: Right, exactly.
4: But so I recently had a chance to speak with someone who feels the same way. He is a theoretical physicist, Yang-Wei He, who loves geometry, and he sees geometry as a kind of unifying language for modern physics.
5: Oh, neat.
4: I think you're going to enjoy hearing from him. This is Yang-Wei He from London Institute of Mathematical Sciences and University of Oxford.
5: Awesome. Here we go.
4: Hi, Yang. Really happy to see you here.
6: Pleasure. Great to see you.
4: Tell me, where are you right now?
6: I'm now at the London Institute for Mathematical Sciences, which is the rooms that Michael Faraday used to live and work in. So these are very special, very exciting places. I'm so privileged to be here.
4: That's incredible. Michael Faraday, you want to remind us who was that?
6: Michael Faraday is arguably the greatest scientist of the Victorian times. Faraday cage, the pioneer of the electric motor. He met Maxwell, who is my great hero, because Faraday was the experimentalist and Maxwell was the mathematician. And together, they kind of started this theory of electricity and magnetism. So very exciting place. They met just the room behind this wall. We have a beautiful set of exciting rooms to work in.
4: Very exciting. I can already tell that you're interested in the history of science. I can only imagine how thrilling it must be for you to be in that kind of sacred territory.
6: I find myself extremely lucky because I'm either in this 18th century building here where Faraday is, or I'm in my college in Oxford, which is Merton College, where so many great people were there. And I'm into hero worship. That's why I love history so much.
4: Well, I notice you spent some time at Princeton, where there are also many great heroes of math and physics.
6: Absolutely.
4: But one in particular, I'm wondering if you may have made a pilgrimage to his house or anything like that.
6: Oh, absolutely. In fact, the very first thing that I ever did as a freshman in Princeton, like literally, I dropped off my bags and I ran to 112 Mercer Street to find Albert Einstein's old house and just went in and asked very boldly and say, is this a museum? The lady kindly opened the door and said, unfortunately, it's a private home. It's only years later that I found out that lady was actually the wife of Frank Wilczek, whose condition of moving to Princeton was that he got Einstein's house. So years later, I actually made friends with the family and I told Frank that story and he thought it was very amusing.
4: It is. Now, let me tell you. So when I was a freshman at Princeton.
6: Great. Go Tigers.
4: I also made a pilgrimage to Einstein's house and did the same thing as you. I knocked on the door and an elderly woman came to the door and said to me, this is a private residence.
6: Yeah.
4: But this was Einstein's secretary. This was Helen Dukas.
6: Oh, no way. Oh, wow. You know, the other crazy thing I did, I spent many of my Sunday afternoons studying in the Princeton Cemetery because there's a plot of grass between Gödel and von Neumann who were buried next to each other. So I would just go and did my quantum problem sheets or measure theory problem sheets in that plot of grass. Just trying to rub off some energy. I never got any.
4: Are they literally side-by-side graves?
6: They're literally side-by-side, yeah.
4: Oh, I didn't know this.
6: It's an incredible little space there.
4: Well, all right. I could talk to you all day long about all kinds of things.
6: Yeah, I think we're going to become very good friends.
4: I would love to. So, yes, this is our first time having a chance to meet and talk. But let's dive into the question of a very classical subject. Many of our listeners may be thinking of geometry from their high school geometry class. It's not something that is an obvious subject for today's research mathematician in the popular mind. Tell us a little about your own backstory. Did you know that you were interested in geometry from a young age?
6: In the beginning, I was really drawn to mathematical physics because of Newton and Einstein. And I was trying to understand and learn special relativity, general relativity. And then I found that we have to study advanced geometry. And the irony is that the more I got into it, the more and more I became interested in the actual geometry rather than mathematical physics that I got started doing.
4: So if I hear you, then when you're speaking of geometry, you put that adjective in front of it, advanced geometry. So you're not talking about the triangles and parallel postulate geometry. Maybe you're talking about differential geometry or something?
6: You're absolutely right. I wanted to study differential geometry when I was in my teens. This was a thing that I was told that I needed to study in order to understand things like general relativity and all these advanced theories of modern contemporary physics. And I didn't really have much of a taste for Euclidean geometry at the time. In this division between algebraist and geometer, I always found manipulating symbols in algebra, I liked that more. But now, you know, I got into this path, studied differential geometry, and then as I grew and I realized the most beautiful thing is actually the crystal clear thing of Euclid's classical geometry, you know, absolute gold of mathematics in terms of axiomatic formulation. So it's a long journey.
4: Oh, that is very interesting that it was only with greater maturity that you began to appreciate the more elementary subject.
6: Exactly. I think at the time I was just too naive to see the absolute beauty of this.
4: That's very interesting to me because I asked to be let out of my high school geometry course. I thought it was so tedious. I started to get bad grades because I was so bored. And the school was so nice that they said, you shouldn't be getting the grade you're getting in geometry. We think you're bored. So starting tomorrow, you're in pre-calculus. And so to this day, there's certain basic things in geometry that I should know that I never actually studied.
6: It's the same here. And I'm going back to pore over, you know, the classical axioms. And I find them just so clean and so beautiful.
4: Uh-huh. Well, so we've already used this bit of jargon, differential geometry. So help us understand what is that and why do you regard it as an important subject?
6: In terms of modern physics, by modern, I mean post-20th century physics as opposed to Newtonian physics, one of the key ideas is to break away from Euclidean geometry, from planes and intersection of lines in planes, according to Euclid axioms. And I think that was Einstein's great insight, in realizing that to formulate this consistent theory of general relativity, you needed this tool, which is non-Euclidean. You need a curved space-time, this continuum of space-time. And then, of course, with Riemann and Lobachevsky and Bolyai, the three of them really formulated by the end of the 19th century, this idea of local geometry, curved geometry, which we now call differential geometry, which was completely crucial. And Einstein's insight was just to recognize that was exactly the tool he needed.
4: There's so much good stuff here. Before we dismiss Euclidean geometry, I want to appreciate with you how much that did for the history of the world. You have an appreciation for geometry done in Mesopotamia, in Egypt, all around the world. So where did geometry come from originally? Why were people doing geometry in the really ancient times, maybe like even 3000 BC or something?
6: Yeah, it's an extremely good question. The word itself is Greek, literally from measuring the earth. But of course, the subject itself, it predated, you know, the Babylonian tablets that you find now with Pythagoras' theorem and, you know, ancient Chinese carvings and Indian carvings as well. These very basic things that we just see the world around us. And I think it's very instinctively human. The first thing we see around us is inherently geometrical. We see shapes and sizes and distances and gradually evolved this need to understand the relations. But I think really, to truly formulate it from a rigorous point of view, that credit goes to the Greeks. Euclid, you know, he had his 13 books of the elements where he collected all of the then known knowledge of ancient mathematics. And I think 9 of the 13 books were devoted to geometry because that's a very intuitive subject.
4: Let me see if I get the distinction you're making there. There's geometry in the pre-Euclidean time of building sacred temples, whether in India or building the pyramids in Egypt, geometry for architecture, for land measurement, surveying, maybe a little bit for astronomy. But then at some point, Euclid introduces this idea of rigor and axioms. High school teachers love to make a big deal about that, that geometry is where you learn about proof. You don't see so much about proof in more elementary courses, but in geometry, we all get exposed to it. Why is that such a big thing in the history of human thought?
6: I mean, I think that's really what makes mathematics. Because, you know, mathematics is nothing unless you have rigorous and precise definitions and precise proofs and precise derivations. And prior to Euclid, of course, there's this entire school of thought. But Euclid somehow needed to collect everything and then formulate all of this in this precise language. And geometry was this very intuitive way toward that language. That's what makes the elements so special. And that was really the foundations of what we now call mathematics. I mean, certainly there are other parts of it, you know, elementary number theory, the famous proof of the infinite number of primes in the elements. But somehow the geometric ones, you can see it, right? Literally, it's here's a triangle, and then I'm going to try to define this triangle that we've always known about in a rigorous way. And that's a truly amazing thing.
4: Yeah, it's interesting. So we were talking about Euclid and the legacy of Euclid on education and on human culture, certainly Western culture, but really world culture. You mentioned some names like Lobachevsky, Bolyai. For people who aren't so sure who those gentlemen were, tell us about where geometry went after Euclid. So 300 BC, we have Euclid. Then what?
6: Yeah, and then, you know, every culture started catching up in some ways. There must be some kind of communication between them. Interestingly, this classical Euclidean approach was central even to as far in time as Newton. When Newton was formulating his laws, when he was deriving the planetary motions, he certainly didn't have the notation of the calculus that we're using today. A lot of his derivations in Principia were purely geometrical. I think he was able to derive Gauss's law by summing up little pieces in a sort of brute force geometrical way, which is quite a feat. I mean, that was a really rather definitive way for not only pure mathematics, but also for mathematical physics, this grounded way of thinking about a geometric approach. So Gauss, probably the greatest mathematician of all time. And Lobachevsky and Bolyai, they were contemporaries to Gauss, and they had this idea even before Gauss what if they were to relax one of the axioms of Euclid, you know, the so-called parallel postulate, that if I give you a fixed line and a point not on this line, in Euclidean geometry, there would exist one and only one line that is parallel to this that passes through that line. So they were thinking about trying to get rid of that postulate. They formulated possible alternative axioms to this, and they were able to formulate a new form of geometry. Gauss got very inspired by this, and he and then Riemann laid the foundations. In fact, I think Riemann's Habilitation thesis defense was entitled On the Foundations of Geometry, and Gauss was one of the examiners in that defense. Riemann was doing what we now call differential geometry, which is a generalization of this classical Euclidean approach to geometry.
4: Uh-huh. And so you mentioned, zooming a little bit closer to our own time, that Einstein was somehow influenced by this geometry of Riemann. So what is it that Einstein is going to do with this math that comes from Riemann?
6: This is truly Einstein's genius. He has this intuition that's almost superhuman, just how to find the right pieces of stuff. Special relativity came out of nowhere. What you needed in special relativity was essentially high school algebra. But he somehow realized, just by playing around with clocks and measuring rods in his Duncan experiments, this was the right thing to do. I don't know the time sequence. Did he have this intuition? Then he approached a mathematician friend like Grossman, or maybe even his wife Mileva, who could teach him the right piece of mathematics so that he could deep dive. And that stuff happened to be formulated by Riemann.
4: Oh, you make me think of so many different directions for us to go now. Like, you talk about rigor in Euclid, and often people associate geometry with rigor, with proof, absolute certainty, theorems that stand for thousands of years and we know they'll never be overturned because they're proven. However, there's this other aspect of math and physics, intuition. Tell us about that.
6: There is this wonderful essay. I think it is Milner, the great Fields medalist.
4: John Milner.
6: Milner gives an excellent essay about how people thought mathematicians work by this very dry process of formulating and definition. And yet, he says, what mathematicians really do is have this intuition and then go sometimes backwards towards these definitions. So he had this very intuitive approach to mathematics, which I think Vladimir Arnold is a great fan of. In fact, I think Arnold even calls mathematics a branch of physics. He says mathematics is a branch of physics in which experiments are cheap, which is a great saying. I think he said it partially as a rebellion against the rise of the Bourbaki school, this purely hardcore formalization, dry definition way of mathematics that the French school came about. And I think Arnold and Milner as well were like, this is not where the fun in mathematics is. But this is not how most mathematicians work anyway.
4: It's a very interesting sociological question, because I feel like throughout the history of math, we see these two impulses. There are the people who say we should be intuitive and visual. And there's always reaction. Like, I think Lagrange makes a big point of saying that in his book on mechanics, you will not see a single diagram. He's proud of that. He doesn't want any diagrams because he thinks visualization is your enemy. You could convince yourself of something wrong from the picture. So there's always this drive and counter reaction, either towards more algebra or more geometry. So it's interesting to me that in recapitulating your

0: interesting to me that in recapitulating your own life, you say you started out and have always loved the algebraic manipulation side of things, and then later have come to appreciate the more visual or geometric side.
1: You know, you keep on oscillating in life. It's like what they say about music. When you're little, you listen to Mozart. And then when you're older, when you're a teenager, you listen to the romantic stuff. When you're mature, you listen to Bach. And then when you're about to die, you go back to listen to Mozart again. Which certainly happened to Mahler, apparently, you know, even on his deathbed. His last words were Mozart, Mozart.
0: Really?
1: So which is, in some sense, that purity of Mozart is like Euclidean geometry.
0: It's so interesting because where does creativity come from? I feel like part of what we're talking about is the genesis of math in the human mind. Because as beings who get to move around in the world, who see things, we get to have intuition. We keep saying intuition. Let me ask you something hard. What do you mean by intuition?
1: So you go back to the schools. I believe the intuitionist school of mathematics did exist. And then there is the formalist school of Hilbert. Hilbert and, to the extreme, Russell and Whitehead, that kind of formalistic building up. But intuition is, yeah, I guess I'm going to go to AI sooner or later. I was trying to think of these differences of what I call bottom-up and top-down mathematics.
0: Yeah, what do you mean by those?
1: So yeah, bottom-up mathematics, this kind of Hilbert, Russell, Whitehead, building line by line, axiomatic, Euclidean, if you wish, this kind of way of building up mathematics from bottom-up. And this top-down is this intuition-guided mathematical discovery, which is, well, I'm going to look at all kinds of data, including formulae and sentences and papers, and I'm trying to get a rough idea of what's going on and then make some kind of a prejudice in my head. And then that'll guide me down some path. But then the great thing about mathematics is that I can check whether it's right or wrong. I can go back to this great example of a great intuition-guided mathematical discovery when Gauss plotted the prime counting function, the P of X, which is the number of prime numbers less than a given real positive X. And he just literally plotted it, and he could look at this, and it looks like x over log of x. It's very interesting that he got to this, because there was no regression. I think historians have it that he actually invented the statistical method of regression in order to even formulate this. How did he do this?
0: The way you're describing it, I mean, here's Gauss. He looks at examples. So like there are 25 prime numbers less than 100, turns out. Then we could say how many are less than 1,000. So we could keep track of how many prime numbers are less than a given number. And that's the thing you're saying. Gauss was able to guess an approximate formula for that. And so you want to call that intuition because he looked at a lot of data. In fact, the legend or probably the true story is that he compiled enormous tables of prime numbers.
1: By hand. I think he had to the tens of thousands in available data, but beyond 100,000, he didn't have any more. And then he had to do that by hand. He's a poor guy.
0: But you want to call that intuition rather than just like experimental evidence?
1: But I think that is, the intuition is built upon that kind of experiment. But first of all, just to think of defining the prime counting function, why would you want to do something like this? It's like primes are not continuous things. But you just have this idea, I'm going to play around with this continuous thing, and then I'm going to plot it, calculate it, and then make a guess that should be roughly the shape of x over log x. That's the kind of almost divine approach to mathematics. But that happens to all the greats.
0: Then the distinction is that bottom up, in your way of using the term, means building from the foundations, the solid definitions, the axioms. You're like a machine grinding out theorems, always on a secure footing because everything comes from the foundations. Whereas top down is more like you're a person in the world or a being in the world who sees things happening. Maybe you're a little kid putting stuff in your mouth when you're a baby. And you start to learn about different shapes because of the way it feels when they touch your lips. Like you get experience by being a person or by looking at tables of numbers like Gauss. And gradually that gives you a feeling about the way the world works. And that's what you're going to call top-down intuitive style of math, not building from definitions.
1: Exactly. That's a great way of putting it. I guess I'm influenced again by, you know, by the Russians. I think they describe it as birds and hedgehogs.
0: Ah, Tell us what you're talking about. There's Freeman Dyson's essay about birds and frogs.

0: frogs.
1: Exactly. I think it all originated with a Greek parable of foxes and hedgehogs. The fox knows a bit of this, bit of that, and hedgehog really digs deep. But the version that I first heard was actually from my Russian professors in Princeton. I went to Princeton in the time when it was just after Perestroika. America was completely flooded by really top-notch former Soviet mathematicians and physicists. So in my generation, my professors, I was so lucky to have people like Yakov Sinai, Sasha Polyakov, Sasha McDowell, these people. So not only they teach us, you know, a lot of stuff, which to be fair, was completely over our head at the time. But they also taught a lot about the philosophy, because this Soviet school was a very lively, I think it was very much influenced by Landau and Arnold and people like this, these great thinkers. So the version I heard from people like Sinai and McDowell were they're the birds or eagles who fly very quickly and they have this glimpse of an overview of mathematics from the top. And then they're the hedgehogs that dig deep. And that kind of influenced my thought. They're both absolutely necessary. In all of science, we have these two, and they're absolutely necessary. It's not just, there's a school of this and there's a school of that. All of us as researchers, we must play both roles in different times of our. I guess what I'm trying to say is sometimes the intuition comes by not digging deep, but just stepping back a bit. But of course, you can only do that after you've dug deep to be able to understand what the depth of the subject is about.
2: I think it's really interesting to hear mathematicians talk about themselves. Mm. Right? I don't think necessarily mathematicians do that often, self-reflect, mm-hmm. right? There's the work, and the work is all-consuming, and there's not always a lot of self-analysis, you know? It doesn't really lend itself to that kind of a disposition. It's also kind of reassuring that it's not this immediacy. There's some wandering in the dark, there's some intuition, and then there's some burrowing. I think it's really an interesting analogy. You had heard of Freeman Dyson's discussing this. I was not aware of this.
3: Oh, yeah. Freeman Dyson has a nice essay about this, birds and frogs. It's close in spirit to foxes and hedgehogs. They're a little bit different animals being talked about, but the birds fly yeah. overhead. The birds are often what people refer to as theory builders.
2: Hmm.
3: They see a whole subject, but they're not interested in minutiae. They're not interested in solving specific concrete problems. They're mm-hmm. interested in global structures that unify whole disciplines, whereas the frogs are in the mud, down low, solving very concrete problems one by one, and out of that a theory may emerge, but they're not interested in building theories. So you sometimes hear the distinction theory builders versus problem solvers, birds yeah. and frogs.
2: I hadn't yeah. really heard that breakdown before, but it makes sense. I can start to scan my neighborhood and say, oh, yeah, there's a theory builder now.
3: Yeah, yeah, it's a charming essay. One of the funniest things that Dyson says is, he has his own take on various famous mathematicians. And if I remember right, he says von Neumann was a frog who thought he was a bird. I mean, isn't that an interesting thing to say about someone?
2: Yeah, that's hilarious. I also just one other thing that appeals to me is that there's different types and that the mathematics community needs all types.
3: Right. It's a big tent, room for lots of different styles. We're going to be talking about another style of doing math after the break that is the way our artificially intelligent friends might do it.
2: Oh, I'm intrigued.
3: Yeah. We'll be right back.

0: Welcome back to The Joy of Why. We're here with mathematical physicist Yang-Wei He. Let us switch gears here to start talking about our silicon friends, the AIs. As everyone knows, like 2022, ChatGPT took the world by storm. We started to see artificial intelligence, not just as a thing to read about in magazines, but it was right there on your laptop and you could play with it. It was astonishing what it could do. But what about its relationship to physics or math? Do you see some role for AI in those domains?
1: Oh, absolutely. I mean, I think that really the future of mathematical discovery or theoretical discovery is a combination of human intelligence, human expertise with AI-assisted discovery. It's already happening. I got into this whole business back in 2017. Before this, I knew nothing about AI or machine learning and all that stuff. But I happened to be working on geometrical problems related to string theory. I had been primarily working on spaces called Clavial manifolds because string theory is in 10 dimensions and we live in 4 dimensions. We need to reduce the 6 extra dimensions. One of the solutions for the 6 dimensions that will ultimately produce Einstein's equation was this paper by Witten, Horowitz, Candelas, and Strominger when they realized that these are particular shapes. That was in the mid-80s. And then for 20 years, mathematicians and physicists have been compiling databases of this geometry. The current most complete database of Clavier manifolds is about 500 million. I happen to be working on these databases. My motivation at the time was to try to sift through them and find which one will give the particle content of the standard model of four-dimensional physics. So that was a fairly specialized task. But 2017, my son was born. That meant for at least 3 months, I didn't sleep. Like literally, maybe an hour a day or something. I was completely out of it. One night, I remember very well, the kids asleep, my wife's asleep, and I can't sleep. But I have this data of tens of thousands, even millions of such manifolds. People were talking a lot about data science and big data. The word AI hasn't really seeped into. But all I knew is at the time, my former PhD students and postdocs were entering this field to learn about machine learning. I said, well, let me try to play around with some of the algorithms to see how some generic neural network would start computing invariants, which are quite complicated stuff. The topological invariants of these manifolds are not easy to compute. Would it just like kind of curve it and give an answer?
0: So if I'm following the story, you're saying there's a lot of different ways of dealing with those 6 extra dimensions, and they're all somehow encoded in various Calabi-Yau manifolds. And you mentioned that there were invariants, numbers, maybe even whole numbers or other nice structures associated to these different manifolds. Were those already computed or was part of your job to compute them?
1: So part of my job was to compute. When I was a postdoc, when I was a PhD student, I was doing a lot of this computation because as a young scientist, these were things you can translate to precise things like, you know, the number of generations of particles, the number of BPS particles in a gauge theory. So they're very precise physical things like Betti numbers or Hodge numbers. You know, they literally count the number of holes in these high dimensional things. And so I was involved in computing some of them, you know, getting these quantities. But what I took was there are these manifolds whose representation is some way. And then you attach these topological invariants, which is in this case, whole numbers. And that computation is hard because you have to really go through all the sequence chase, basically all that stuff in Hartshorne and all that stuff that Bourbaki has told us that you cry about to try to compute. I mean, luckily, a lot of this have been at least automated by computers. So, but then because I was half hallucinating.
0: Right, it's the middle of the night.
1: So I was literally taking a manifold and representing it as a picture because these are algebraic varieties. So you can record them multi-degrees. You can get them into some kind of tensor representation. But once you have this tensor representation, it's essentially a picture. So now I have a labeled picture problem. And so, well, that looks cool. So I just fed it into some neural network, MNIST neural network, and the standard ones. And I was expecting to get complete crap because in order to predict these things, you would really have to know some quite subtle algebraic geometry.
0: Okay. I don't know where this story is going, but I like it.
1: Right. But then you train 50%. and you validate. I mean, I was doing a first part and it was getting to very quickly 95% accuracy. And I was like, you got to be kidding me. This is not possible. It can't be happening. The neural network clearly doesn't know any geometry. No, it doesn't even know any math. It's just basically doing handwriting recognition. And it was getting the right answers. And now people have improved this. They're using sophisticated architectures to get into 99.99% accuracy in kind of prediction. That's really bizarre because it can't know what it's doing because I never told it what to do.
2: It's a very good guesser. It's very good at spotting patterns and extrapolating. Yeah,
1: exactly. So that's what got me thinking about this whole idea about what is intuition, what is mathematics, or what is this primitive version of AI doing?
2: Whoa. So this is circa 2017 AI doing this. And you say today's AI is much more accurate on this kind of problem. It's really helping people in string theory or other parts of algebraic geometry or whatever.
1: So at the time, I became a fanatic. I was like, this is awesome. Let's take, you know, every data set in mathematics you can get your hand on. So I made like 100 friends. Just like, can I have some of your data? And can you explain to me from what branch of mathematics this is coming from? And I am very grateful to being trained as a string theorist. Because I know string theory is now a quite controversial thing. But whatever it is, being trained as a string theorist, what it gave him was the opportunities to talk to specialists in different branches of mathematics with somewhat of an ease. I had to learn a little bit of group theory, a little bit of representation theory, a little bit of number theory, a little bit of this, a little bit of that. And of course, not all string theorists are trained this way. But somehow, my upbringing, and especially my PhD supervisor, Amichai Hanani, he always told me to just look at different problems, you know, just be curious all the time. So I basically spent like the last 7 years just making friends and just asking them, can you give me a data? Can you explain to me why is it significant to your field of mathematics? And let's see whether a neural network can do better than your computation. And why would it be doing better than you? And the general mathematics, you know, very open, very receptive to this idea.
2: But I know that there are some mathematicians who feel that this could be a real distortion of our shared culture. Right. The great legacy of Euclid is that we can understand what we're doing. When we build up from the axioms, we have clear insight into why theorems are true. We're not in Babylon just empirically noticing the Pythagorean theorem. We're coming up with very clear proofs. And a lot of people champion this as the best thing about math is insight. And so I have friends, and I'm sure you do too, who feel that insight is the ultimate goal in math. For instance, there's an old quote that the goal of numerical analysis is not numbers, it's insight. And like you mentioned, being in an office close to Michael Faraday, I'm in the office where Bill Thurston was, the great topologist.
1: Oh, really? Oh, wow.
2: Yeah. So he wrote this nice article, Proof and Progress in Mathematics, arguing that it's not about churning out one theorem after another like a machine, like Hilbert would have us do. It's about one human being conveying insight to another human being. That's what we're trying to do. These AIs are not giving us insight. They're giving us patterns, but they can't explain themselves yet. They don't tell us how to think. So I'm not sure every mathematician likes this development. What's your take on all that?
1: You're absolutely right. So the initial experiments and the biggest criticism that I got from various people is that, well, fine, you've given me some neural network that can compute 99.99%, not 100, it still gets it wrong sometimes, but 99.99% of a topology computation. So what? I learn absolutely nothing from this. It's not giving me any new tool that I can use. So because of this, over the years, gosh, 8 years, or could you?
2: Yeah, how old is your kid now?
1: My son is now 8.
2: Yeah, he's 8.
1: Exactly. Oh, I don't want to think about this. Well, but that is why, with my colleague here, Misha Burtsev, we try to formulate a more precise and useful thing. So this came from a conference that I was running in 2023 in the Isaac Newton Institute in Cambridge. We basically got some quantum field theorists, we got some number theorists, and we try to run a 3-month workshop to get everybody together to have a conversation about what's happening here. And during this conference, we were listening to a lecture given by Brian Birch. And we wrote this quick correspondence for Nature, which was entitled The Birch Test. with all this AI-guided discovery, we need something that's a little bit better than what ChatGPT can do. You know, ChatGPT passes the Turing test, so we felt we needed something stronger for math. We called it the AIN for AI discovery. So AIN are the three components of the Birch test. It has to be A for automaticity, so that the conjecture raised by your neural network can't be influenced by humans during its process. It has to be I, interpretable. So how do you interpret an actual human piece of mathematics out of it? And then N has to be non-trivial, in the sense that it has to galvanize an actual research topic precise enough for humans to work on. So far, nothing has passed the Birch test in its entirety. Of course, there are things that come close to it. There was this beautiful paper by the DeepMind collaboration in 2022, where they had this knot invariance.
2: Right.
1: They were using saliency tests, and they got a new formula for the Jones polynomial. So that one is automatic because they got different things that did a saliency test. It was certainly interpretable because they got a formula out of it. It wasn't non-trivial enough in the sense that a conjecture that they raised, they were able to prove it themselves within a month. So you test different things, like this memorization thing that I was working with Oliver and Lee and Posnyakov, where we raised the conjecture in the distribution of L functions. That one passed the interpretability test because it was a precise formula. It was non-trivial in the sense that it's still open. The parts of this conjecture have been proven, but not all of it. But it fails the A test because we were kind of mucking around. We didn't say, well, here's the data for 3 million elliptic curves and hit the return button, do whatever. We were guiding it. So we were choosing different algorithms, but ultimately it led to a conjecture that was very counterintuitive. It was beyond what we could intuit because it was such high dimensions. Even specialists like Peter Sarnak, the god of analytic number theory, when we wrote a letter to him, Sarnak said, I've never seen a conjecture like this. If Sarnak doesn't know the proof of this, that's probably a hard one. So he's still working on it with his team of students, and we're still working on it together. So it's kind of interesting. So to your question about what merits a truly good AI-assisted discovery, I think, you know, at least it must pass the Birch test.
2: I had not heard about the Birch test before. Well, as you may know, if you follow any of the discussions about math education, there's a movement these days to introduce more data science into education. People make the argument that what you need to be an informed citizen in the 21st century is an ability to work with numbers, read charts, have a feeling about probability and risk and uncertainty. And by this line of reasoning, since there's only so many hours in the day, something in the classical math education may need to go. A lot of people are pointing their finger at things like trigonometry and even maybe geometry in favor of a more data-oriented curriculum. What do you think about any of that?
1: I think it is certainly important to learn data science. To the modern human, it's inevitable. An education won't be complete without a basic understanding of machine learning algorithms and a little bit of statistical inferencing from data. But there's something about teaching mathematical rigor, not necessarily at a university level, but just at a generalist level. There is value in teaching this mathematical rigor because it sharpens the human mind and teaches us about where we came from, about how we're human. You know, I had this wonderful conversation with the great Andrew Wiles about the advance of AI, is when AI is going to replace mathematicians. And he gave a very good answer, which is, he says, well, you know, the calculator has made completely effectively obsolete any need for arithmetic. Why would you ever want to do that? And yet we still teach 4- and 5-year-olds arithmetic because that's what makes us human. And of course, there's some other stuff that can do arithmetic better than us. And yet, just in terms of shaping the neural pathways of our minds, teaching kids that is important.
2: It's a deep answer. Well, our show is The Joy of Why. What is it about your research or about being a mathematician and a physicist that brings you joy?
1: Well, I mean, I'm going to give, of course, the stock answer, the beauty of the subject, the joy of understanding. It's interesting now that I got into this whole field as a teenager, trying to understand the workings of the universe. But now I think the universe is so vast, I've given up trying to understand it. But I've gotten more and more interested in just the pure beauty of the mathematics itself. What I do understand is that, well, here's a theorem that I can try to prove, or here's a calculation that is very inherently beautiful. And I think the only thing more beautiful than doing mathematics is making a lot of friends to do mathematics together. Like here on a blackboard, you make a new friend, or you catch up with an old friend just on this board, and you talk about this beautiful thing that Euclid would have done with chalk from centuries ago. And that sense of human community is also an amazing feeling.
2: It is community, right? And as you say, community across the centuries, that you can feel like, in a way, you're communing with Euclid and Pythagoras and the Babylonians.
1: Yeah, like when you write on your blackboard, you know, that was the blackboard that Thurston wrote on. That's a beautiful thing to do.
2: Well, we've been speaking here with Yang-Wei He. I'm really glad to get to know you and wish we could have talked for hours more. Thanks again for being with us on The Joy of Why.
1: Thank you very much. It's been great fun.
3: That's a very sweet image, working at the chalkboard. It's still the best technology. It really is. Chalk on a nice smooth board is magical. And the old boards, I don't know if you know this, but I actually salvaged one when Columbia was tearing apart some building, are pressed glass. It's like a bottled glass, like crushed.
4: Really?
3: And they're so smooth to write on. And it's not like chalkboard paint or anything like that. They're just a pleasure. And that is still the best technology.
4: I'd be curious to hear your reaction to this question of artificial intelligence and what it will do for math and, let's say, very arcane parts of physics. Suppose the scenario does come to pass that the best theorems some decades from now, or maybe even sooner, are theorems proved and even created by machines. The machines have left us so far in the dust. Will it still be fun to do math? Will it be worth doing?
3: I think that I do math that other people understand until I understand it, right? So it's not trying to learn just something as basic as geometry, as we were discussing. I'm not satisfied with the fact that the world understands geometry, therefore I don't have to. That doesn't really work like that. I still try to learn it, right? I still try to understand it. I still try to acquire it. It's not as though, oh, well, somebody else has it in their brain, therefore it doesn't need to be in my brain. It's almost the opposite. It should kind of be touching all of our minds, right? You know, it's this one thing we all can share. And just by doing these thought experiments of trying to understand a circle or a triangle or a square. So I guess if a super intelligence solves some quantum gravity problem or understands the space-time geometry of the whole universe, I'm not done. I've got to understand it too.
4: All right. Well, good luck. That's optimistic. And I'll see you back here next time.
3: All right. See you next time.
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2: 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The production team is Caitlin Folds, Livia Brock, Genevieve Sponsler, and Merritt Jacob. 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Samir Patel is Quanta's editor-in-chief. Our theme music is from APM Music. The episode art is by Peter Greenwood, and our logo is by Jackie King and Christina Armitage. Special thanks to the Columbia Journalism School and the Cornell Broadcast Studios. I'm your host, Steve Strogatz. If you have any questions or comments for us, please email us at quanta@simonsfoundation.org.

0: bird note. When waterfowl are in decline, hunters are some of the first people to sound the alarm and fund the recovery. Jared Henson is a project manager with Ducks Unlimited, a nonprofit hunting and conservation group.
1: The North American model of conservation puts the bulk of the responsibility to fund conservation on hunters, because hunters in general are the consumptive users of those habitats, and they're just more willing to give money to that cause.
0: That money not only comes from hunting license sales, but also taxes on gear.
1: So guns, ammo, binoculars, all those sporting goods that you would use for hunting, a portion of that tax goes to the states, and they can then allocate that into conservation funding.
0: Financial support is just one way that hunters contribute to habitat management.
1: Waterfowl biologists and scientists have been leveraging hunters for data for almost 100 years now. The big thing now is avian influenza. Hunters are some of the first to see the impacts of that in the field, especially since the main vector for it is waterfowl. And so hunters really play a big role in disease monitoring.
0: 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I'm Jazzy Johnson.
2: I'm Todd Boss. I'm trained as a poet. I'm on my fourth book of poems right now, but I also run a film company called Motion Poems. And Angela Kasubi, animator and producer, we founded it together, and we turn contemporary poems into short films.
3: What ache? How the vein was
4: healing.
5: The dream is always on the horizon.
2: In some of our best films, you're taken to that third place, and the poem is just a certain kind of mental placeholder. The film is a sort of visual placeholder, and there's a whole third thing going on. My poem, The God of Our Farm Had Blades, made by a Minneapolis filmmaker, Tom Jacobson. It's about the old windmill on our farm that I grew up with.
6: The God of Our Farm Had Blades and a Rudder. All our acres begged its pardon. Nearest breezes made its rusty flower turn and whine and shudder.
2: We work with finished poems, and sometimes it takes some convincing because a poet likes to retain control over their work. But what we tell them is, you're not going to have any control over this. Something's completely different. Our poets are tasked with giving up control, and our filmmakers are tasked with taking on creative control. So it's not a true collaboration in the true sense of the word that, you know, the poem is changing to suit the filmmaker's needs. There's none of that. It's a complete text all to itself when it reaches the filmmaker. Zachary Thomas Cederholm made this film based on J. Otis Powell's poem, The Other's World, after he found a recording of J. Otis Powell reading it online somewhere. So we actually took the recording itself and used it as the voice track for the film.
7: Weird whistles cross date lines, fine lines of immortal volition, a history of where the blues were formed, whirlwinds that bound a man up, chain the man down. Willie wiggles, Denny falls, Willie wiggles.
2: I'm personally very conflicted about whether or not film improves on a poem or detracts from it. I have happily taken the stage in either mood and convinced audiences one way and then again the other, because frankly, I don't think anyone's interpretation of a poem is a good idea for any reader. So I resist the whole notion that filmmakers should interpret these poems for us. That's not really the mission of Motion Poems. The reason we do this at all is because we feel like in the screen age, people crave deeper media, and they're looking to reconnect with poetry in a modern way. This one's called The Dream by poet Tashani Doshi, and it was developed by filmmaker Babe Elliott Baker. It's a very ethereal piece.
8: The dream has always been simple. A porch for the old folks to sit out in the summer. A garden for vegetables. Children, pets, a picket fence to keep them in.
2: We host an annual premiere every year in Minneapolis. We do one in New York and LA as well. Last year we had one in Dublin, Ireland, and another one in London. And then we release the films monthly on our site, free, motionpoems.org. I once got a call from a poet who had just watched it on her device while riding in her car through the car wash. She couldn't wait to get out of the car wash so she could call me and tell me what an amazing film it was. I'll never forget that.
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9: This is Bird Note. Ornithologist and poet J. Drew Lanham often writes about his experience as a black man in the outdoors, both the joy of being in nature and the racism he faces in the field. Sometimes that's led him to bird in places that others might overlook. And one time, looking for sparrows inspired a poem celebrating these little brown birds.
10: Sparrow envy. Were I the sparrow, brown-backed, skittish, and small, I would find haven in thorniest thickets, search far and wide for fields lain fallow, treasure the unkempt, worship the unmown, covet the weed-strewn row. I would slink between sedges, chip unseen from brambles, skulk deep within hedges, and desire the ditches grown wild. I would find great joy in the mist-sodden morning, sing humble pleas from the highest weeds, and plead for the gray days to stay.
9: Want to hear more poetry about birds? 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I'm Mark Bramhill.
11: You have got people that are in and out of truck stops and places where they aren't known, day and night, 24/7. I think most of us can't even imagine what that life would be. My name is Terry Turner, and I'm the Intelligence Analyst Supervisor with the Oklahoma State Bureau of Investigation and the Oklahoma Information Fusion Center. Law enforcement for a long time has known that there's lots of prostitution that happens out at the truck stops. There are certain drivers that as they're coming into a new city, they will get on the radios and they will look for what they call commercial company. Lot lizards is one of the nicknames that you'll hear for those girls. The drivers know exactly how to park their trucks, where to park their trucks to indicate that they're interested. The girls know that too, and when they get there, they will have their date, as they call it, and then they'll go about their business. Back in September of 2003, I took the information about the homicide of a woman out along Interstate 40 between Oklahoma City and Arkansas. She had been found alongside an on-ramp out in the brush. She had no clothing and was bound in a certain way that it was very definitely a homicide. There was no identification. So as an analyst, one of the first things I did was put out a teletype asking basically two questions. Do you have any missing persons that might fit the description of our victim? And two, do you have any cases that might match the MO of how we found this woman's body? Two particular returns were of interest, one from Mississippi and one from Arkansas. Both of those responses dealt with victims that were also both young women. Their hands were bound with tape, and they also had coverings over their head. We never want to jump off and start saying serial killer too early, but all of these cases were very, very similar in nature. After we first pulled these three cases together, the woman in Arkansas had been identified as a truck stop prostitute. The young woman in Mississippi was identified as a truck stop prostitute. The girl in Oklahoma, we did identify her as a prostitute out of the Oklahoma City area as well. We ended up having seven victims over the course of 7 months, the last being a young lady whose body was found down in Grapevine, Texas. She was down off of a bridge, also found nude, and had some bindings. The vast majority of truck drivers are just good, hardworking individuals. But the industry itself, just by its nature, it's a very conducive environment to this type of crime. I started working very, very closely with the FBI's Violent Criminal Apprehension Program. I asked one of the men that is a friend of mine working with their behavioral analysis unit about the why. You know, why do you ever find out why somebody does this? He looked at me and very matter-of-factly he said, the why doesn't matter. A serial killer, it's not necessarily that they want the person dead. It's the act of doing it.
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2: Some chances for showers and thunderstorms rolling into especially the northern and central parts of the state as we're finishing off the week heading into the start of the weekend. Some of the storms may produce some heavy rainfall. Much drier weather the further south that should go. Now through the night in Olive Branch, we're seeing scattered clouds around a low 70s. And then some scattered showers and thunderstorms kicking in through Friday, the high low 90s. For the Vicksburg area through the night, we'll see partly cloudy conditions, a low mid-70s. Widely scattered showers and thunderstorms on Friday. For Pascagoula, dry weather through the night, a low mid-70s. Sunny on Friday, the high low 90s. And dry for the weekend with highs 95. I'm Jennifer Aramore. 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

0: heart of a bustling city, there's a story unfolding about plants and people. It is a story shaped by pressing questions about how we can sustainably share our planet and thrive. This is Plant People from NYBG, the New York Botanical Garden. You may know us from a recent visit. Perhaps you've experienced the annual orchid show. Or it could be that you've never had the chance to explore our 250 acres in the Bronx. I'm your host, Jennifer Bernstein, CEO and William C. Steer Senior President at the New York Botanical Garden. I'm not a botanist or a horticulturist, but I am a plant person, and I welcome you as we set out on this journey to discover the story of plants and people. One of the very best parts of my job is meeting and working with an amazing array of different types of plant people. This season, we'll meet scientists and curators right here at the garden, and we'll go beyond NYBG to hear the many ways in which plants and people are inextricably linked. Plants need people, and people need plants. For our first episode, we're getting started right here on garden grounds, where there are two very important and enormous collections that you may have missed on your last visit. So whether you're a trained botanist or just trying to keep that houseplant next to your sink alive, welcome to Plant People. Rhonda, what is the Leuester T. Mertz Library and what do you do as its director?
1: Hi, Jennifer. I'm so excited to be here talking with you today. So my name is Rhonda Evans, and I am the director of the Leuester T. Mertz Library at the New York Botanical Garden, which means I get to oversee all of the work that our wonderful reference library staff is doing, our cataloging staff is doing to make things accessible, the different programs that are going on here. It is the biggest botanical library in the world.
2: Wow.
1: And so what does that mean? We have a few major areas of focus that we have in our library. So, of course, botany, horticulture, gardening, and landscape design. And what I love about being here at the Leuester T. Mertz Library is there's so many different types of materials here. So we have books and manuscripts dating back over 9 centuries.
2: Wow.
1: We have botanical art. We have microscopes. But we also have a huge children's collection. So children and parents can come in and spend time here and learn about botany and gardening and flower design. And anything that's related to plants is available here for people to access.
0: Giving people a view into the wonderful world of plants. That's
1: exactly.
0: Incredible. How did you become a plant person?
1: I think it actually started with my grandmother. My grandmother loved plants. She loved flowers. She always had a flower bed. She didn't graduate from high school, and she was a stay-at-home mom. So after she passed, I asked my mother, how did my grandmother learn so much about plants and flowers? And she said, well, she went to the library. She got books about plants. So, there's other people who have that same experience and will come to the library and teach themselves and provide their own education about what interests them about gardening, about plants. And another great thing about the library is we have plant information specialists. So if you're having trouble finding the information that you need about the plants that you want, we have people here who can look at photographs of what you have in your home, in your home garden, on your windowsill, and provide information. And so how I became a plant person, just thinking about that connection between my family, my lineage, and library. So it all comes full circle.
0: Yeah, that's amazing. I think so many people become plant people through their family, through parents or grandparents teaching them about the natural world. So it's wonderful that you're now carrying on that legacy.
1: Absolutely.
0: Here at the Mertz Library. So can you talk a little bit about how the library at NYBG enables research?
1: We are under the umbrella of NYBG Science. NYBG Science, of course, has a large staff doing incredibly important scientific research all over the world. We provide access to all types of scientific journals, other research that's been done. We have the archives of most of the botanists who used to work here at the garden. So people are able to build on their research. We work closely with our herbarium to provide the full story of the specimens that are there with the field notes that we hold here. But then there's a lot of independent researchers who come, who want to access, you know, for example, we have a large collection on Charles Darwin. Mm-hmm. We have letters from Charles Darwin. Maybe they're interested in that. Mm-hmm. Maybe they're interested in more of the humanities and the story of how plants and people really connect. Mm-hmm. And I think what's great about libraries is that everything here is so inspirational.
0: It's amazing how many disciplines, too, you interact with at the library. It's science, but it's also the humanities, as you say, and history. It's incredible. How many items? It's millions. How many millions of items do we have here?
1: In terms of volumes, we have 750,000 volumes. We have over 12 million items in our archives, which documents the entire history of the New York Botanical Garden and also holds the papers of other really important botanists such as John Torrey. Mm-hmm. So we have a general collection that is used by our research staff and also used by the public. But we also have a circulating collection that people can come and read fiction and get magazines that is millions of items, hundreds and thousands of books here for people to use and access.
0: It's a lot to keep track of.
1: It's a lot to keep track of.
0: So back to the research for a minute. Can you talk about a breakthrough that happened through the scholarship that was happening within the library?
1: I think one really great example is a recent book that was published called A Curious Herbal.
0: Okay.
1: And I think what's really fantastic about that is that it tells the story of Elizabeth Blackwell, who is a botanical artist. And she published her book called A Curious Herbal in about 1790. And so the more recent book about her work brings to light a story that was not as well known. An undertold story about a field where there still is not a lot of women. And so having her story told and having her original work here in the library is really important and really special to us.
0: Mm-hmm. So right now we are in the rare book room of the library. Can you tell me a little bit about what's different about this collection compared with the rest of the collection of the library?
1: Our rare book room has over 20,000 books in folios. So folios are just kind of the very large books.
0: Okay.
1: And this collection that's specifically in this room, everything dates from the very late 18th century and then goes all the way back to 1190. Yes. So it's one of our very special items called Circa Stands, and it's one of the very first Western books on pharmacology.
0: Right.
1: It was created by monks in Salerno, Italy. And we acquired it through the collection of a man named Emil Starkenstein. His history was in pharmacology, and it was during the Holocaust, and he was taken to a concentration camp. And his family knew how much that he loved his books, and he loved this wonderful rare book collection that he had built. And so they took it, and they kind of hid it among different areas in the Black Forest. Mm-hmm. And so, unfortunately, he did pass away in the concentration camp, but they went back and they collected his library and they took care of it. And eventually, we were able to acquire it here at the New York Botanical Gardens. He didn't just provide our oldest book and one of our most famous books here at the library, but many other works here belong to that collection as well. And as a librarian, you always see that connection between books and people.
0: Yeah.
1: And here, as we're purposeful plant people, we get to find that connection between plants and books and people.
0: Right.
1: And his story is, of course, you know, very sad and tragic. But think about the fact that the New York Botanical Garden really helps his legacy live on by the fact that we are the stewards of his books. And the Circa Stands is such an important piece of botanical history. And we have that here. And it's digitized so people can view it digitally.
0: Scholars can use
1: it.
0: So maybe this is a question you've gotten before. I don't know. Why come to a library instead of just Googling?
1: Yes. You know, librarians get that question all of the time. And so I can give you a long answer. I can give you a short answer.
0: The medium answer
1: yeah. is, you know, as much information as there is on the internet, not all information is on the internet.
0: Right.
1: There's still so many things that are not available on the internet. And one of our big goals here at the library is to eventually digitize more of our collections, because we do understand that is a primary way that people seek information now. Manuscripts, archival material, rare book, ephemera is not on the internet. And so sometimes you do have to go to the physical spaces to access those materials or to learn those stories. And you're able to pull all these different books off the shelf, to look at the different materials, to ask the reference librarians.
0: Sort of follow your curiosity and not in an internet rabbit hole kind of way. So I know that the Lawrence Library is considered a special collection. And I know that many times special collections aren't really open to the public, but this collection is, and that's been a priority for us. So why is that important here?
1: It's really important here because the saying goes that knowledge is power, right? And so being able to have access to knowledge, it has changed the course of history. It changes people's internal lives. We want anyone who is curious about plants, the history of plants, the connection between plants and people to come here and explore their curiosity. And so it's really important to us that we have that open. And also, we are in the middle of the Bronx, and we want to make sure that we continue to foster a strong connection with our Bronx neighbors. And you can come and you can browse the shelves. You can just sit and do your own research, or you can talk to a librarian about accessing some of these special and rare materials.
0: Mm-hmm, mm-hmm. It sort of reminds me of, you started with the story of what inspired you to become a plant person, your grandmother, and she didn't graduate from high school, but she had access to a library. So it's important for all kinds of reasons. You touched on it a little bit, but digitization has been a big drive here and at many libraries, of course. Why is that so important, and what has it enabled us to do here that's different?
1: Yeah, so digitization is important for many different reasons. It's a preservation tool. But for me, one of the biggest reasons that preservation is important is access. We do want people to come into the space. We do want people to come in and talk to librarians, but that is not always available to everyone.
0: Right.
1: So if you can't come into the library, we still want to try to make our collections accessible to people. Mm-hmm. So by digitizing it, we're hoping that someone who's in France or in Senegal who wants to use our materials and can't make it to the garden can still find a way to access it.
0: Mm-hmm. Okay. So we were talking a bit about the scope of the collection. We have the circulating collection, what visitors can access when they visit here, the 12 million items in our archives. What does it take to steward all of those collections?
1: It takes a lot of work and a really skilled staff, which we have here. So we have conservators here at the New York Botanical Garden Mertz Library who are the ones who really take great care of all of the books, all of the artwork, and all the special collection. So they clean and repair and build special cases and boxes for our collections.
0: When we get a rare book or something unique, they have to sort of bring it back to life a little bit.
1: Sometimes,
0: and then put it in a position where it can be properly cared for. Is that what that means?
1: Exactly. And so they can do all different kinds of treatments. And so one of the treatments that people are really surprised about is washing.
0: Yeah.
1: People don't realize you can wash books.
0: Yeah, the first time I saw it,
1: paper.
0: I thought, what are they doing? They're going to ruin that
1: yes.
0: book. But that's how they do it. They wash.
1: Yeah, they wash it. They repair bindings.
0: Yeah.
1: We have great catalogers here who make the cataloging records that you find when you're searching online for what we have.
0: Right.
1: And they don't just, you know, put the information and metadata about the book. They do research. They try to find out the history, the provenance, what makes that book special. So it takes a lot, but it's a great team who work really well together to take care of and provide access to the books.
0: Okay. So I hear that you have brought a surprise item. I can't wait to see it. What is it?
1: So one of the things, and you kind of mentioned this, that I want to highlight is even though we're a library, we don't just have books.
0: Yeah.
1: And so kind of to describe to the listeners here, this is a poster from World War One, and this is a poster promoting what was called Victory Gardens or Gardens. And so back, you know, during World War One, if we wanted to communicate a message, you know, they didn't have social media.
0: Right. They didn't post about it. Yeah. They did a poster.
1: They did a poster. Exactly. Instead of posting. And one of the messages they want to spread was that they wanted people to plant their own vegetable gardens.
0: Right.
1: Because there was a food shortage in Europe during the First World War. And we were trying to provide aid. need. And in this poster, you'll see Lady Liberty, and she is a kind of looking off, very serious into the distance. Her dress,
0: but also full makeup.
1: Full makeup. Her dress is the American flag.
0: Beautiful dress.
1: Beautiful and
0: not
1: sandals.
0: Not great for gardening.
1: But, and she's walking and she's letting the seeds just fall out of her hand. And one of the great things is, you know, maybe you didn't know how to plant your own vegetable garden. Well, that's okay, because on the poster says you can write to the National War Garden Commission and you can get a free book on gardening.
0: Yeah.
1: And so I have, just to accompany here, one of these booklets that you would receive if you wrote to the War Garden Commission.
0: You would get this back.
1: Right. So you would get a little booklet, which
0: has War Gardening and Home Storage of Vegetables.
1: Exactly. And I love this because it's still relevant today, because what they were trying to teach people was how not to waste food.
0: Right.
1: How to grow your own food.
0: Right.
1: How to preserve food.
0: Empowering people with plants.
1: Exactly. Empowering people to feed themselves, to store vegetables so they could have it. But also, again, thinking about how gardening and plants connect to history. If you had your own victory garden, if you had your own war garden, you were not just gardening, you were contributing to
0: the war
1: effort. You were patriotic. So it's just a really unique part of history that we hold here in the Mertz Library.
0: Oh, that's amazing. Thank you for sharing that.
1: Sure.
0: Well, Rhonda, it's been so fun talking to you.
1: Yeah,
0: I love being here in the Luestra T. Mertz Library, and everything that you and your team do is so incredible. And it was just a pleasure. So thank you.
1: Thank you, Jennifer.
0: That was my colleague, Rhonda Evans, director of the Luestra T. Mertz Library here at NYBG. We invite you to check out our library from anywhere at nybg.org/learn. You can even send us your gardening and plant questions, and our experts will be happy to help. Here are just a few questions we've received recently. When is the best time to prune roses? How do I grow kiwi? And how do you care for a Venus flytrap? You can find answers to these questions and many more through our library. Right after the break, I invite another garden colleague into our rare book room turned podcast studio. Not surprisingly, books are great at soundproofing, on top of keeping us up to date with our plant knowledge. More on how plant collections help us thrive shortly. This is Plant People from NYBG. I'm Jennifer Bernstein. So now you know we have a library and why it matters. But we don't keep plant specimens in our library. That's where our William and Linda Steer Herbarium comes in. A herbarium is a collection as well, for plant specimens collected from all over the world.

0: for plant specimens collected from all over the world. The specimens are pressed, dried, and mounted on paper and then kept in climate-controlled storage here at NYBG. Rhonda says that when they work together, the Mertz Library and the Steer Herbarium tell a complete story of each plant specimen. The library has the field notes, the books, the history, and the herbarium has the specimens archived and available for study. Here with me now in the library's rare book room is a colleague from the herbarium. It's so good to be with you today. So maybe if you could start out just by introducing yourself. Who are you, Emily?
1: I am Emily Sessa. I am the Patricia K. Holmgren Director of the William and Linda Steer Herbarium here at the New York Botanical Garden.
0: Wonderful. So how did you, Emily, become a plant person?
1: So I grew up not too far away from the garden, just a little bit further upstate in New York, and I'm an only child, and I spent a lot of time running around in the woods and just playing with plants and observing nature, and I think I've always been kind of oriented towards plants. It might have something to do with the fact that my favorite color is green, so kind of tuned into them from the beginning, being surrounded by them and thinking they're really beautiful, and then getting older and thinking that they're more than beautiful, they're also really interesting.
0: Time in nature as a child is a common thread for so many people about why it is that they care about plants or why they work with plants or why they're even gardeners. It's those childhood experiences that I think really plant the seed, which is a big part of why we do what we do here. So can you tell us, what is the Steer Herbarium? What is it?
1: So the herbarium, or herbaria in general, they're a type of biodiversity collection that houses representatives of the world's flora and fauna in the case of herbaria. So biological collections in general, whenever scientists are going out in the field, they're doing their research, they're making collections of the organisms that they're studying. It might be capturing a fish or a bird, or in the case of plants, they're taking a sample of that plant material and they're going to preserve it in some fashion. With plants, it's usually we're drying things as quickly as we can, and then they get brought back to these institutions that are these collections, and they get curated, and then they get stored there for the future. Artists, educators also might use them, but they really are serving as kind of a primary record of biodiversity on Earth that people can come back to for decades and even centuries to know what was in a particular place in the past and study all kinds of aspects of those organisms, thanks to having physical collections that were collected all through time.
0: So you said centuries. We do have specimens in our collection that go way back, right?
1: Yeah. So herbarium specimens, the way that we preserve them now is the way that they've been preserved for around 300, 400 years. And we do have specimens in our collection that date back to the earliest history of herbaria, of sort of modern herbaria, which is amazing. We have 350 years of the Earth's flora documented in our building on our grounds at the New York Botanical Garden.
0: And how many specimens?
1: About 8 million.
0: About 8 million. The specimens are inspiring objects, and they've inspired a lot of different types of work.
1: They're amazing inspirational objects for educators, for artists, and even for some of our own young staff members. A lot of our digitization efforts are done through grants that are funded by the National Science Foundation. And we have a number of interns who do a lot of the imaging and a lot of that digitization process and transcribing the labels as part of that work. So many of our interns are just out of college. They're really excited about collections or about museums, and they're trying to get some experience to figure out what their next path in life is going to be. And so they come and do like a 6-month internship with us, and they spend that time in the herbarium diving into specimens and learning all of the workflow of taking care of them and getting them digitized. And what often happens is that they'll get so into a specimen that they want to know its backstory. Yeah, they like go down the rabbit hole of a particular specimen or set of specimens or collector. You'll get to recognize the handwriting of a particular collector.
0: You want to know more about this person.
1: And you want to know more. And we have this amazing library here. And so they'll put together the pieces of these stories that they get really interested in. Another community who has taken inspiration from the herbarium and who uses the collections regularly are artists.
0: Yeah.
1: And so a wonderful example of that was the artist Ebony G. Patterson, who in the summer of 2023 was the garden's show-stopping, amazing summer exhibition. And the inspiration that she took from the herbarium was that she was very interested in exploring themes of extinction. And we pulled for her all the specimens that we had in the collection of extinct plants. Mm-hmm. So we've got, it's not a huge number, which is nice, but we have maybe 20 to 30 specimens of plants that are extinct in the wild. And she spent a lot of time with those, and they ended up inspiring these really beautiful clouded glass sculptures that she made of plants that are extinct. And she posed them in our conservatory so that you could see the ghosts of these extinct
0: plants. They were haunting.
1: Plants.
0: Yeah.
1: They were
0: beautiful.
1: Yeah. It was really moving to see what just amazing artists made of our herbarium collections. Yeah.
0: So our

0: focus this season is about how it is that we help nature thrive and how nature helps us to thrive. Can you talk a little bit about how you think a collection like a herbarium does this to thrive?
1: I see humans, I see us as part of biodiversity. Like we are part of nature. We are part of life on this planet.
0: We're not separate from nature.
1: And we are so intimately, intricately tied to all of life on this planet. And plants are producing the air we breathe. They're producing the building materials that we use to make the structures we live in. They're making our foods.
0: Our clothes.
1: Clothes. So understanding plants is fundamental. We have to understand these organisms to understand ourselves and to understand how we can live in a world that we're rapidly changing. And plants are remarkably resilient in a lot of ways, but we're certainly learning ways in which they maybe are not so resilient and trying to understand what our future looks like for our species living as part of this interconnected web of biodiversity on this planet.
0: So you've brought a specimen to share.
1: Tell
0: me what it is.
1: So I have a folder full of specimens here. So you'll be able to hear the sound of me opening these folders. And I know you're from New Mexico. I did my background, my research.
0: Is it going to be a yucca?
1: It's a yucca. It's multiple yuccas. It's some of our most beautiful yucca specimens in fact.
0: I'm so excited.
1: So they're from a variety of states. So this first one is from Nevada.
0: This is the New Mexico state flower.
1: It is. And there's multiple species among the set of specimens I've brought.
0: Okay, so I'm looking at one from Nevada.
1: And they're really beautiful. So yucca brevifolia.
0: Mm-hmm.
1: They have really, really pointy leaves and quite large flowers.
0: Yes.
1: And when they're alive, the flowers are a really lovely, creamy white color. And then they dry to, I think, a beautiful range of sort of yellows and browns and tans and taupes. And they also have a delightful feature, which is that their leaves have these curly little strings that come off of them. And you can see that quite nicely on some of these specimens.
0: Okay, so you've got a few here.
1: I have a few, yeah. I was told to bring just one and I couldn't.
0: So this was, it looked like this was collected in,
1: Utah, I think.
0: Utah.
1: Yes, absolutely. This one's Arizona. The one you're holding is New Mexico.
0: You know, I don't want to pick favorites, but
1: the New Mexico one is particularly beautiful. And so these are, you know, the geography we get from the labels. So we've got four specimens from four different states here. And I want to give a shout out to Matthew Pace, who's the assistant curator of the herbarium, who helped choose these.
0: Yeah, they're beautiful.
1: Yeah, they are.
0: That's what I love about these specimens. They, you know, they're scientific collections, of course, and they're used primarily for scientific purposes, but they're so artful and beautiful. And they also tell a story. Can you talk about one of the specimens in our herbarium that sort of changed your perspective or gave you a different understanding on plants?
1: So I'm a fern specialist.
0: Yes.
1: Ferns are the plants that I love the most. So I did my PhD research on a group of ferns called the wood ferns. And I'm not going to pick a specimen. I'm going to give you a set of specimens.
0: Are they going to be ferns?
1: They are.
0: This is one thing I love about botanists. They really do get attached to their plant family. And there is a sort of sense of pride of being a specialist in this or that. And, you know, maybe there's beef. I don't know. I kind of gather that there is. My plant is better than your plant.
1: I remember visiting Steer Herbarium when I was in graduate school to look at our collection of Dryopteris, which is the genus of ferns that I was working on.
0: Oh, wow.
1: And it's like a one-stop shop. You could do the work by visiting here because our collection is so big, it's so rich that you might have to go and visit like five other institutions to get the same diversity and variety. And for a poor grad student, it was amazing to be able to just come to one place.
0: That's amazing. I know that we welcome scientists from all over the world. And so I'm interested in hearing more about why is it that a scientist from Brazil or Germany or New Zealand or wherever they're coming from would need to visit this collection?
1: If you're a scientist working with plants, there are times when you are just going to need to look at the specimen. You're just going to need to see it. So one thing that we do as a really extensive part of our activities now is we do digitize our collection and we are working through our nearly 8 million
0: specimens,
1: right. As fast as we can, which is not fast enough to try to get them all digitized. And they're like roughly half digitized now. And part of that digitization process is getting a high resolution, beautiful image of that specimen, which we put online on our virtual herbarium. And those are freely accessible under a Creative Commons license. So anyone in the world can download them, can use them for whatever they want to. It's a service we provide to the global community. So those images are amazing, but sometimes you just need to see the specimen. Maybe there's a microscopic character that you just can't make out even in that high resolution image. Maybe there's something about the color or the texture or parts that aren't visible in the image that's hidden underneath a piece of the leaf or something like that. But there's also what you can get from the specimen. And so we allow destructive sampling of our specimens, which means that we allow researchers to take hopefully a very small piece of a leaf usually that they can use to extract DNA. They can do various types of chemical analyses. You can do things like measure isotopes to figure out what carbon dioxide concentrations were like in the air at whatever period in time you're interested in. One of my favorite examples is that there are a number of plants that have tiny little fragments of glass called silicates, like very microscopic. Their density or their concentration might be responsiveness to fire or to grazing or to sorts of things.
0: You can actually tell the environmental conditions at the time that the collection was taken based on that.
1: So you can collect a data point 50, 100, however many years after the actual specimen was collected. So each of our specimens, it's the plant or the fungus or the lichen or the algae or whatever it is, the actual organism. But then the other really important part of the specimen is the label. The label is just as important as the actual organic material because the label tells us who collected it and where they collected it and when they collected it. And that just opens up a whole huge other range of things that we can do with these specimens.
0: You were talking about the isotopes and all of the ways in which we're using these natural history collections that really weren't even imagined at the time that many of these specimens were originally taken. We have a Darwin specimen in our collection. When he was making that collection, he had no idea that we would be extracting DNA or understanding the environmental conditions based on the specimens. There are all of these new technologies coming online right now, which are allowing us to think about these data sets in very different ways.
1: I think about the herbarium actually as a data set. I think about the whole building as a giant data set because the plants and fungi themselves have data. And then there's all these label data that we were just talking about. The people who were making these collections 200 and 300 years ago, as you just said, had no idea what their potential uses might be. And that also, to me, is inspiring and also daunting, too, that like we have a responsibility to continue maintaining these. Yeah, for the scientists of the future. So it's like we have this responsibility to kind of keep these things going and carry them into the future.
0: Right.
1: You can't overstate how transformative DNA has been. The fact that you can use these specimens to get DNA is amazing. So much of what we know about just the basic fundamental relationships among all groups of organisms now is based on DNA. As we think about climate change and we think about how organisms are going to respond to environmental challenges of all kinds, having those data that really allow us to reconstruct what the histories of these organisms have been.
0: AI can help with that.
1: AI can help with that. In fact, if you've heard of niche modeling or some of these scientific analytical approaches for making predictive maps of where plants might be in the future, that actually is using AI already to do some of that.
0: AI is not actually new.
1: Right? Yeah. If you've got a lot of herbarium specimens of a species or of a particular place, you can reconstruct what the relationships between those organisms and their past climates might have been, and then make predictions into the future based on how we know that the climate is going to change or how we would predict that the climate is going to change, what's going to be able to live there. And that's not just presence or absence sort of thing. We can actually say with a level of predictability and confidence, like there's a 70% chance that if you go there 100 years from now, you can say, yeah, with a level of confidence, whether you're going to find that same species or not.
0: And that'll inform restoration efforts
1: absolutely.
0: Right? So I want to hear more. Why ferns?
1: They're beautiful. Honestly, that's really my first and best answer.
0: Okay, that's a good answer.
1: I kind of think of them as like some of the underdogs of the plant world. Okay, like they don't have these showy flowers. They don't have fruits. Like any of those things that you might think about when you're walking around a garden, they don't have any of that. I feel like they just leave you with the greenery and the basic underlying biology of that. There's so much that we don't know about them. That's true of basically any group of organism, but it struck me particularly that there was a lot to learn about them.
0: So, and you've done some really interesting research about how ferns were among the first species to come back after extinction events.
1: Absolutely. Ferns have this really interesting and I would say underappreciated phenomenon in the fossil record that if you look at the fossil record following major mass extinction events, and you can see this most sort of spectacularly if you look at the KPG mass extinction event at the end of the Cretaceous. So this is the one that killed all the non-avian dinosaurs and half of all plants and animals on Earth. Half gone, just wiped. So if you look at the fossil record for right after that event, what you basically see is, as you might expect, there's no pollen or spores. That's called the palynological record. So the record of pollen and spores, it doesn't sound very exciting. Who would want to look at pollen all day? But in fact, pollen and spores are very beautiful and extremely informative, because you imagine like a leaf is not going to necessarily fossilize very well, but pollen and spores actually do fossilize very well. They have a hard coating around them that's like UV resistant and drought resistant. So they don't degrade as easily as a leaf does. So if you look at that record of the pollen and the spores, what you see right after that extinction event is, again, as I said, as you might expect, the planet's kind of wiped clean. The first thing that comes back is the ferns. Mm. So it's called the fern spore spike. It literally has a name.
0: The fern spore spike.
1: Yeah.
0: So resilient. These ferns.
1: Very resilient. If you're in roughly the right sediment layer and you find this fern spore spike, you can put your finger on that as the KPG boundary, as the mass extinction event.
0: The question becomes why?
1: What makes them
0: capable of coming back?
1: Yeah. And so this is what I mean when I say that they're underdogs. This phenomenon was recognized since the early 80s and nobody asked that question. Why?
0: Right.
1: Which to me was the first thing I wanted to know when I heard about this.
0: Yeah.
1: So I set out with a group of collaborators. There are five of us, five PIs, all at different institutions and with different expertise, tackling this question from various different angles to try to figure out basically why.
0: And if we wanted to go and live on Mars, maybe we would bring some ferns with us.
1: We might strongly want to consider that. And one of the wackiest things I've ever written in a proposal to a federal funding agency was we literally put that in. And it's very small. It's one sentence at the end. But, you know, if you're considering terraforming Mars, if you're considering life on another planet, it would be really nice to know what was able to live on our planet when our planet looked a lot like Mars does, our planet did. I don't recommend actually that we try to go to Mars anytime soon, but ferns would be in my backpack if I were going to do that.
0: Good to know. We talked to Rhonda Evans of the library.
1: Our wonderful library director.
0: We talked to her about that wonderful collection.
1: There is so much interaction and exchange between the herbarium and the library. And even at the level of the materials we have, those staff are constantly talking to each other and asking each other questions. One of my staff was just telling me today that she's been going back and forth with one of the library catalogers because he needs information about species that she's a specialist in.
0: It's an amazing set of resources. So how does an individual, a New Yorker or someone visiting, how do they become involved or understand or connect to what's happening in the herbarium?
1: Well, they listen to the podcast.
0: Yes,
1: first.
0: That's step one.
1: We do tours both occasionally for the public on Earth Day, for example, and other sorts of events around the year. We also do tours for members of the garden. So there's lots of opportunities for members of the public to come and see the space in person. There's also the virtual herbarium, as I mentioned. And so if you're interested in exploring what our specimens look like, that's very easy to do. We also have opportunities for volunteers, both in person, on site, and online. So we have volunteers helping us image our specimens. We have folks who help us actually mount the specimens, which means taking the preserved specimen that we get from the scientist in the field and actually doing the work of arranging it on paper and gluing it or sewing it. So we have lots of folks who help us with those activities that are really essential. But then part of the digitization process, so we take these amazing high resolution photos of the specimens, but how do we actually get the data from the label into our database and then online in a way that it's searchable? And part of that can be done with AI, part of it can be automated, but especially if you think about our historical specimens, of which we have many millions, there's a lot of handwriting and a lot of challenges for computers and AI with interpreting handwriting.
0: Old-timey handwriting.
1: Oh, yeah. Beautiful. Yeah. Beautiful old cursive. But sometimes it just needs a human. It just needs a pair of human eyeballs to look at it and do that transcription. And it can be very almost like therapeutic if you just like sit on your couch. And we use these wonderful online-based platforms where we can upload a set of images and there's instructions for how you do this. And then you can just sort of sit and look at the label and then type what you see. And then you go on to the next one.
0: Well, Emily, you're so much fun to talk to. The Steer Herbarium is such an incredible place. And I think underknown, you know, here we are, 8 million specimens facilitating the work of researchers all over the world. And so I'm just excited to talk to you and tell that story.
1: Thank you. Yeah, thanks. It's amazing. Just right here in the Bronx, you have the whole world's flora at your fingertips.
0: It's astounding to think about all the biodiversity knowledge we've yet to uncover. To learn more and to help us digitize our archive, visit the herbarium at sweetgum.nybg.org. We could use your help transcribing hundreds of years of handwritten notes. next episode, I'm happy to be joined by a dear friend of NYBG, Edwina Van Gaal, as we chat about our national obsession with lawns and how we can help our lawns flourish naturally. Thanks for listening to Plant People. We're excited to bring you more stories about plants and the people who love, study, and care for them in new episodes dropping every 2 weeks. Plant People is a co-production of NYBG and PRX Productions. From PRX, this episode was produced by Courtney Florentine, Adriana Rosas Rivera, Genevieve Sponsler, and Pedro Rafael Rosado. The natural sound from the garden was recorded by Jessica Miller. The executive producer of PRX Productions is Jocelyn Gonzalez. From NYBG, Plant People is produced by Charlie Nork, Cosette Patterson, Matt Newman, and Kate Tyler. Views expressed by guests are their own and not necessarily representative of NYBG. 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

In April 1670, a ship carrying English colonists sailed up the Ashley River off the coast of Carolina in search of a location for a new settlement. They selected a spot along the river's west bank, came ashore, and christened the new colony Charlestown in honor of their king, Charles II of England. Among the settlers was Dr. Henry Woodward, who soon became an indispensable member of the young community. Woodward, a skilled physician, had also lived with the Cassabo Indians on nearby St. Helena Island, where he learned their language and customs. This knowledge made him well suited to serve as interpreter and Indian agent, a role vital to the fledgling colony's survival. Even before landing in Carolina, Woodward likely knew which Indians the colony needed to befriend. Shortly after arrival, he contacted regional tribes and soon received an important invitation. In the early summer of 1670, just months after the colony's founding, Woodward journeyed inland to meet with one of the most powerful chiefs in the southeast. The emperor, as the chief was called, ruled Kofatachaqui, a 400-year-old Mississippian culture chieftain that encompassed much of present-day South Carolina. Kofatachaqui was a well-organized society with developed agriculture, a centralized governing system that linked its villages, and a large number of well-armed warriors. Woodward's visit went well, resulting in an alliance with Kofatachaqui. Later that year, in September 1670, the emperor made an official visit to Charlestown. This friendship undoubtedly helped ensure the safety and security of the young Carolina colony. Woodward and the colonists were likely aware, through historical accounts, of previous European contact with the region's inhabitants. The first documented contact with Kofatachaqui occurred during the De Soto expedition. In 1539, conquistador Hernando de Soto led a 600-man army through the southeastern region of the present-day United States, searching for gold, plunder, and slaves. Accounts from the expedition describe the visit in detail, including a memorable meeting with the kingdom's ruler, a female chief the Spaniards called the Lady of Kofatachaqui. Although still powerful, Kofatachaqui was in decline when De Soto encountered the chiefdom in 1540. Old world diseases introduced through contact with the previous Spanish expeditions were spreading through the native population. Before Europeans arrived, however, Kofatachaqui was likely among the most powerful and well-established Mississippian culture chiefdoms in North America. While the lady and her kingdom sound much like an Indian princess myth, the story was well documented by members of the De Soto expedition. Just outside of present-day Camden, South Carolina, as you cross the watery river on Interstate 20, look downstream and imagine the eastern shore as it appeared 500 years ago. The virgin hardwood forest that once lined the banks are long gone, and dams have greatly reduced the river's flow. But imagine, in the distance, on a bluff overlooking the broad river, a Mississippian-style city with over 500 Indian dwellings. In the center, a plaza leads to a large mound, upon which sits a temple the size of a football field. Smaller mounds with notable buildings, along with many more dwellings, occupy the surrounding countryside. According to writings from the De Soto expedition, this was Kofatachaqui at the time the conquistador and his army arrived on May 1st, 1540. The journals describe it as a town of great importance. For De Soto, it had been a long journey to reach the fabled kingdom. Nearly a year earlier, the conquistador and his army had landed near Tampa Bay on the Florida Peninsula to search for kingdoms and treasure. The expedition spent the winter in Appalachia, near present-day Tallahassee, Florida. There, they captured a boy in his teens who'd been traveling with Indian traders. The boy, whom they named Perico, told them that he was from a powerful inland empire that was ruled by a queen and was rich with treasure. Intrigued by the boy's description, De Soto was anxious to locate the kingdom. In early March 1540, with Perico as their guide, De Soto's army marched northward through what is now Georgia and eastern South Carolina.
After a difficult month-long journey through dense wilderness and seemingly endless swamps, DeSoto and his men finally reach Cofetachiqui. Apparently aware of the approaching army, members of the chiefdom met the expedition at the edge of a large river, now believed to be the Wateree River, near present-day Lugoff, South Carolina. After several emissaries from Cofetachiqui crossed the river and conferred with DeSoto, the queen appeared on the opposite bank. Attended by servants, she was carried on a litter draped with fine white cloth to the river's edge, then ferried across in a canoe shaded by a decorative awning. One expedition writer compared the scene to Cleopatra crossing the river Cydnus. The queen greeted DeSoto wearing a finely woven white shawl, her upper body draped in pearls. After exchanging warm greetings, she removed a heavy strand of pearls and placed it around DeSoto's neck as he bowed. The lady's entourage then presented the expedition with hides, blankets, meat, corn, and salt. The queen provided canoes for DeSoto and his men to cross the river, and then took them to her capital at Cofetachiqui. This is thought to have been located at the Mulberry Mound site near present-day Camden, South Carolina. The Spaniards were impressed with the queen, writing, "We were very gratified and charmed, both with her discretion and with her great beauty, which she possessed in extreme perfection." They also spoke admirably of the people of Cofetachiqui. "The Indians are very clean and very polite, and more civilized than any who had been seen in the land. They walked covered down to the feet with very excellent hides, in blankets of sable and blankets of mountain lions. All natives were shod and clothed." Expedition writers were especially impressed with the city's huge temple, describing it as a very authoritative temple on a high mound, very large and very tall and broad, all covered high and low with very excellent and beautiful mats. They also noted that the steeply pitched roof was covered in intricately arranged seashells and pearls that sparkled in the sun. The cavernous building was described as the richest and most superb of all those that our Spaniards saw in La Florida, using the Spanish name for the southeast. Another expedition member who had seen similar buildings in Mexico and Peru said the temple was among the grandest and most wonderful of all the things that he had seen in the New World. Inside the temple's two enormous doors, DeSoto's chroniclers described 12 giant figures carved from wood, standing guard, six on each side, their faces carved in a fierce and bold posture. Expedition members noted that these huge wooden warriors, some 11 feet high, held elaborately carved weapons decorated with mica, copper, pearls, antlers, and shells. Life-sized carvings of previous rulers stood before raised wooden burial chambers, each painted with a portrait of the deceased. Within these chambers lay the remains of past chiefs and their families, their mummified bodies adorned with numerous strands of delicate pearls, fine cloths, and pelts. Throughout the inner temple, wooden chests were filled with loose pearls, the chroniclers describing chests filled with so many pearls that 300 horses could not have carried all of them. The queen and her people graciously housed the entire army within the city and shared their food stores with them. DeSoto, however, sought more than just grain and venison. His quest was for gold and silver. Finding no precious metals in the city, he ordered his men to loot the temple, removing over 200 pounds of pearls, even stripping them from the remains of deceased ancestors. Hernando de Soto stayed in Cofetachiqui for 11 days, resting his soldiers and searching for gold in the surrounding area. He was surprised and quite relieved at the warm reception and hospitality his expedition received, especially considering the powerful chiefdom's warlike reputation. He soon discovered the reason for the subdued and friendly response. It was because Cofetachiqui was in a greatly weakened state. Expedition writings mention a recent epidemic, likely caused by disease acquired through contact with the Spanish in 1521 and 1526. The queen stated that a great pestilence had visited them the previous year, and many of her people had died. Food stores were low, and in the surrounding areas, the Spanish noted, large uninhabited towns choked with vegetation, and four long row houses full of bodies from the plague.
Finding no gold or silver in the area, De Soto decided to move his army onward in search of other kingdoms to plunder. However, to ensure a safe passage through hostile lands, the conquistador took the queen hostage, forcing her to accompany them. After a few weeks of travel, she and her servants were fortunately able to escape and likely return to the chiefdom. No further mention of the Lady of Cofetachiqui appears in historical records. Despite the looting of their temple and their queen being taken hostage, the people of Cofetachiqui were fortunate that their encounter with De Soto wasn't more severe. Perhaps due to the intelligence, charm, and canny diplomacy of their queen, the chieftain was able to avoid conflict with De Soto and his powerful army. Other tribes encountered by the expedition were not as fortunate. As De Soto's army continued their march across the southeast, they looted and burned villages and crops and killed many indigenous people. After leaving Cofetachiqui, De Soto's expedition spent the next 2 years searching the southeast in vain for a kingdom of gold to rival the Aztec and Inca empires. Finally, stranded in the swamplands along the lower Mississippi River, with his men starving and depleted, De Soto died of a fever on May 21, 1542. The chronicles from the De Soto expedition, written some 235 years before the founding of the United States, offer an extraordinarily rare glimpse into pre-Columbian America. However, according to anthropologist Charles Hudson, his march across the South caused much more devastation than Sherman's march 325 years later. Although Cofetachiqui was only looted, not sacked and burned, the chiefdom, like many other native societies, was still adversely affected. Though weakened by the Spanish intrusion and exposure to European diseases, Cofetachiqui continued to have a powerful presence in the Carolina region. By 1700, however, for reasons not fully understood, Cofetachiqui had all but vanished. In 1701, English explorer John Lawson journeyed through the watery valley and noted finding only small settlements of Congaree Indians. It is likely that the people of Cofetachiqui were assimilated into the Catawba tribe.

Early colonists in Carolina, observing local tribes gathering acorns and hunting game, likely assumed that these people had always lived a simple hunter-gatherer lifestyle in an untouched wilderness. This common perception, known as the Pristine Myth, promoted the idea that these were virgin lands, unaffected by their indigenous inhabitants. European settlers believed that colonization and civilization would improve these supposedly untouched lands. The English colonists could not have imagined that a sophisticated and powerful chiefdom, lasting for almost 500 years, had once covered a large part of what would become the Palmetto State. The Pristine Myth became somewhat of a self-fulfilling prophecy. Well before large numbers of European settlers arrived, aspects of their culture, religion, and especially their diseases preceded them. Encounters with early European settlers weakened indigenous societies, greatly reducing populations in many regions. Consequently, once grand chiefdoms dissolved into scattered tribes living in small villages. The large mound settlements were abandoned, and nature soon reclaimed the land. Within a few generations, the people who had lived in the region for centuries reverted to the basic lifestyle of their distant ancestors. We tend to recognize and celebrate our own tribes, but it's worth remembering that our shared human history on this land that we briefly inhabit may be deeper than we realize.

0: his bird note. When waterfowl are in decline, hunters are some of the first people to sound the alarm and fund the recovery. Jared Henson is a project manager with Ducks Unlimited, a nonprofit hunting and conservation group.
1: The North American model of conservation puts the bulk of the responsibility to fund conservation on hunters, because hunters in general are the consumptive users of those habitats, and they're just more willing to give money to that cause.
0: That money not only comes from hunting license sales, but also taxes on gear.
1: So guns, ammo, binoculars, all those sporting goods that you would use for hunting, a portion of that tax goes to the states, and they can then allocate that into conservation funding.
0: Financial support is just one way that hunters contribute to habitat management.
1: Waterfowl biologists and scientists have been leveraging hunters for data for almost 100 years now. The big thing now is avian influenza. Hunters are some of the first to see the impacts of that in the field, especially since the main vector for it is waterfowl. And so hunters really play a big role in disease monitoring.
0: Learn more about how hunters support wildlife conservation in Season 8 of Bring Birds Back. 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I'm Jazzy Johnson.
2: This is Bird Note. Ornithologist and poet J. Drew Lanham often writes about his experience as a black man in the outdoors, both the joy of being in nature and the racism he faces in the field. Sometimes that's led him to bird in places that others might overlook. And one time, looking for sparrows inspired a poem celebrating these little brown birds.
3: Sparrow envy. Were I the sparrow, brown-backed, skittish, and small, I would find haven in thorniest thickets, search far and wide for fields lain fallow, treasure the unkempt, worship the unmown, covet the weed-strewn row. I would slink between sedges, chip unseen from brambles, skulk deep within hedges, and desire the ditches grown wild. I would find great joy in the mist-sodden morning, sing humble pleas from the highest weeds, and plead for the gray days to stay.
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2: Hot weather conditions and muggy weather, too, across the state of Mississippi. We're mostly dry the further south that you go. Most of the shower and thunderstorm activity closer to a front. As the night goes on in Tupelo, we have a chance for showers, our low 70s, and scattered showers and a few thunderstorms rolling in Friday, the high 90. Another chance for wet weather on Saturday. For the Greenwood area through the night, becoming partly cloudy, our low mid-70s. Widely scattered showers and a few thunderstorms on Friday, the high low 90s. Dry in Hattiesburg through the night, a low mid-70s. Sunny on Friday into Saturday, too, high soaring to the mid to upper 90s. I'm meteorologist Jennifer Naramore. 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
4: This is How to Do Everything. I'm Mike.
5: And I'm Ian. On today's show, we'll tell you how to handle that whale that just washed up on your beach.
4: And we'll tell you what you should be terrified of this week. But first...
5: Hey, Adrian. What can we help you with?
6: So I'm calling because I am about to graduate with my PhD, and I am wondering how to introduce myself once I have my degree.
5: Ah.
6: So I don't really want to call myself a doctor because I don't know how to solve any actual medical problems. And I also don't really want to sound pretentious. I think it sounds kind of pretentious to say Dr. Down or Dr. Adrian or, you know, something like that.
5: Can I ask, what's your PhD in?
6: Yeah, so my PhD, I study methane, which is a really fantastically interesting molecule.
5: That's the level of specialization that we're at. A man can focus just on one molecule for his career?
6: On not only that, on manholes mostly. So I basically study manholes and a little bit of sewage treatment plants, but I like to try to keep it mostly to manholes.
5: Okay.
4: Wait, so you're like, so if a cow burps... That's
6: yes.
4: You're right there. You're on it.
6: I'm on it. That's my thing, you know.
5: What about Dr. Methane?
6: I can't say that I'm, you know, I guess I could do that. It introducing yourself as Dr. Methane, I don't know if it's going to help job prospects. They might think you're a little weird.
4: Yeah, you could just burp at people.
6: That's true.
5: Well, what we should do here, I think, is back up this conversation. We'll pretend like we're just getting on the line with you, and we can try out a few different ones and get a sense for how they sound.
6: Sounds good.
5: So what can we help you with?
6: Well, my name is Dr. Methane, and
5: I'm
6: curious.
5: That's not going to work, no.
6: Yeah, I don't know.
5: Okay. Hello there.
6: Hey, this is the methane guy.
5: Nope.
4: That's weird.
5: Hey there.
6: Hey, this is Adrian Down, PhD.
4: Oh, if you could embody that, if you really just went for it, mm-hmm. I think you could succeed.
6: I think, I think you got to kind of own it.
4: Yep.
6: You got to kind of be the PhD.
4: Hey, who's this?
6: This is Dr. Down.
5: It sort of sounds like you're in a funk band.
6: Yeah, you know, that might not be a bad thing. I am looking for jobs after graduating, so maybe that's my next career.
5: You know what? Let's hear what it sounds like if you introduce yourself that way and we put a sweet bass riff behind it.
6: All right, sounds good.
5: So, hey, who's this?
6: This is Dr. Down.
5: I think that works.
6: All right.
4: I think so too.
6: I like it.
4: Yeah.
5: As ridiculous as that is, that might be a good kind of test, is what music would accompany each of these names?
6: That's true.
5: You know?
6: I think Dr. Down comes off pretty well, but Dr. Methane. I don't think the music there sounds very good.
5: Yeah. No. Let's hear the PhD one more time. We'll put some music for that too.
6: All right. This is Adrian Down, PhD.
4: Well, nothing's perfect, but we'll see what we can find out for you.
6: Sounds good. Thanks very much.
4: Thanks, Adrian.
5: PhD. Mm-hmm. You know, we know a PhD who never mentions the fact he's a PhD.
7: I'm David Kestenbaum, a correspondent for National Public Radio. PhD, is that what you want me to add at the end there?
5: Well, how often do you do that, I guess?
7: Never.
4: Really?
7: Yeah, I basically tried not to say it, you know.
4: Well, that's not, I mean, it's not an easy thing to get a PhD. When you first got it, did you at least experiment with Dr. Kestenbaum?
7: I think when I got it, you know, and I was like in my mid-20s, like, yeah, it was exciting. And I thought, oh, I'm going to get all my mail addressed to Dr. Kestenbaum, you know, whenever I write my name down. Or I'm going to get my driver's license. Or when I get an airplane flight, like I'll book it for Dr. Kestenbaum so they can say, Dr. Kestenbaum, could you please approach the ticketing agent? You know, like,
4: yeah.
7: Like that. But I think I did it once or twice. And there's always the danger that you're going to get confused with a real doctor.
4: Yeah.
7: You know, like there's a medical emergency.
5: Yeah.
7: Is there a doctor on the plane? Yes, but in physics.
4: Well, you could explain the act of flight for the people who are on board the plane with you, right?
7: A particle physics PhD is not that useful in a day-to-day setting.
5: Yeah, so even among non-medical doctorates, even among those, it's one of the least practical.
7: Oh, yeah. I'll tell you the one time I do say it sometimes. It's when I'm interviewing someone and it's an area I don't know anything about, and I'm trying to just get across that I'm a generally smart guy.
5: Right.
7: And, like, I would never say I have a PhD in physics. That just sounds so stupid. But I would say I went to grad school in physics or something like that. So it's useful in that way. But my colleagues here at work make fun of me because sometimes they would hear me say it on the phone, and they're like, oh, did you tell them you had a PhD? I get mocked.
5: So let me ask you this, too. I mean, you just said that you'll say I went to grad school in physics or whatever. Your PhD is from Harvard, right?
7: Yeah.
5: In what situation is it appropriate to mention that you went to Harvard, if you went to Harvard?
7: Do you know the joke? How do you know someone went to Harvard? Because they tell you.
4: Yeah.
5: But you kind of, I think, I'm guessing you kind of studiously avoided it just now.
7: Yeah. I'm one for short introductions. I mean, look, you guys are first name people, right?
4: Mm-hmm.
7: David is fine.
4: Okay.
7: You know?
4: Well, so we have this situation. Our caller is Adrian Down. He's about to get his PhD. He wants to know what he should do. Should he be Dr. Adrian Down or Adrian Down PhD?
5: Dr. Down
4: is another option.
7: He could put it on a business card, right? Comma PhD.
5: Mm-hmm. Uh-huh.
4: Well, one of the things that Adrian has considered is going by the name Dr. Methane. What do you think about that?
7: I like anything that tries to make it funny. Yeah. Just own it, you know?
5: Yeah.
7: Hey, you spent 5 years not earning any money.
5: Yeah.
7: Go ahead.
5: Yeah, it's all you've got, I guess. Yeah.
7: Yeah.
5: So you heard what we did with Dr. Down, with, you know, the music accompaniment.
7: Yeah.
5: If we'd be happy to do the same for you if you want to, you know, tell us what you want and say your name and we'll play you out with that.
7: Oh, yeah. I need to know what kind of music I want under it.
5: Well, you should choose. Otherwise, it's going
7: to
5: be jazz.
7: Can I just shorten it to, like, Dr. Baum or something?
5: Oh, okay.
7: Kestenbaum is kind of long.
5: Yeah.
7: Dr. K-Baum. How about that?
4: Oh, yeah.
7: Could you use Dr. K-Baum?
4: Yes. Yeah.
7: Dr. David K-Baum.

0: You know, we just to get a sense for how the PhD introduction might work, let's send intern Seth out into the world.
1: So, what's your name?
2: Dobbs.
1: Dobbs, it's nice to meet you.
2: What's yours?
1: I am Dr. Seth Kelly, and I'm out here on the pier just talking to some people. What are you up to today?
2: I'm about 6 foot, 6'1" when I feel tall.
1: Okay, great. Any big plans? It seems like you have a lot of friends behind you.
2: I do. This is our class.
1: How's it going, guys? Lovely. Do you remember how I introduced myself? Do you remember when I said I'm Dr. Seth Kelly? Did you catch that?
2: I did.
1: Did that sound natural or was that like kind of weird?
2: No, that was pretty good. Good job.
1: That was all awesome. Thank you.
3: No matter what kind of degree you have, maybe you're not a doctor, maybe you're a dentist or a firefighter. Whatever you need, we're here to help.
0: Get us your questions at howto@npr.org.

0: Every once in a while, you'll read about whales washing up on shore on a beach somewhere.
1: All the time if you read the whale blogs.
0: Well, how do you deal with that? Mayor Peter Fenwick of Cape St. George in Canada had this problem.
1: So, Mayor Fenwick, can you tell us about the whale that washed up on your beach?
2: The one that actually washed up on our beach was a sperm whale, which is a deep-diving whale that we've rarely seen here before, but it washed up there about a week or 10 days ago. And the irony was we tried to sell it, couldn't sell it. And this last weekend, we got a strong westerly wind and some high tide, and it washed it off the beach, and we don't know where it went now. So it's gone.
1: Oh.
2: Yeah. So our problem solved itself.
1: Wait, so you tried to sell it?
2: Yeah, we listed it on eBay, and we actually were up over $2,000 on it. The proviso, of course, was because we started selling it at 99 cents.
1: Okay.
2: And the proviso was that people would have to take it away within a month because it would start to decompose badly and it starts to smell and it attracts flies and so on. But after we put it on eBay, we got a call from the Federal Department of the Environment telling us that we were violating the Endangered Species Act, which has sperm whales listed somewhere. And on that basis, you're not allowed to even try to sell it, let alone sell it.
1: The people that were bidding on it, what do you think they were going to do with it?
2: My guess is that they would have wanted to haul it away, let the flesh decompose for a couple of years, try to get the smell out of it, and then probably get it articulated and mounted so that it could be used as a museum exhibit, which is what they're planning to do with another couple of whales that came ashore far north of us here.
0: Did you have any expectation, or what were you hoping to make on this whale?
2: Oh, we didn't. We would have been happy to take the 99-cent bid if someone had taken a whale away.
1: This may be a stupid question, but what would have been the problem with just leaving it there?
2: The problem is that if you've ever smelled rotting whale blubber, you'll know exactly why there was a problem. It is probably the most rancid thing you can possibly smell. And if you do leave it there, the people in the houses near it, who are our taxpayers, would be very upset about it. We actually talked to them ahead of time about whether we could do that. And the houses were close enough to it that they were really concerned if it did stay there.
1: There's a famous or infamous incident here in the United States. They had a sperm whale that had washed up on the beach, and they filled it with dynamite and blew it up.
2: Yeah, I know. They said there was, whale blubber and meat falling on everybody around there. I don't think that was a particularly elegant solution to the thing, but I guess when you're desperate, you try anything. But that was not one of the things that we were looking at.
0: Well, don't some of these animals that wash ashore, don't they also explode?
2: No, they don't really explode. That's the sort of a myth. What happens is as they decompose, if the stomach or the chest cavity has not been opened, the gases that are produced in there tend to build up into a level of pressure. And then if you go and puncture that, then you'll see a stream of guts and gore come flying out. But that's a far away from an explosion. But that's what they mean when they say that the whale exploded. Eh?
0: That's still pretty gross.
2: Well, a dead whale is a gross animal.
1: Yeah.
2: And we were really not looking forward to having to dispose of it. And we were debating which way to do it, one of which was to dig a hole in the beach and just bury it there and then come back a couple of years later to see what had happened to it. But luckily, the storm sort of pushed it away, and it's now down the coast, and God help the town that gets it next.
1: Well, Mayor Fenwick, thank you so much for talking to us.
2: No problem. Thanks for calling.
3: Hey, guys, do you have a minute? What's your name?
4: Alex Hampo.
3: Hi, Alex. I am Seth Kelly, PhD. It's nice to meet you.
4: Nice to meet you.
3: What are you guys up to today?
4: We're just kind of visiting Navy Pier. We're from out of town, and so we're just kind of looking around.
3: Hey, do you remember how I introduced myself in the beginning?
4: Yeah, that you said your name and a PhD. I don't remember your name.
3: Yeah, no, it's fine. Did that sound like weird or cocky, or do you think there's like a better way that I could do that? Would it be better to say like Dr. Kelly or like Dr. Seth Kelly, or is Seth Kelly PhD okay?
4: Well, that's a little presumptuous.
3: Oh, yeah.
4: Probably just identifying yourself and saying what you wanted with us.
3: Oh, yeah.
1: heard from Christy. Christy says she listens to How to Do Everything while grooming dogs in her mobile dog grooming van.
0: Christy, these next 15 seconds are for you.
1: Christy, you missed a spot there, and it's important because that's a Dalmatian, and his spots are his calling card.
0: I also wonder about the whole idea of the mobile grooming unit, because it's got to be hard to groom the dogs when they're sticking their heads out the window as you're driving along.
1: You know what would be a real time saver, though? Is a mobile grooming unit that just sort of dangled above you as you slept and did all your grooming and also mesmerized you and helped you fall asleep.
0: I thought it was where you'd trim the hair off of mobiles.
1: These are all million-dollar ideas. You know, when you're thinking about the things you're afraid of, you think you have a good grasp on everything there is to worry about. But there's always one more thing.
0: Greek yogurt.
1: Albert, you got something we should be afraid of. What is it?
5: Well, it's surgical fires.
1: Surgical fires.
5: They're a phenomenon that occurs when too much oxygen and the heat source come together during surgery and set something on fire.
1: And that something is what?
5: Well, it can be a variety of things. Most everything that's in the operating room is flammable to some extent, even parts of the patient. For example, all over our body we have a very fine hair that's very, very blonde. Unless you shave it off, it's there on your arms, legs, chest, butt, feet,
0: okay.
5: Pretty much everywhere. And that fine hair, if there's enough oxygen around, can be ignited and start a fire that kind of spreads like a forest fire.
0: Really? Wait,
5: wherever
0: what?
5: It kind of spreads like a forest fire wherever there's a high oxygen concentration.
1: We're talking about a patient in the middle of surgery catching on fire.
5: Yes.
1: How often does this happen?
5: Well, it seems to vary between maybe 100 to 600. Currently, I think we're talking about 270 per year in the United States.
1: Whoa.
5: Some of them can be very, very severe. Some of them can be very, very simple, and the surgeon pats out the fire, and there's no need to report anything.
1: So, Albert, thanks so much. And, you know, we've been giving everybody else a chance to introduce themselves with some music. Do you want to give that a try?
5: Okay. I'm Albert de Richmond. I'm a consulting engineer with Consulting Engineers and Scientists in Melbourne, Pennsylvania.

0: That does it for this week's show. What we learned today, Mike?
1: I learned that, you know, as much as I'm afraid of getting a shot, what I really should be afraid of when I go to the doctor is catching on fire.
0: I know. I think about the things that you might get surgery for, a bunion or an inflamed gallbladder. I don't know if that's actually a thing. But most of them are not as bad as catching on fire.
1: Yeah. I mean, I think about this every time I go in to caramelize my warts.
0: I learned that eBay is not the place to sell your whale.
1: Yeah, that's a tough... There's not a lot of options there if you have the whale.
0: Seems like more of a Craigslist thing. I bet if you looked on Craigslist right now, you could find some whales for sale and some whales interested in a relationship.
1: Yeah, and check the casual encounters.
0: But there's a lot of weird blowhole stuff.
1: You know, really, though, if you're posting a missed connection for a beached whale, me, 30-something hipster wearing glasses, you, giant desiccated husk of a sperm whale.
0: How to Do Everything is produced by Stephen Tobias with technical direction from

0: Seth Kelly.
1: PhD.
2: What's your name?
3: Alma.
2: Alma, I'm Dr. Kelly. It's nice to meet you. What are you up to today?
3: Nothing, just taking a view of Navy Pier here.
2: It's such a beautiful day, isn't it?
3: It was really nice outside, yes.
2: Awesome. So I have a quick question. Do you remember how I introduced myself?
3: No, I don't.
2: Okay, so I said Dr. Kelly. Did that sound good to you? Did that sound like...
3: Yeah, I did.
0: Special thanks to Justin Witte, our artist in residence.
1: Also, thanks to Luke and Digifish Music.
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0: I'm Mike Danforth.
1: And I'm Ian Chillog.
0: This is NPR.

In April 1670, a ship carrying English colonists sailed up the Ashley River off the coast of Carolina in search of a location for a new settlement. They selected a spot along the river's west bank, came ashore, and christened the new colony Charlestown in honor of their king, Charles II of England. Among the settlers was Dr. Henry Woodward, who soon became an indispensable member of the young community. Woodward, a skilled physician, had also lived with the Cassabo Indians on nearby St. Helena Island, where he learned their language and customs. This knowledge made him well suited to serve as interpreter and Indian agent, a role vital to the fledgling colony's survival. Even before landing in Carolina, Woodward likely knew which Indians the colony needed to befriend. Shortly after arrival, he contacted regional tribes and soon received an important invitation. In the early summer of 1670, just months after the colony's founding, Woodward journeyed inland to meet with one of the most powerful chiefs in the southeast. The emperor, as the chief was called, ruled Kofatachiqui, a 400-year-old Mississippian culture chieftain that encompassed much of present-day South Carolina. Kofatachiqui was a well-organized society with developed agriculture, a centralized governing system that linked its villages, and a large number of well-armed warriors. Woodward's visit went well, resulting in an alliance with Kofatachiqui. Later that year, in September 1670, the emperor made an official visit to Charlestown. This friendship undoubtedly helped ensure the safety and security of the young Carolina colony. Woodward and the colonists were likely aware, through historical accounts, of previous European contact with the region's inhabitants. The first documented contact with Kofatachiqui occurred during the De Soto expedition. In 1539, conquistador Hernando de Soto led a 600-man army through the southeastern region of the present-day United States, searching for gold, plunder, and slaves. Accounts from the expedition describe the visit in detail, including a memorable meeting with the kingdom's ruler, a female chief the Spaniards called the Lady of Kofatachiqui. Although still powerful, Kofatachiqui was in decline when de Soto encountered the chiefdom in 1540. Old-world diseases introduced through contact with the previous Spanish expeditions were spreading through the native population. Before Europeans arrived, however, Kofatachiqui was likely among the most powerful and well-established Mississippian culture chiefdoms in North America. While the lady and her kingdom sound much like an Indian princess myth, the story was well documented by members of the De Soto expedition. Just outside of present-day Camden, South Carolina, as you cross the watery river on Interstate 20, look downstream and imagine the eastern shore as it appeared 500 years ago. The virgin hardwood forest that once lined the banks are long gone, and dams have greatly reduced the river's flow. But imagine, in the distance, on a bluff overlooking the broad river, a Mississippian-style city with over 500 Indian dwellings. In the center, a plaza leads to a

large mound upon which sits a temple the size of a football field. Smaller mounds with notable buildings, along with many more dwellings, occupy the surrounding countryside. According to writings from the De Soto expedition, this was Cofetachque at the time the conquistador and his army arrived on May 1st, 1540. The journals describe it as a town of great importance. For De Soto, it had been a long journey to reach the fabled kingdom. Nearly a year earlier, the conquistador and his army had landed near Tampa Bay on the Florida Peninsula to search for kingdoms and treasure. The expedition spent the winter in Apalachee, near present-day Tallahassee, Florida. There, they captured a boy in his teens who'd been traveling with Indian traders. The boy, whom they named Perico, told them that he was from a powerful inland empire that was ruled by a queen and was rich with treasure. Intrigued by the boy's description, De Soto was anxious to locate the kingdom. In early March 1540, with Perico as their guide, De Soto's army marched northward through what is now Georgia and eastern South Carolina. After a difficult month-long journey through dense wilderness and seemingly endless swamps, De Soto and his men finally reached Cofetachque. Apparently aware of the approaching army, members of the chiefdom met the expedition at the edge of a large river, now believed to be the Wateree River, near present-day Lugoff, South Carolina. After several emissaries from Cofetachque crossed the river and conferred with De Soto, the queen appeared on the opposite bank. Attended by servants, she was carried on a litter draped with fine white cloth to the river's edge, then ferried across in a canoe shaded by a decorative awning. One expedition writer compared the scene to Cleopatra crossing the river Cydnus. The queen greeted De Soto wearing a finely woven white shawl, her upper body draped in pearls. After exchanging warm greetings, she removed a heavy strand of pearls and placed it around De Soto's neck as he bowed. The lady's entourage then presented the expedition with hides, blankets, meat, corn, and salt. The queen provided canoes for De Soto and his men to cross the river, and then took them to her capital at Cofetachque. This is thought to have been located at the Mulberry Mound site near present-day Camden, South Carolina. The Spaniards were impressed with the queen, writing, "We were very gratified and charmed, both with her discretion and with her great beauty, which she possessed in extreme perfection." They also spoke admirably of the people of Cofetachque. "The Indians are very clean and very polite, and more civilized than any who had been seen in the land. They walked covered down to the feet with very excellent hides, and blankets of sable, and blankets of mountain lions. All natives were shod and clothed." Expedition writers were especially impressed with the city's huge temple, describing it as a very authoritative temple on a high mound, very large and very tall and broad, all covered high and low with very excellent and beautiful mats. They also noted that the steeply pitched roof was covered in intricately arranged seashells and pearls that sparkled in the sun. The cavernous building was described as the richest and most superb of all those that our Spaniards saw in La Florida, using the Spanish name for the southeast. Another expedition member who had seen similar buildings in Mexico and Peru said the temple was among the grandest and most wonderful of all the things that he had seen in the New World. Inside the temple's two enormous doors, De Soto's chroniclers described 12 giant figures carved from wood, standing guard, six on each side, their faces carved in a fierce and bold posture. Expedition members noted that these huge wooden warriors, some 11 feet high, held elaborately carved weapons decorated with mica, copper, pearls, antlers, and shells. Life-sized carvings of previous rulers stood before raised wooden burial chambers, each painted with a portrait of the deceased. Within these chambers lay the remains of past chiefs and their families, their mummified bodies adorned with numerous strands of delicate pearls, fine cloths, and pelts. Throughout the inner temple, wooden chests were filled with loose pearls, the chroniclers describing chests filled with so many pearls that 300 horses could not have carried all of them.
The queen and her people graciously housed the entire army within the city and shared their food stores with them. De Soto, however, sought more than just grain and venison. His quest was for gold and silver. Finding no precious metals in the city, he ordered his men to loot the temple, removing over 200 pounds of pearls, even stripping them from the remains of deceased ancestors. Hernando de Soto stayed in Cofetachiqui for 11 days, resting his soldiers and searching for gold in the surrounding area. He was surprised and quite relieved at the warm reception and hospitality his expedition received, especially considering the powerful chieftain's warlike reputation. He soon discovered the reason for the subdued and friendly response. It was because Cofetachiqui was in a greatly weakened state. Expedition writings mention a recent epidemic, likely caused by disease acquired through contact with the Spanish in 1521 and 1526. The queen stated that a great pestilence had visited them the previous year, and many of her people had died. Food stores were low, and in the surrounding areas, the Spanish noted, large uninhabited towns choked with vegetation, and four long row houses full of bodies from the plague. Finding no gold or silver in the area, De Soto decided to move his army onward in search of other kingdoms to plunder. However, to ensure a safe passage through hostile lands, the conquistador took the queen hostage, forcing her to accompany them. After a few weeks of travel, she and her servants were fortunately able to escape and likely return to the chiefdom. No further mention of the Lady of Cofetachiqui appears in historical records. Despite the looting of their temple and their queen being taken hostage, the people of Cofetachiqui were fortunate that their encounter with De Soto wasn't more severe. Perhaps due to the intelligence, charm, and canny diplomacy of their queen, the chieftain was able to avoid conflict with De Soto and his powerful army. Other tribes encountered by the expedition were not as fortunate. As De Soto's army continued their march across the southeast, they looted and burned villages and crops and killed many indigenous people. After leaving Cofetachiqui, De Soto's expedition spent the next 2 years searching the southeast in vain for a kingdom of gold to rival the Aztec and Inca empires. Finally, stranded in the swamplands along the lower Mississippi River, with his men starving and depleted, De Soto died of a fever on May 21, 1542. The chronicles from the De Soto expedition, written some 235 years before the founding of the United States, offer an extraordinarily rare glimpse into pre-Columbian America. However, according to anthropologist Charles Hudson, his march across the South caused much more devastation than Sherman's march 325 years later. Although Cofetachiqui was only looted, not sacked and burned, the chiefdom, like many other native societies, was still adversely affected. Though weakened by the Spanish intrusion and exposure to European diseases, Cofetachiqui continued to have a powerful presence in the Carolina region. By 1700, however, for reasons not fully understood, Cofetachiqui had all but vanished. In 1701, English explorer John Lawson journeyed through the watery valley and noted finding only small settlements of Congaree Indians. It is likely that the people of Cofetachiqui were assimilated into the Catawba tribe.

Early colonists in Carolina, observing local tribes gathering acorns and hunting game, likely assumed that these people had always lived a simple hunter-gatherer lifestyle in an untouched wilderness. This common perception, known as the pristine myth, promoted the idea that these were virgin lands, unaffected by their indigenous inhabitants. European settlers believed that colonization and civilization would improve these supposedly untouched lands. The English colonists could not have imagined that a sophisticated and powerful chiefdom, lasting for almost 500 years, had once covered a large part of what would become the Palmetto State. The pristine myth became somewhat of a self-fulfilling prophecy. Well before large numbers of European settlers arrived, aspects of their culture, religion, and especially their diseases preceded them. Encounters with early European settlers weakened indigenous societies, greatly reducing populations in many regions. Consequently, once grand chiefdoms dissolved into scattered tribes living in small villages. The large mound settlements were abandoned, and nature soon reclaimed the land. Within a few generations, the people who had lived in the region for centuries reverted to the basic lifestyle of their distant ancestors. We tend to recognize and celebrate our own tribes, but it's worth remembering that our shared human history on this land that we briefly inhabit may be deeper than we realize.

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1: It's to the best of our knowledge. I'm Anne Strangehamps. Is there a book that left a mark on you? A book you've read and reread more than once? A book you can't forget?
2: It took some time before she was used to the movement, and then she felt a wild exhilaration. She was riding a bear.
1: Writer Chloe Benjamin picks The Golden Compass by Philip Pullman.
2: Lyra wanted to talk to the bear, but he was so strange and wild and cold that she was shy, almost for the first time in her life. So as he loped along, his great legs swinging tirelessly, she sat with the movement and said nothing. And all around was the bitter Arctic cold and the immense silence of the North.
1: We interview a lot of writers on this show. And for years, we've been asking them to tell us about a favorite book. And thanks to them, we have traveled from the streets of Harlem to 19th century St. Petersburg in the snow, from a Nazi concentration camp to a madwoman's attic, and from the witches of Eastwick to that mysterious northern land of armored bears. Here's what I've learned. The relationships we have with books can be among the most profound and meaningful of our lives. Books can dazzle, entrance, comfort, and also enrage us. They can shape our thinking, even the course of our lives. But we don't often talk about them that way, unless we're asked. This week, I'd like to invite you to subscribe to something brand new, Bookmarks, our new weekly micro-podcast, tiny true stories by writers about books. They sound like this.
3: This is Anne Lamott, and a book that changed my life forever was Pippi Longstocking's. I was an early reader and found literal salvation in chapter books. The first one I remember was Pippi Longstocking's, about this little Swedish girl with braids that stuck straight out, one black sock and one brown sock, and a horse that lived with her, and a monkey whose name I think was Mr. Nilsson. And her father was the king of a cannibal island. He had floated off somewhere. I don't remember if we know what happened to her mother, but she lived alone next to slightly priggish Swedish girls whose names I think are Tommy and Annika. And she radicalizes them. She gets them to do things that are way scarier than I would ever do. She teaches them to go a little farther beyond their garden than they've ever gone before. She makes them laugh. Sometimes she just picks up her horse and carries them out to the front porch for a little fresh air. And when I read that book, I thought, there's a place in this world for me, for odd, strange, strong me. And I thank the author every few days. We had this one funky little window seat, or what we called a window seat, which was kind of a very, very small space jammed up against a window. And that was my safety spot. That was if I was there, and if you were reading, you could get away with it. You know, if you were sitting at the kitchen table trying to figure out all of life because you'd just been hanging out with, like, Catholics or some other strange family, a grown-up would come along and say, don't you have something to do? Don't you have homework? Or is your room clean? But if you had a book in your hands, they'd come by and smile at you. And I remember the cover. I remember those braids and those freckles and that goofy skirt and that one long black knee sock and one long brown knee sock. She was always making pancakes and flipping them, and they got stuck on the ceiling all the time. She was like Ruth Gordon in Harold and Maude, you know, and Harold and Maude was a movie that changed my life forever. Forever. I had this kinky, short, nappy, whitish blonde hair, so I couldn't do the braids. And other girls would do the braids for Halloween. They put wire in their braids. So, of course, I was completely bitter and jealous about that. But, you know, we didn't have enough money ever. And so sometimes my socks would kind of not match. They'd be the same color, but they wouldn't be from the same pair. One does what one can.
4: Anne Lamott, forever marked by Pippi Longstocking. So here's another thing I've noticed. People really remember the first books they fall in love with. That came up in a conversation I had on stage with three writers, Chloe Benjamin, Natalia Sylvester, and Rebecca Traister. They were each sharing a favorite book, and Chloe read that excerpt from Philip Pullman's Golden Compass, and then Rebecca confessed a secret fear.
5: Do you feel like in reading those books and loving them so much when you were 13, you hit a high that you can never get back to?
2: Oh, God. That's so upsetting.
5: As a reader. No, I wonder this. I wonder this because my daughter, who's a voracious reader, and she's almost 8, she read all the Harry Potters, all of them, twice, and says to me, every other book pales. And I worry about this because I'm like, no, believe me, there's others. But I do worry about that. You know, if there's something that gets in your heart or your head really firmly at a young age, is everything else just a letdown?
6: You know, I don't know, because I read Harry Potter for the first time when I was 30.
5: So did I.
6: Yeah.
2: What did you guys both think? Well, I'm so curious.
6: I hesitated to read it because I, like, sometimes with books are really hyped, I'm like, yeah, whatever, it can't be that great. And then I was like, oh my God, these are so good. And it took me a while because I thought, like, oh, let me space it out. So it really became, like, my year of Harry Potter, beginning in, like, around Christmas time, December to December. And I didn't know what I was going to do after that. There was a time where I was like, I don't want to have dinner right now. I don't want to do anything. I just want to go back to that world.
5: Actually, for me, it was in the wake of a breakup. It was my late 20s. It was in the wake of a breakup, and I was like, fuck it, I'm just going to read the book about the wizards. And somehow, in needing a refuge, I really found one that took me back to youth, and it was comforting. It's so funny that you specified it was Christmas to Christmas, because for me, those books are that. They're cozy.
6: Absolutely.
5: They're like putting on a blanket, and it's cozy, and it feels like childhood Christmases. So I read this book when I was in eighth grade, the same year I read Their Eyes Were Watching God, which I loved. I hated my Antonia. It was so boring that I wanted to gouge my eyes out. But when I was in college, I went back and I read it again. And basically from the beginning to the end, I wept. As I wandered over those rough pastures, I had the good luck to stumble upon a bit of the first road that went from Black Hawk out to the North Country. Was all that was left of that old road which used to run like a wild thing across the open prairie. On the level land, the tracks had almost disappeared, were mere shadings in the grass. The rains had made channels of the wheel ruts and washed them so deeply that the sod had never healed over them. They looked like gashes on the slopes where the farm wagons used to lurch up out of the hollows with a pull that brought curling muscles on the smooth hips of the horses. I sat down and watched the haystacks turn rosy in that slanting sunlight. This was the road over which she and I came on that night when we got off the train at Black Hawk and were bedded down in the straw, wondering children being taken, we knew not whither. I had only to close my eyes to hear the rumbling of the wagons in the dark and to be again overcome by that obliterating strangeness. The feelings of that night were so near that I could reach out and touch them with my hand. I had the sense of coming home to myself and of having found out what a little circle man's experience is. For she and for me, this had been the road of destiny. Now I understood that the same road was to bring us together again. Whatever we had missed, we possessed together the precious, the incommunicable past.
7: Wow. You warned me that that book was an emotional experience for you, so tell us why.
5: So I did know for a couple reasons that I might cry, because to me, this book is ultimately about how hard it is to love America and how hard America is. How hard the United States is, and what it asks of us, and what we're ultimately able to give it, and what we're not.
8: I'm 43. I haven't read it probably since I was 30. I haven't gone back to it again. So I got a copy. I'm on book tour, and I was reading it on the plane, and I was sobbing, reading it on the plane again. And that passage I just read, I realize I love for a slightly different reason, which is about the tracks of the wagon wheels. And I think about the kind of work that I try to do in a very not a scholarly way, which is go back and find the history that's been covered over and where there's been marks made in the land. And that was not a perspective I'd had on it until this afternoon. We're extremely sleep deprived after 2 weeks of book tour. I was on the plane with a guy who was pouring his Jack Daniels on my pants. And that really happened. And I was sobbing. So that's my story about my Antonina.
7: What were you thinking, Natalia?
6: Well, I mean, this isn't a novel, but when I was very young, there was a time when, you know, as immigrants, we couldn't go back to Peru because we were trying to get all our paperwork sorted out. So my sister and I, you know, we started our education here, and we would go to school, and then we'd come home, and it would turn out that my mom had asked her friends who were going back and forth to Peru to bring home Peruvian history books. So we'd be like, cool, we're done with school. And she'd be like, no, no, no. You still have history to learn. And she would teach us from Peruvian history books. And that was incredibly very different perspective than that we learned in the U.S. in my school, especially, like, I mean, in second grade, it was 92, the 500th year anniversary of Christopher Columbus discovering America. And we were learning about the ways in which Pizarro eliminated and ravaged and basically murdered an entire civilization in the Incas. My mom would, even the way she would teach it to us, and she'd be like, oh gosh, these horrible people. And she'd be really angry. She would tell us about the Incas and all the things that we'll never know about how they did what they did because nobody bothered to even consider their knowledge valuable before they were killed. I think what it really just taught me was that there were two sides, not even two sides, but so much more than two sides, and that the power is in who gets to tell the story.
8: Your point, Natalia, then makes me want to go back and read all of my Antonia again with that view.
7: But that's really interesting thing about there's still iconic books that are important, so then what do? Do we keep reading them and annotate them? Do we put them in a dark corner and say, no, those were bad books?
6: You know, somebody asked me that question recently about Lolita. Mm-hmm. And this might be a controversial opinion, but I was like, I'm okay leaving it behind. I'm not saying that it's erased. I'm saying, does it have to be on every single high school reading list from now until the end of eternity if it got us to this moment in time? Or are we able to acknowledge that that's part of our history? And can we also then make room for new literature? You know, I'm ready for that. I'm so ready for that.
9: That's part of a conversation I had at the Wisconsin Book Festival with Natalia Sylvester, author of Everyone Knows You Go Home, Rebecca Traister, author of Good and Mad, The Revolutionary Power of Women's Anger, and Chloe Benjamin, author of The Immortalists. And speaking of making room for new literature, here's this year's American Book Award winner, Tommy Orange, on the book that made him want to be a writer.
10: I was eating a donut, and I just realized what a novel could do for the first time. Hi, I'm Tommy Orange, author of There, There. The book I want to recommend is Confederacy of Dunces by John Kennedy Toole. He did not see it published. He committed suicide. His mom got it published, and it won the Pulitzer posthumously. And it's about Ignatius J. Reilly in New Orleans. He has a contentious relationship with his mom, lives with his mom still. He's already gone to grad school. He has a bus story that he always wants to tell about something that was not that serious, but he makes into this tragedy. His mom wants him to get a job. He's also sort of writing, sort of wants to be a writer. He's overweight. He drinks Dr. Nutt, and he watches this dance show on TV often and makes fun of it. He hates it, but he can't stop watching it. Myrna Minx is sort of his love interest, but he sort of hates and loves her too. Anyway, it's just filled with delightful absurdity, and he's a fantastic writer. There are tons of lines in there that are just stunning. I was working at a used bookstore right when I fell in love with reading for the first time, pretty late in life. I mean, it was in my 20s. Late for a reader. I was on a break, and I was reading Confederacy of Dunces. It was about 100 pages. It's not a straightforward narrative. It's experimental, and it's absurd. It's funny, but it's profound. And it was the first time I realized I wanted to write a novel. It took a long time to even get to an attempt, but it was a real moment for me because I realized what a novel could do, and maybe even started in my own way dreaming about what that might look like for me.
9: Tommy Orange. His debut novel, There, There, won the 2019 American Book Award, the Penn Hemingway Award, and was a finalist for the Pulitzer Prize. He's an enrolled member of the Cheyenne and Arapaho tribes of Oklahoma. That's a story from To the Best of Our Knowledge. If you could use more wonder and intelligent optimism in your life, visit our website at ttbook.org.
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13: I've had hundreds of big conversations, and my conversation partners share wisdom I carry with me wherever I go. Naomi Shihab Nye's words point to shining corners of beauty in the world we see every day. She calls herself a wandering poet. She reveals language as a gift. This is Becoming Wise. I'm Krista Tippett.

0: your poem, Kindness, has been really important for many people. It's interesting that, would you kind of tell, because the backstory to that poem doesn't sound like the circumstances under which you would write a poem about kindness. And
1: right.
0: So I'd love for you to just tell that story and then maybe read it also.
1: I really feel amongst all my poems that this was a poem that was given to me. I was simply the secretary for the poem. I wrote it down, but I honestly felt as if it were a female voice speaking in the air across a plaza in Popayan, Colombia. And my husband and I were on our honeymoon. We had just gotten married 1 week before here in Texas, and we had this plan to travel in South America for 3 months. And at the end of our first week, we were robbed of everything. And someone else who was on the bus with us was killed. And he's the Indian in the poem. And it was quite a shake-up of an experience. And what do you do now? We didn't have passports. We didn't have money. We didn't have anything. And a man came up to us on the street and was simply kind and just looked at us, I guess could see our disarray in our faces, and just asked us in Spanish, you know, what happened to you? And we tried to tell him, and he listened to us, and he looked so sad, and he said, I'm very sorry. I'm very, very sorry that happened, in Spanish. And he went on, and then we went to this little plaza, and I sat down, and all I had was the notebook in my back pocket and pencil, and my husband was going to hitchhike off to Cali, a larger city, to see about, you know, getting traveler's checks reinstated. Remember those archaic things?
0: Yes, I do.
1: Traveler's
0: Vaguely.
1: Checks.
0: Yeah.
1: I haven't seen one in years.
0: No.
1: And as I sat there alone in a bit of a panic, night coming on, trying to figure out what I was going to do next, this voice came across the plaza and spoke this poem to me, spoke it, and I wrote it down. I was just the scribe. So did you want me to read it?
0: Yes, I'd love for you to read it.
1: Before you know what kindness really is, you must lose things, feel the future dissolve in a moment, like salt in a weakened broth. What you held in your hand, what you counted and carefully saved, all this must go, so you know how desolate the landscape can be between the regions of kindness. How you ride and ride, thinking the bus will never stop. The passengers eating maize and chicken will stare out the window forever. Before you learn the tender gravity of kindness, you must travel where the Indian in a white poncho lies dead by the side of the road. You must see how this could be you, how he too was someone who journeyed through the night with plans and the simple breath that kept him alive. Before you know kindness as the deepest thing inside, you must know sorrow as the other deepest thing. You must wake up with sorrow. You must speak to it till your voice catches the thread of all sorrows and you see the size of the cloth. Then it is only kindness that makes sense anymore. Only kindness that ties your shoes and sends you out into the day to gaze at bread. Only kindness that raises its head from the crowd of the world to say, it is I you have been looking for, and then goes with you everywhere, like a shadow or a friend. One thing I've tried to say to groups over the years, groups of all ages, is that, you know, writing things down, whatever you're writing down, even if you're writing something sad or hard, usually you feel better after you do it. Somehow you're given a sense of, okay, this mood, this sorrow I'm feeling, this trouble I'm in, I've given it shape. It's got a shape on the page now. So I can stand back, I can look at it, I can think about it a little differently. What do I do now? And very rarely do you hear anyone say they write things down and feel worse. They always say, I wrote things down, you know, this isn't quite finished, I need to work on it. But they agree that it helped them sort of see their experience, see what they were living. And that's definitely a gift of writing that is above and beyond, you know, any sort of vocational, you know, how much somebody publishes. It's an act that helps you, preserves you, energizes you in the very doing of it.
0: Naomi Shihab Nye is a professor of poetry at Texas State University. Her books include 19 Varieties of Gazelle, Transfer, and Voices in the Air, Poems for Listeners. 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
7: The Bronx has always been a special place, a place full of energy, culture, and resilience. The connecting thread is the people who live and work here, who have risen to meet challenges and triumphs time and time again. The New York Botanical Garden was founded in 1891 and today stands as a cornerstone of the Bronx's rich history, but it's far from the borough's only source of pride. Did you know the Bronx is also the birthplace of hip-hop? At first glance, hip-hop and plants might seem worlds apart, but you'd be surprised by how deeply resilience and community connect these two. The Bronx stands as a powerful symbol of both. Plant People from NYBG. I'm your host, Jennifer Bernstein, CEO and the William C. Steer Sr. President at the New York Botanical Gardens. On this first episode of Season 2, my guest is Ian Frazier. He's a writer and humorist and the author of the book, Paradise Bronx, The Life and Times of New York's Greatest Borough. Ian is here to talk with me about the Bronx's rich history of rebuilding and revitalization driven by the people who call the borough home. I'd like to start with the title. Why is the book called Paradise Bronx?
8: Well, because the Bronx has been a paradise. People saw it as a wonderful place. The people were delighted to come here when they moved here in the early part of the 20th century. You know, people who moved up from the Lower East Side to big new apartments in the Bronx, it was really fabulous. And that was one of the paradise times. There were times in the Bronx that were just halcyon. And it was a place like, I guess you could say, the Hamptons are today, where people had big estates. You would take the train up, the way you take the train to the Hamptons, and your host would pick you up with his carriage and take you to his estate. And it was a rural retreat, a kind of an Arcadia. That idea underlies the Bronx, I think. It's a very important thing that's part of the history of the Bronx. And when you ask people around the world or around the country what they think of the Bronx, you will get some negative answers. And in some countries, Bronx means slum. And I really wanted to counter that idea. After my book came out, I got letters from people saying, oh, my childhood in the Bronx was so amazing. And, you know, and I get many letters like that. So I just want to get rid of the previous perception or take into account the previous perception while making it clear that that's not the whole story at all.
7: Yeah, narrative really matters. It shapes people's understanding of the identity of a place and by extension, their own identities. I remember when I first came to the New York Botanical Garden, I sat down with the then borough president, Ruben Diaz Jr., and he said to me, tell a different story about the Bronx. Tell about the world-class research that's happening here. Right. Tell about the beauty of the borough. And that really stuck with me because right. I think there's a real need for that, and there are lots of aspects to that story to tell. One of the themes that we've been exploring on this podcast is that landscape and ecology our destiny in many ways.
8: Right.
7: Cities are shaped by nature, even when that nature has become obscured by the city. You walked more than 1,000 miles in the Bronx when you were writing this book. How has this borough been influenced by its natural terrain and vice versa?
8: Well, first, just its position. It's a place in between. And the fact that people from the New York archipelago, that is Manhattan and Long Island, which is Brooklyn and Queens and Staten Island, come through here to get to the continent. The Bronx is part of the continent. And the other boroughs of New York are islands. And this is where islands attach to the continent. And that means that you have a lot of energy kind of zapping through this place. And that's always been the case from when it was settled back, even at the time of the Dutch. It's been a place in between. And that really, I think, influences how people live. And it can be a very heavy burden to bear. Witness the highways that had to be put through it. The people just, where are we going to put these highways? And they put them through the Bronx, and they did not take the residents of the Bronx into account enough. So that part of the geography has really influenced people. And then it's quite a varied geography. It's a kind of upstate New York woodland geography, very hilly, kind of up in the northwest corner, and then you come down and suddenly you're in an oceanic landscape. You're at a place with salt marshes and beaches, and you're on Long Island Sound. So it's a place that combines different landscapes, and it is also a place, as I've said, in between.
7: That in-betweenness, you carry that through line throughout the book, and it's really interesting. Can you talk a little bit about that period in the Revolutionary War when the Bronx was the neutral ground?
8: That was an interesting time, and it's not really all that well remembered because it was quite a painful time. It was like a sort of partisan warfare with neighbors against neighbors and even relatives against relatives. Well, what you basically had was the British controlled Manhattan. But to get up into the continent, to get up into the Bronx, that was a whole other step that they never really quite mastered. So that the Americans who were up kind of where the Croton Reservoir is now, they controlled the rest of the continent. The Bronx was kind of the interface. What's now the Bronx was part of Westchester County. But that area saw battles back and forth, skirmishes, raids, cattle stealing, burning down of people's houses. The British stripped all these farms of fence rails and wood on their barns and stuff like that to build their own barracks. So much the Bronx, because all the stone walls were thrown down and the fences were gone and burned. And people describe just riding right straight through from the Harlem River all the way over to the Sound and just nothing obstructing them because all the fences have been taken down. So it was a very troubled time, and people were not eager to remember it after it went by.
7: It sort of reminds me of the period of highway construction, this idea where the people that live in this zone are sort of without agency as
8: right.
7: The world around them is changing in ways that really affect their lives badly, you know, and that has been a recurring theme, but also the resilience has been a recurring theme as well. What's a moment or a story from the book that you think sort of best captures the spirit of the Bronx?
8: The part of the book that I enjoyed researching and writing a lot is the part about the invention of hip hop. And it immediately followed on, you know, when the highways came through. At the beginning of my book, I say, if you want to sum up the history of the Bronx in the 20th century in one sentence, that sentence would be, the subways created the modern Bronx, the subways which came up here in the early 20th century, and the highways which came through in the mid-20th century almost destroyed it. The construction of the Cross Bronx and the Bruckner and the Deegan, and these were things that just created chaos for the people who lived here. And that was kind of a thrill for me to see the Bronx respond. I mean, when you think about the speakers that they used, where you'd plug the speaker into the streetlight, you cranked it all the way up, and the streetlights would dim, and the music would just be this amazing. And the Grandmaster Flash's autobiography, Joseph Sadler, who became Grandmaster Flash, when he came to hear Cool Herc, who was credited as, you know, one of the three inventors, but he's really the earliest, he came to hear a jam up at Cedar Playground, which is up on the Harlem River. And he was blocks away. This is the first time he'd ever heard Cool Herc. And he's blocks away, and he can hear this music. And as he gets closer, he says, it was not only the loudest music I had ever heard, it was the loudest sound I had ever heard. And I just love that. That it's as if you had all of these, when you see pictures of the construction of the Cross Bronx, all of these huge machines are bringing it. And you had these huge machines that came in and built these highways. Well, the Bronx found some huge machines to answer back. And so that gave me a lot of pleasure to think about that and to write about that, to see this as an artistic response. As a writer, I like to think that art can move mountains sometimes, and that was a case of it.
7: Mm-hmm. You know, museums and institutions like NYBG also play an important role in shaping the narrative about a place. I mean, hip-hop is, of course, a global phenomenon. We are eagerly awaiting the opening of the long-pursued Museum of Hip-Hop here in the Bronx in 2025. Can you talk about the importance of recognizing movements like hip-hop as agents of social change?
8: I think that you see the Great Migration, you know, all these Black people coming up from the South to northern cities. And it looks like a demographic movement. Or if you think of when air travel opened North America to lots of Puerto Ricans coming in, you know, rather than having to sit on a ship for however many days, you could get up here in a couple hours. And I mean, the population of New York City, you know, the Puerto Rican population went way up just in like 10 years. What did that mean? That means a whole different kind of music in the Bronx, for one thing. I mean, the whole world of salsa music in the Bronx. And what you had with hip hop was that there was a change in the immigration laws in the 60s that made it much easier for people from the West Indies to come up here. And you had West Indies dance culture, which involved big speakers, and you had R&B that preceded that because it was part of the Great Migration, which started in the 1920s. But you had that combination, and that combination produced hip-hop. The fact that you had the kind of a music, the West Indian music, that really emphasized, you know, complicated turntables and, again, the big speakers. And then you had kind of the expressiveness of R&B, and suddenly they're together, and all this stuff results from it. Well, if you wanted to say, where did that come from? I forget the name of the immigration law. The immigration was controlled in a very racist way, starting in like 1924, that you would, you know, accept immigrants from white countries and not people of color. And that when that changed, suddenly you had this amazing vitality showing up, you know, in music. You can have this experience like hearing not only the loudest music you'd ever heard, but the loudest sound you'd ever heard. And it's just like, this has never happened to me before. This is amazing. And so, you know, it just makes the whole place more valuable. And I can't wait for that museum.
7: Yeah. Yeah. Telling the sort of full history of hip hop, the genesis of it, as you've just described, the way in which it was a reaction to what was happening at the time. And then, of course, the way that it's influenced the world. There's a very rich story to be told. So we'll all look forward to that here in the Bronx. I want to talk about one natural feature that was almost destroyed by the construction of the highways. Visitors to NYBG will be familiar with the iconic split rock that is in our native plant garden. In the book, you tell the story of another very important split rock. Can you tell us the story of that split rock and why it caught your attention?
8: Well, that split rock is at the very northern border of the Bronx. This rock, which is a glacial erratic, that's a rock that has been carried to where it is by a glacier. It was sitting on the glacier. The glacier melted 14, 15,000 years ago. The rock ended up on the ground. And it's a big rock, like about the size of a house trailer, maybe. And it's split right down the middle. But it is very striking visually. It's one of my favorite landscapes that I've seen anywhere. But the rock has always been there since before the Dutch. And when Anne Hutchinson, who was kicked out of the Massachusetts Bay Colony for heresy, when she needed someplace to move, she came down here. And she had a farm, and she was there with a bunch of her children. And this land was of the Lenape, and the Siwanoy tribe of the Lenape made it clear they didn't want people there. And they just said, you got to get out of here. And she didn't. They had already suffered some horrifying massacres at the hands of the Dutch. And they came up to Anne Hutchinson's farm and killed everybody on it. And so that rock marked where Anne Hutchinson had lived and died and the people with her. And it had that significance. And when the highway came through, they were going to just dynamite it and get rid of it. And the historians of the Bronx and of, I believe, Pelham objected, made a really good case for the importance of this rock, and the rock was saved. When you go to it now, it always astonishes me that like three paces from the rock is I-95. And this rock, which is from, you know, tens of thousands of years ago, or 15,000 probably years ago, is still there. And it tells you, it gives you a sense of the glaciers coming through, and it gives you a sense of this really remarkable woman. So there are all these feelings that you get when you look at this, and thank God for historians. I mean, that's part of my theme of my book, is that a historian can save a place.
7: You know, I think we would all benefit from seeing more of that history around us, because it would ground us in the places that we are in a different way, and maybe attach us to them in a different way that would evoke more of a sense of sort of current responsibility to their stewardship. I know that you visited NYBG a number of times when you were writing the book, and in particular that you spent time in the Thane family forest. So I was wondering if you could talk a little bit about the importance of this site in particular and how you think that the story of the New York Botanical Garden mirrors or doesn't the story of the Bronx.
8: Well, this is certainly one of my favorite places to go in the whole country, because I liked it just as a place to come and walk around. When I learned what had happened here, who had been here, how this became a garden, the more you learn, the more, as you say, grounded or just almost proprietary you feel about it. The beginning part of the book is about Gouverneur Morris, who was one of the architects of the Constitution. He was a founding father. He was an ambassador to France during the French Revolution. And there's a red oak in the Thane Forest that began to grow 4 years before Gouverneur Morris was born. And I don't know if that moves other people, but I would just go to that tree and just, wow, put my hand on it, you know? It doesn't look like that old and gnarled. It's a youthful-looking tree. There's nothing like it in the city. And you think, this is what the city was like? You could walk in, and you would suddenly have these hemlocks around you. And then, of course, it has the Bronx River, which is the distinguishing feature of the Bronx. And the reason that the Bronx is called the Bronx is because of the Bronx River. So many, many things here.
7: Yeah. I agree with you that when you start to understand more of the history, I think of any place, but for me, this place, it does grow your sense of kind of propriety and attachment and really love for it. And so it's wonderful that you had that journey as well as you were thinking about the book. And, you know, the forest was originally called the Hemlock Grove. It was the reason that the site was selected to be here because of the pristine nature in that Hemlock Grove.
9: When we return, we'll explore the Bronx's rich history of resilience and transformation. We'll dive into its challenges and triumphs and discover how institutions like the New York Botanical Garden

0: We'll dive into its challenges and triumphs and discover how institutions like the New York Botanical Garden and other local landmarks reflect the borough's evolving story. This is Plant People from NYBG. I'm Jennifer Bernstein, and I've been talking with author Ian Frazier about the history of the Bronx. We've already learned about the birth of hip-hop and the Bronx historical landmark, but it goes much deeper than that. So, shifting gears a little bit, how do you think neglect, both environmental and municipal, has shaped the story of the Bronx?
1: I think there was a time when people thought that neglect had something beneficial about it. And I'm talking about after the highways came through and parts of the Bronx declined drastically, there was a period where people thought that basically we'll just let this go back to grass. And it did. A lot of it did go back to grass. And the idea, which was kind of famous or notorious, was the idea of planned shrinkage, that New York would become a white-collar place, and so it wouldn't be able to support, say, you know, the number 6 subway line. And they were going to close subway stations, you know. And they actually did close Bronx firehouses and firehouses in other boroughs with the idea that, well, do we need to serve these neighborhoods? And isn't there, when they were doing that, it was like, well, the South Bronx, which is that was created by the Cross Bronx Expressway, the part south of the expressway, well, we're just going to kind of let that, what, decay, disappear? I mean, there were almost 500,000 people living in the South Bronx at the time. And you're just going to let that go? I mean, who do you think where do you think the people who work in the city live? The word neglect sometimes is connected with the word benign. And I don't think there is such a thing as benign neglect when it comes to cities. I think you really got to pay attention.
0: So one of the major themes of the book is the role that grassroots community leaders have played in the resilience of the borough. Who are some of the unsung heroes or civic leaders that you came across in your research?
1: Well, there are a lot of them, and their names are on street signs now. So if you go down James A. Polite Boulevard, and then you think, who is James A. Polite? And then you go, and there's a Baptist church there, and you ask people who he was, and then you'll hear all about this guy who grew this congregation. If you go and you walk by the Banana Kelly Development Corp, and you see that there, and you wonder, what does Banana Kelly mean? And you go and you find Kelly Street, but there's nothing that says Banana Kelly. And then you find there's a street that's kind of banana-shaped. In the straight-line grid, there's this banana-shaped block of Kelly Street. And then you find out that there were families that lived there when their fires were all around and they didn't want to move. And there were condemned buildings that were just waiting to catch on fire. And they took over those buildings. And the people who did that, Harry D. Rienzo was the head of Banana Kelly for many years. There's just lots of names of people who, whether they got a park built or whether they started some housing corporation or whatever they did to preserve a neighborhood.
0: It was the people of the Bronx that saved the Bronx,
1: right,
0: from that era, the Bronx is Burning era. And I think you illustrate that so beautifully in the book. And, you know, we have a program here at the Garden called Bronx Green Up. And through that program, we have assisted community mm-hmm. leaders in establishing community gardens all throughout the borough, about 300 at this point. And each one is the story of a person or a group of people who decided that a place mattered and that the people in that place mattered, and that they were going to take it on and do something about it.
1: I have a whole chapter about it, Decade of Fire. This is a movie made in the Bronx, and you can find it on YouTube, and it shows you what happened during the fires and how the people fought back. And it's a

0: really inspiring movie. And it was made by this woman named Vivian Vasquez. And she lived in a part of the Bronx where there was a lot of fire. And she had a very disrupted childhood because of it. But when she got to be a grown-up, and she was a teacher and teaching reading, but she just decided, I'm going to look into this and see, why did the Bronx burn? Because at the time, the notion was the Bronx had burned its own buildings down. And she said, I just know that I knew that wasn't true.
1: I thought that that was an amazing part of the book. And it's a widespread misapprehension about that era. Because it is the, I think, common understanding that it was the people of the Bronx burning the Bronx.
0: Right.
1: You know, and it goes back to that maintenance conversation
0: right.
1: we were having earlier. The buildings weren't being maintained, and there wasn't the investment in the public infrastructure to do anything about it. And so they were catching fire largely because of that, right?
0: Right. And they, you know, because of urban renewal, which was another disastrous program, lots of people who were essentially kicked out of Manhattan ended up in the Bronx. That was the one place that they could still afford.
1: The book describes different paradise phases in the Bronx, times of investment, connectedness, hope. We think a lot about the future of the Bronx and New York City more broadly and the role that nature should play in that future here at NYBG. The Bronx, of course, is an environmental justice community, and its residents bear, as you said earlier, a disproportionate burden from air and water pollution, air pollution having a lot to do with the highway infrastructure here. What lessons can we take from the past to ensure that we create a green and healthy future for the Bronx?
0: I think just looking at the plants, just paying attention, because you can be driving up like to the entrance to the George Washington Bridge, for example, and you're in your car and you're sitting in an entrance ramp and you look at what's growing next to the entrance ramp. These are wild, crazy weeds growing all over the place. I mean, if you just pay attention to one plant, the Phragmites reed, and you just see Phragmites is everywhere. I mean, it's any kind of moist place. But I remember cattails from my youth. That's another kind of wetland plant. And when you get Phragmites, you don't have cattails.
1: You don't have a lot of things. You have Phragmites.
0: You have a Phragmites desert.
1: Yeah.
0: And if you look around and see, we're getting certain kinds of deserts here. You know, we're getting ragweed by the, where did that come from? Or
1: knotweed.
0: Knotweed is another one. Or the vines, like porcelainberry, I think might be one of them, where they just, you'll just see a tree and it looks like they poured a bucket of green paint over it. It's, this vine is just totally encompassed the tree and is pulling it down to the ground. There are exhibits in the garden about invasives and about plants that are new here that didn't used to flourish here. And I do think I'm glad that the kids come here and learn about different plants, because as I say, everybody should know, when you see a whole lot of Phragmites, not a good sign.
1: You know, it's interesting. You talked about that era where the sort of operating theory was let it go to grass. And that was also an approach to sort of forest management. For a long time, it was like, let the forest be.
0: Right.
1: But we know now that if we don't intervene and address invasive species, we'll create a much less biodiverse place. And so we have changed this place. Humans have changed the entire earth. There's really no part of the planet that we haven't impacted. In New York, we've made profound change. And so now we're responsible. And we have to take up that responsibility. And I think it does start with paying attention to what's happening around us. So, Ian, of course, you're a humorist, a writer, a historian. Listeners to this podcast know that among our crowd, plants, as we've just been discussing, take center stage. So I want to ask, have your many visits to NYBG made you a plant person? And if so, do you have a favorite plant or tree at the garden?
0: I cannot claim to be a plant person, even though I do pay attention to plants and I do try and identify a plant when I don't know it. I am the descendant of plant people who tyrannized my youth. My grandmother was quite a plant person, and I spent much of my youth weeding. That was also punishment for me. It was like, you know, if I did something wrong, my parents would make me weed the Pachysandra. So I've had to get over the idea of this is a punishment. But my favorite plant in the garden is that red oak. I mean, I go back to it whenever I'm here. But other favorites, I mean, we lived in Montana for a long time, and I like the pines and the spruces and the hemlocks, but it's always really fun to go into the conservatory where there are all those tropical plants, and I love being able to do that. I remember doing it in the middle of winter where you're out and suddenly you're in a tropic place.
1: Yeah, the conservatory is wonderful that way because you can visit all around the globe by walking through the conservatory, right, and yeah. You can really be immersed in different kinds of ecosystems in that way. And it's also, I will say, the best facial in New York City because you walk into that conservatory and you're just hit with all of the wonderful moisture and warmth, particularly in the winter. It's really, really wonderful. Well, I will take that as a challenge because I think, you know, we see it as our mission to convert people into plant people. So I have faith that over time we'll win you over.
0: I would hope so, yeah.
1: So is there anything you want to leave our listeners with where they can learn more about you, about the book?
0: I mean, obviously, I would hope people would read the book. And I would encourage people to find a place in the book that maybe interests you and go and look at it. I come in on Jersey Transit and the windows on a lot of the trains were washed with some kind of horrible corrosive something or other. And they turned the windows into like when you have a bad cataract in your eye, they're all blurry. And I have mentioned this to the conductors and I know I'm the only person mentioning it. Why? Because everybody is looking at their phones. And I would just say, look out the window. There's so much amazing stuff. Just even, you know, walk on the High Bridge. It's just a great experience to see. Look at what the canyon of the Harlem River is like. This is a wonder of the world. The geography here is truly amazing. So I would leave people with, you know, explore the city and see what's out there. I think reality has a message for all of us, and it ain't on your phone. There's a message out there. And if you just walk around, I read graffiti. I try to read it. You know, I go back, I revisit graffiti. I mean, who put that there? Think about the kid that climbed up there and risked his life. I mean, there's so much, and everything is putting us into screens. Don't go into the screen. Look and see what's out there. And this is a great place to see what's out there.
1: Wonderful. Thank you so much.
0: You're welcome.
1: The Bronx stands as a powerful symbol of growth, culture, and community. As Ian Frazier reminds us, this borough's story is one of constant evolution, a place where art and nature intertwine, showing us that resilience is deeply rooted in both the people and the spaces they occupy. In our next episode, we'll speak with Dr. John De La Parra of the Rockefeller Foundation and NYBG's own Dr. Alex McAlvey. John and Alex will discuss the ways NYBG and the Rockefeller Foundation are working together to revolutionize our food systems using technology, community engagement, and age-old agricultural practices. 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From PRX, Plant People is produced by Jessica Miller, Courtney Florentine, Genevieve Sponsler, Adriana Rosas Rivera, and Pedro Rafael Rosado. The executive producer of PRX Productions is Jocelyn Gonzalez. From NYBG, Plant People is produced by Charlie Nork, Cassette Patterson, Matt Newman, Kate Tyler, and Michael Crowley. 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
3: I met a comedy club slash steakhouse called Tommy T's Comedy Steakhouse in Pleasanton. Tommy T himself greets me at the front desk, though with the disappointing news that the guest list I thought I was on doesn't exist. So I pay and walk down a hallway past portraits of Jay Leno, Craig Ferguson, and other comedians to the bar. It's empty, other than the headliner and his opener, who's holding a cheeseburger in one hand and a binder of jokes in the other. Meanwhile, outside the club, Melanie Bega, the opener for the opener for the opener, plots her comedy journey.
4: I'm a baby right now. I'm in the infant stages of comedy, but I've always been funny, and I know that. I mean, I can't brag about a whole lot of other things. I can't say, like, I'm, you know, just whatever, but funny is one thing that I know I am. I'm ready. I'm ready. I'm ready, Freddie. I'm ready to go. Yay! Too much excitement.
5: All right, we got the first comedian coming up. She was a semifinalist out at Rooster Teeth Feathers. Give it up for Melanie Bega. Come on, let her hear it, let her hear it.
3: Melanie is in her early 30s and she's been performing amateur comedy for 2 years. We met at a showcase for comedy students a few weeks back at a club called The Purple Onion, where she gyrated, yelped, and hip thrusted through a weirdly compelling 15-minute set. Tonight's a better gig. If she's lucky, she'll make a few bucks. But what she really needs is exposure. Melanie is unemployed right now. She's trying to make comedy her career. Her family, of course, thinks she's a little crazy, but Melanie says it's her calling.
4: It's a gift. It's not something that you can just automatically turn on and off. It's something that comes from deep within, and I think you actually know it from early on. Like when I was younger, I knew I would fall out of my chair at school. I'd be sitting there, and I knew what would make people laugh. I would tip and teeter back and forth on a chair and then fall purposely so that people could laugh.
3: Melanie's comedy right now is essentially a refined version of falling out of her chair. When it comes off right, it's a kind of joyful commiseration.
4: So anyways, I did lose, I lost 70 pounds. I had no shoulders. I was just round like a wheelbarrow. Nothing was moving. And you can't bend a ball.
6: You don't want to go up there and sound rehearse, so you kind of got to go off script a little bit to, you know, give it passion, give it some good. Like last night, I wasn't getting the crowd. We were at the Purple Onion, and I was like, oh my God. So I right away said what was in my heart, and I'm like, I cried today, and then I was like, yeah, over a guy that left me 3 years ago, five, seven, it's been 7 years, and I got them, and they thought it was totally funny, and then I went into the joke, and it was just good. It was good stuff.
3: But when a joke doesn't work?
4: My pants are too tight. They're so freaking tight right now. I swear if I were to sit on this right here, I'd slide off. I swear. Yeah, that's not funny, but it's for me. It doesn't really matter.
3: It's more than a little uncomfortable.
4: Are you guys okay? I'm okay.
6: Okay, I can tell you about that. That's just, it's like rejection in full. It's painful. It's not, like, you're not yourself. And then you just want to crawl into a hole and not even look at anybody. You're just like, oh my God, are you kidding me? And there's nowhere to go. There's nowhere to run. You don't want to go into your material because they're not buying that, and they're not buying you. They're not buying the material. They're not buying. And then your mind starts racing. You're like, did they not like me because of this, or they did not like me because of that? Is it my personality? Is it my voice? Is it my size? Is it my hair? What is it? What is it they don't like? And then you go in your head and your thoughts are racing. You're just like, I don't know what the hell's going on.
3: Joking about pain is an essential part of Melanie's comedy. She thinks laughing at what hurts you is the surest way to make it stop hurting. And making other people laugh at what hurts you is the surest way to make it feel good.
6: Where there's passion, like, for instance, the surgery that I had the weight loss surgery that I'm like changing, my body's changing, and I talk about the relationship because everyone can relate to that, and I talk about being heavy and then not being as heavy anymore, and I talk about my family, and
4: that's where the good stuff comes in. Like with the stuff that I'm familiar with. Yeah.
7: Is this stuff that like embarrasses you at all?
4: Does in the beginning, yeah, because if you talk about, you know, nobody wants to be, you know, no one wants to be looked at a certain way, and then what do? I'm up on stage where everybody can see me, everyone can see every flaw, every wrinkle and bulge and fat roll, and but it's what's funny, you know?
3: The flaws and wrinkles and bulges aren't funny by themselves. Melanie has to make them funny, and she comes to the San Francisco Comedy College to learn how to do that.
8: What kind of toilet paper was it? You could describe that more. But I think the real funny thing is you stopped dating a man based on his toilet paper. You know he could buy other toilet paper.
9: Like,
8: you
9: could, he's a one-off guy.
8: You could make it work.
4: This is the main room for San Francisco Comedy College. Right now, this is the writing class, and we do it every Sunday morning. And Adam is the one that instructs it.
3: Adam McLaughlin. He's a bearded gamer type whose jokes tend to reference nerd culture icons like Pac-Man and Skeletor. That would be the skull-headed villain of the He-Man cartoons.
4: And there's different comics that come in, and we go through our material, and we get feedback from Adam, we get feedback from the other comics, and we get about 15 minutes each. And then they tell us if our material sucks, or if it's good, or if it's better, or if it needs work.
3: The San Francisco Comedy College has been around for 12 years. It currently operates out of a few rooms on the fifth floor of a building on Post Street. Melanie comes here once a week for advice.
8: All right, so it's the writing session, which means you're going to get some time. You can present your stuff any way you want to. You can do a ready-made joke, come out with premises, ask questions, whatever. So.
3: Three other comics are in the workshop. There's a 30-something South American woman whose jokes are all about sleeping with extremely fat, awkward, or otherwise undesirable men. Then there's an emergency medical technician working on a routine about growing up a closeted gay in the South. And in the back is a kid in his 20s, joking about weed dispensaries, going to the supermarket high, etc. Not counting him, each of the comics is explicit about mining his or her personal life for material. Still, you get the sense that for none of them is the material as raw and as potentially painful as it is for Melanie.
4: One of my opening jokes I do, did you break up with me because I got fat? And I'm asking my boyfriend, did you break up with me because I got fat? And he says no. I thought about doing a POV shift on that and doing it the opposite. Me shifting it and saying, it's Rocky saying, did you break up with me because I got fat? And then me saying, no, I broke up with you because you're crazy. I kind of want to do that, but then I haven't really, I want to do that. I want to,
8: right.
4: I don't want people to feel crazy.
8: That's okay. So, well, what's your question?
4: Will it work? Do you think it'll work? So maybe if I act it out really quick.
3: For Melanie, for all these stand-up comics in the making, comedy is like a chisel. It's a tool they can use to break a big, painful problem into a rubble of smaller, not-so-painful problems. Losing a boyfriend because you've gained weight is one kind of issue. Figuring out how to make that funny is tough, too, but it's a problem that's kind of fun to solve. And when you do solve it, you've actually let it do something for you instead.
4: Like you've accomplished something, even though it's short term. You feel like when you make someone laugh, you feel accepted. You feel like part of, like you're doing something good. I guess I don't know. I'm not sure.
7: So you think you'll keep doing this for as long as you can?
4: Yeah, I'm not like this. I'm in it now. I'm not going to stop. I'm going to keep going. I've got a long way to go. But it's the beginning stages, and they say that you don't know where you're going to be. Like when you start out, you don't know how far it's going to go. But yeah, I want to go completely all the way with it. I'm going to take it all the way to the top. I'm going to be good. I am funny. I'm funny. I'm just kidding. My name's Melanie Begg. I had fun. Hope you enjoy the rest of the show. Good night.
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9: I am 50 feet underwater, alone, a quarter mile offshore from the Kohala coast of Hawaii Island. The fish on my stringer are bleeding into the current.
12: I can see the faint copper trace dissolve into blue.
9: Something in the water around me is reading the signal. Then the shadow comes. 15 feet of tiger shark, striped and deliberate, materializing from the haze the way large things do underwater. Not approaching so much as arriving. She circles once. Her eyes find mine. She stops. I do not turn away. I hold position, eye to eye, and I wait. People who haven't spent years in the ocean read this as confrontation, a near-death experience to recount at dinner parties. But I see a shark almost every dive. The shark is not a metaphor. She is a Tuesday. Hanging there in the blue while she decides what I am, I think about my father. Dr. Moges Bizuna, born in Harar, Ethiopia in 1944, the son of a wealthy man who refused to acknowledge him, raised in a shack by his mother. At 10 years old, he left home and traveled 50 miles to find a school because the town he came from had no school past the third grade, and he had already decided that the ceiling above him was not his ceiling. He's 81 years old now. He's losing his vision. The man who chased light across continents can no longer read his phone. There's a story my father told at every party, every family gathering, every holiday table throughout my childhood in Indianapolis. He told it the way people tell stories that contain them. Not to inform, but to return. He was 10 years old, sharing a single rented room with four other boys at the school 50 miles from home. They paid $2 a month, pennies, for injera and shurawat twice a day and a place to sleep.
12: When winter came and the days grew shorter, they were offered candles for 25 cents each. One boy refused to pay his share. The other four children, including my father, each paid extra and bought the candles themselves.
9: They were 10 years old. They had already learned that the agreement, everyone contributes, everyone benefits, was the only structure that worked. You did not wait for perfect conditions. You filled the gap and moved forward. But the boy who refused to pay used the light the most. He sat closest to the candle. He read the longest. He seemed to believe he was clever. So they took their blankets and built a wall around him. If he would not pay for the light, he would not receive it. But the enclosure had a flaw. They couldn't seal the ceiling. Light leaked through the top and pooled inside his fort while they shivered in open air. He was warm and illuminated. And because he was 10 years old and hadn't yet learned the cost of certain kinds of cleverness, he began to read aloud, just to let them know. So they sat in the dark, together, and refused to buy light at all. The boy had fashioned his own candle from fat and cloth. The smell spread through the neighborhood until neighbors arrived with sticks and taught him a lesson that reason could not. After that, he paid his share. They lit the candle. They all had light. My father told this story laughing, not as a lesson. He never said, "And so you see, the moral is," he told it as a memory that delighted him, that contained something true about how the world works. He laughed at the rancid candle. He laughed at the neighbors. He laughed at the image of 5 10-year-old boys negotiating the economics of shared light. I retold it at his 70th birthday party in Indianapolis. He had forgotten the story entirely. He listened to me tell it and laughed with his whole body, as if though hearing it for the first time. By then, it had already passed from him to me so completely that he no longer needed to carry it. My parents fled Ethiopia in 1978. The Derg, the military junta, had marked my father for arrest. He had one night. He left immediately, going into hiding in the countryside. My mother stayed behind with their toddler, Umsalu, hoping the danger would pass. It didn't. By April of that year, staying meant dying. They walked to Sudan, on foot. They reached a camp, and it was there, in the space between one life and the next, that I was conceived. Not planned, not an accident, but the natural consequence of two people who had survived something together and were still choosing to believe in the future. They did not know if they would make it to Frankfurt. They conceived me anyway. They moved forward anyway. They released the outcome anyway.

They reach Frankfurt, where I would be born a few months later. My father's brother, Alemayo, was painting a hunger cloth for a German church. That commission financed my parents' flight from Sudan. In 1981, after my first birthday, the White Harvest Church in Indianapolis sponsored our immigration to the United States. My brother rejoined us a year later, after 4 years of separation, held whole by his grandmother, while my parents rebuilt a life on the other side of the world.

0: My father completed his PhD. He taught anatomy and physiology for 30 years. The architecture of the human body, how systems connect, how structure supports function, how every visible action depends on invisible preparation. He was teaching the same thing in the classroom he had learned in horror. He just had a different language for it by then. Last week, my children's mother called and asked me to take the kids. My daughter, Mary Coco, 12. My son, Mogus Mackay, 10, named for his grandfather. Later that night, she sent me a message. Thank the kids. I didn't know what she meant. I asked them about it in the morning. Mary has been making sea creatures from beads and elastic cord, squids, octopuses, starfish, and selling them to her classmates. Mogus learned to make them too and sells the same item for $20 that his sister sells for $10. He has always understood leverage. When they arrived at their mother's house and found her upset, they didn't ask for an explanation. They came up with a plan. Mary gave Mogus $50, money they had made themselves at school with their hands, and sent him out into the rain to find something to ease her mother's pain. He walked to four stores. He selected a necklace, her favorite lemonade, and a small jade cat, because their mother loves cats. Mary stayed home and watched her baby half-sibling until the boyfriend came back from work. They left the gifts and a note on the bed and said nothing about it afterward. I did not teach them to do this. I recognized it. I have seen it before. In a cold room in Harar. In a refugee camp in Sudan. In a retirement community in Charlotte where my father can no longer see his grandchildren's faces. My father traveled 50 miles. I descend 50 feet. My children spent $50. Not because they were told, but because darkness asked and they answered with what light they had. My father's losing his vision. A window once open is now closing. I cannot fix this. What I can do is keep diving, keep teaching, keep raising Mogus and Mary Coco in the light of what was passed to me. Now it passes forward again, in small, unremarkable acts. A necklace, a lemonade, a jade cat left silently on a bed.
1: This is Bird Note. That's a killdeer, one of the most widespread and commonly seen shorebirds in North America. It's a handsome bird with a brown back and a distinctive pair of black bands across its white breast. You can probably hear why this bird has been nicknamed the chattering plover. But killdeer aren't strictly shorebirds. In fact, they can be found a long way from water. You might spot one nesting on the shoulder of a road, on a golf course, or even on a construction site. Since killdeer don't always pick the safest places to lay their eggs, they've developed a clever way to protect their young. They use the art of distraction. When it spots a predator close by, the killdeer parent will pretend it has a broken wing. Calling loudly and limping along as it stretches out one wing and fans its tail. The predator, thinking it spied an easy meal, zeroes in on the parent and leaves the nest alone. And this technique seems to work. One scientist observed that the broken wing act distracted potential predators more than 99% of the time. For Bird Note, I'm Mary McCann.

0: When I was young in first grade, in the first grade classroom, I lost my two front teeth 2 days in a row. I lost my first tooth at math and my second tooth at writing the following day. In math, I was right in the middle of a story problem, and I asked Mrs. Corcoran if I can go to the bathroom. The bathroom that I went to was the one closest to the old music room. The bathroom is right down the hallway. Turn to your right. Can you see it? Where was your closest bathroom? If you are a girl, please stand out of the boys' room. If you are a boy, you can go in. I wanted to get the tooth out badly, so I tugged and tugged, and I finally got it out. After that, I told all my friends. I lost my second tooth when I was in the middle of my snowman story.
1: I went outside before dinner and made a snowman. My mom called me in, but I thought and I told my mom that let me make a snowman.
0: I asked Mrs. Wood if I can go to the bathroom.
2: William, go to the bathroom and wash out your mouth.
0: When I went to the bathroom, I was so excited to get that tooth out. When I got there, I looked at the mirror and said, 1, 2, 3, and I yanked my tooth out. After I lost my tooth, I even told some people who were not in my class. I was walking around the lower school saying, I lost my two front teeth 2 days in a row. I put my tooth in a Ziploc bag because Mrs. Wood and Mrs. Washburn didn't give me a little treasure box. I got to write my name twice on the tooth chart. See the chalkboard? Look at the left side. That's where the tooth chart was. After school, I told my mom. She was very excited that I had lost another tooth. That's the story of William who lost his two front teeth 2 days in a row.

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0: PRX Remix is made up of thousands of stories made by hundreds of radio makers, podcast producers, amateur lovers of sound, and people just like you.
1: Neville Vollmerance has been bitten more than 20 times by some of the deadliest snakes on Earth.
2: Mambas, cobras, puff adders, full range of snake species that you could expect in the area where he's based in South Africa.
1: That's environmental journalist Victoria Malloy. She wrote about Neville and the emerging new science around antivenoms in a recent piece for Smithsonian Magazine.
2: In his line of work, he rescues and relocates snakes. So he'll actually get calls out from people in his area who maybe have found them in their home, in their office, that kind of thing. And so just being in close proximity, he's very much frontline engaging with them.
1: Neville runs an educational reptile park containing the snakes and other creatures he rescues. His first real bite was back in 1971. A black mamba got him right through the cloth of the capture bag.
2: The fangs came out through the bag and got him on the hand, like in the finger.
1: Though painful, that one turned out to be what's called a dry bite.
2: Not enough venom got into his system for him to suffer, you know, the potential fatal effects from it.
1: Yeah.
2: But of course, not every bite is going to be like that, right?
1: Sure enough, 3 years later, in 1974, Neville was bitten again by a black mamba. And this time, the outcome was way more intense.
2: A mamba bite can be fatal in under an hour.
1: So he sped to the nearby hospital for treatment. He was in such severe respiratory distress that he was injected with 22 vials of antivenom.
2: And that's when he discovered he was allergic to antivenom. It was administered to him, and his body almost immediately went into an anaphylactic shock response.
1: He pulled through and recovered. But then, many decades later, in 2019, he was bitten and again had a reaction to the antivenom.
2: After sustaining multiple green mamba bites, doctors made the risky decision to use antivenom again, despite knowing his allergy. And it triggered anaphylaxis almost immediately. His airway closed, his temperature spiked, and he went into cardiac arrest, subsequently spending 18 hours in the ICU.
1: Oh my goodness. From the remedy.
2: From the remedy, yes. In his words, the thing that's supposed to save you becomes the thing that can kill you. People are under the impression that it is a life-saving treatment, and in many cases it is, but it also has inherent risks of its own.
1: Why was the antivenom such an issue for him? Why did he have this anaphylactic reaction?
2: Basically, it's derived from horse serum. And that's the reason for the allergy. It's animal proteins that the body recognizes as foreign. So that generates that allergic response. And the process of immunizing horses to produce the antibodies, that really hasn't changed in over 120 years. That's still the way that it's made.
1: Wow.
2: But as you can imagine, when fighting a toxin like venom, you need the neutralizing antibodies, and those antibodies have to come from somewhere. And so horses have robust immune systems capable of producing large quantities of antibodies. Their size also allows for repeated blood draws, and they generally tolerate the immunization process well. But it's also the reason why severe reactions tend to be prominent.
1: Again, because of those foreign proteins from the horse blood. And how common is this kind of severe reaction?
2: One study of antivenom use in South Africa found that 47% of patients suffered anaphylaxis. And of those, 29% needed a breathing tube inserted.
1: So this clearly suggests that there's a problem with the current antidote to snake bites.
2: Indeed.
1: From Smithsonian Magazine and PRX Productions, this is There's More to That, the show that considers the dangers of the natural world and bites back. I'm Ari Daniel. In this episode, we slither into the science of snake venom, the global health concern around fatal snake bites, and what's being done to create more effective remedies. Stay tuned. So what did these severe reactions mean, Victoria, for the way that antivenoms can be distributed?
2: So because of those risks, antivenom is generally only administered in larger hospitals that are equipped to be able to intubate and resuscitate people if needed. And if you think about where venomous snakes inhabit, we're talking like vast rural areas in places like sub-Saharan Africa, South and Southeast Asia, Australia, parts of the Americas, particularly communities that live in rural areas that could easily be like 2 to 3 hour drive from the nearest hospital.
1: Boy.
2: And when we're talking about something like a Mamba that we know can be fatal in under an hour, that poses a serious issue.
1: Hospital access and severe allergic reactions aren't the only potential pitfalls to caring for people with snake bites.
2: Antivenom mismatches can be an issue as well because they're not a universal broad spectrum. It's based on being able to match the antivenom that's been targeted to a specific species.
1: Most of the time, that is.
2: And in some cases, diagnostic tools in hospitals are kind of limiting as well, in the sense that they might not be able to identify what species the snake bite is from, in which case, if you're using an antivenom that's targeting one species and the snake bite is from another, then that's going to reduce effectiveness.
1: And I'm sure some of these snake bites, they happen so fast and people aren't experienced in taxonomic differentiation of the snakes to know what they've been bit by.
2: That's right.
1: So what tends to happen to snake bite victims in these areas that may be located too far from a hospital or that have limited supply?
2: People are unfortunately just dying. I read this one report of a woman who I guess was walking home from somewhere and needed to stop and relieve herself. And so she walked into the brush and then got bit and she ended up dying. Oh. Another woman who was getting out of her shower discovered a cobra that was in her bathroom. She got bit and unfortunately, died. That's the sad reality for a lot of people, I'm afraid.
1: How big of an issue are snake bites currently worldwide?
2: According to the World Health Organization, an estimated 5 million people are bitten by snakes worldwide each year.
1: More than 125,000 of those people die.
2: And three times as many survivors are left with permanent disabilities, like disfiguring, loss of limbs, to the point where snake bite envenoming has been classified as a high priority neglected tropical disease by the WHO.
1: But there are scientists out there working hard to develop safer, cheaper, broader spectrum, and more widely available treatments, like Irene Kolick.
3: I remember the description of the job, and it was for snake bite toxins, finding antibodies against them, and that immediately drew me in.
1: That was around 6 years ago, when she started working with the Snake Bite Project at Scripps Research in Southern California.
3: There hasn't been a lot of change in that technology, whereas there's been a ton of change in how we discover antibodies, how we engineer them. And so it was a unique opportunity for that.
1: The big thing, she says, is being able to identify the antibody for each toxin in a snake's venom. And that's something we don't actually know with today's horseblood antivenoms.
3: We know that there's antibodies in there that neutralize the snake toxins, but we don't know anything about their sequences. We don't know how to make them, and they're always going to be a different set of antibodies. One horse will make its own version of antibodies against the toxins, and that may change over the horse's lifetime as well.
1: So Irene and her colleagues are making synthetic antibodies in the lab instead.
3: It's a much more consistent product. Then you can trim down the number of antibodies that are actually needed in the formulation.
1: It also has the potential to be cheaper. The way antivenoms are made and distributed today isn't exactly cost-effective.
3: Maintaining those large animal farms, they are very, very expensive. Routinely having to bleed the horses, and in the case of venom, the horses need to be what they call hyper-immunized, so routinely injected with venom samples over a long course of time. So the blood is collected, it's separated out into the plasma versus the cells, and the antibodies are essentially there in the plasma, and the amount of product you're getting from that can be very, very small, and they require very high doses. In the United States, sometimes people can end up with $80,000 worth of antivenom, $100,000, depending on how many vials they needed to have administered. Who is paying for that is, again, another question.
1: And it's so expensive because it's this very elaborate, labor-intensive horse-involving process?
3: Yeah, I mean, maintaining those farms is one thing. It's also a drug that isn't that commonly used, doesn't have a huge market for it. It's not a lucrative thing for a lot of companies to develop further on. The price of those farms is also something that's difficult to drive down further with typical market dynamics. But if we were able to switch over to a synthetic means of producing the antibodies, which is what our lab is working on and other labs around the world as well, that is something that could come down in price as technologies develop to make the cells more efficient in producing those antibodies, to make the media cheaper potentially. There is potential to bring the costs of that down further.
1: Irene's lab is trying to do just that. They're using simple yeast as the medium to search for specific antibodies to combat each snake venom toxin.
3: We're able to screen through billions of different antibody clones in a huge library of these yeast cells that are displaying a different antibody type. And we can expose them then to a certain toxin from a snake or anything we're looking to target, and then continually sort down which ones are actually working, and then have some lead candidates that we can then synthesize, study more rigorously. So the yeast is a really useful system for that.
1: A little more wieldy than a horse.
3: Yeah, the yeast are very pleasant to work with. You can essentially pour the media down the drain. It's just like all the other breweries that are here in San Diego. It's a non-toxic, non-hazardous species. It's the same species used in brewing beer and making bread. So yeah, they smell like beer and bread.
1: What a lovely microscopic collaborator.
3: Yeah.
1: This approach arose, at least in part, from the way that research on AIDS treatment has been conducted.
3: It seems like it's very different than HIV, but there were actually a lot of parallels that the founders of the project saw in looking for antibodies that are what we call broadly neutralizing, so they can hit multiple variants. So, of course, with the HIV virus, it's always coming up with new variants at its pace of evolution. But studying the antibodies that are the most effective by the very, very few people that make them, that neutralize that virus. We saw parallels in that to the case of snake bite, where you also have many, many different variants of the same toxin found in different species of snakes around the world.
1: And they have made some progress. Irene's team has targeted one type of protein in particular, called the three-finger toxin. That's one of the worst toxin types because it can cause full paralysis in a bite victim, including closure of the airways.
3: We did develop an antibody that was very broad across that toxin type, found in all sorts of elapids in Australia, Asia, Africa. But of course, we have to do that for multiple of the other toxin types.
1: A quick note on snakes here. There are thousands of identified toxins lurking among the hundreds of different venomous snakes around the world. But essentially, these snakes are divided into two main families.
3: There's the elapids, which include the cobras, the crates, the mambas, coral snakes, sea snakes. And then the other family is the vipers, which includes your rattlesnakes, puff adders, saw scale vipers. And both of them contribute to a lot of the snake bite deaths, but they have very different venoms. The snakes are usually identified based on their fangs. So the elapids have these short fixed fangs, and the vipers have these longer retractable fangs.
1: The holy grail is to ultimately find a truly universal antivenom across both families. But
3: since the toxin profiles are so different between vipers and elapids, it does make sense to have two separate antivenoms for that.
1: So you're saying you would need a universal elapid antivenom and a universal viper antivenom?
3: Yeah, and again, how universal that can be is still a question. It is a problem as well with snake bite that people don't often know what type of snake bit them and what type of antivenom that they're going to need. But it is at least a bit easier to identify whether the snake was an elapid or a viper. They do look different, but also they're going to leave a different type of mark behind at the bite site based on those different type of fangs that they have. Also, from a development standpoint, limiting the number of antibodies that you actually need in that cocktail formulation is an advantage. More simple to manufacture, but also pushing through the clinic to get regulatory approval.
1: Irene's lab is focused for now on the elapids. The proteins in elapid venom, those three-finger toxins, are smaller and more stable, which makes them easier to work with.
3: But another colleague in the lab who started around the same time as me was kind of working more on the viper toxin. She had a lot of experience with enzymes and particularly large enzymes that come out of those snakes' venoms. And those ones definitely were more challenging. They were a little more finicky, but people have found antibodies against them.
1: In either case, scientists do need actual toxins in order to analyze them and search for antibodies. One way to get those toxins is from a process called snake milking.
3: It's not milk that you're getting out, it's venom. But it's basically a very experienced snake handler restrains the snake. They have their hand on the head of the snake, and the snake has an inclination to bite and inject venom in that situation. And they collect it into a glass or something like that. And then the snake can routinely do that. It recharges its venom and keeps it going.
1: I think I've seen those videos where they essentially stretch a membrane over like a jar and then they put the snake on it and the fangs go in and then the venom just drips down into the base of the jar.
3: This is the process also of how antivenoms are made these days, is that it requires snake milking and then injecting that into a large animal.
1: But just like Irene's lab is making antibodies synthetically, they can also make synthetic toxins for their testing purposes.
3: Just taking the sequence that somebody's discovered for a particular toxin variant, ordering the DNA to make that, synthesizing it in mammalian cells, and then purifying that. So that gives us a number of advantages in knowing exactly which toxin variant it is and to plan those out in a way that we can maximize the diversity of the different toxin sequences that we're looking for. Also, we can make something from a really rare snake, a snake that doesn't do as well in captivity.
1: But using fully synthetic toxins in the research does have some downsides.
3: You don't always know if the synthetic version of what you're making is fully replicating the natural native version. So we found it helpful ultimately to work with both, to both work with our synthetic versions of the toxins and the real thing taken from venoms.
1: Irene's lab is one of many around the world working to push the envelope on snake bite treatment, and she says collaboration with other scientists in this field is critical right now. So what are the various approaches that different research groups are taking?
3: There's another type of antibody called a nanobody in some cases, or also single domain antibody. These are rather unique. They come out of camelids. So they come from camels, alpacas, llamas, and these species have basically developed an alternate means of making an antibody.
1: And those camelid antibodies can be engineered or humanized for therapeutic use.
3: So they essentially immunized alpacas and llamas with venom from the 18 medically relevant species of elapids in Africa. And basically, you're able to do some engineering to discover what are those exact nanobodies that came out of the camel or the llama.

0: the camel or the llama.
1: And then those antibodies can be made synthetically in the lab. That eliminates the need to consistently inject four-legged mammals with venom and drain their blood to retrieve the plasma. This important study, out of a lab in Denmark, focused exclusively on elapids in Africa. But Irene says even that could be an important step forward.
0: Because if we were to remake the antivenom landscape and have, as we call, recombinant or synthetic antivenom made of human or humanized antibodies, it will definitely be a big advantage of having just a couple that can be made to support the snake bite cases in Africa, the snake bite cases in India, Southeast Asia, South America. And even if it's one that targets some of the snakes in North America or Australia, where there's more money for investing into that type of project or getting a clinical trial going, that's a potential advantage as well.
2: We don't tend to think about snake bites in North America very much. There's certainly deadly snake bites. And is that just because the continent just doesn't have that many?
3: Yeah. You know, when you think about some of the world's deadliest snakes.
1: This is journalist Victoria Malloy again.
3: Like cobras, mambas, those are the ones that have that reputation and they get more media attention just for how deadly they are. And those are generally restricted to certain geographies in the world, right? In the Americas, we have things like rattlesnakes and things like that. But in South Africa, there's many, many, many species that are deadly and are a part of daily existence there.
1: As she was interviewing people in South Africa, Victoria learned about another method to combat snake bites that's being explored in the field by a somewhat small cohort. It relies on a concept called biomimicry.
3: Biomimicry is essentially turning to nature to harness its capabilities. So in my story, I spoke to Donald Schultz, who is a snake expert in South Africa.
1: Like Neville Vollmerans, Donald Schultz helps people remove and relocate snakes.
3: He's seen firsthand the devastating kind of challenges that people face day to day, not having access to the treatment. So he is taking a boots on the ground approach. He clearly recognizes that antivenom needs a real rethinking. He's seen it. He himself has also shared with me that he's allergic to antivenom as well. So he's using his science. He has a veterinary medicine background, and he's using that to look at how you can leverage the innate resistance that non-venomous snakes have, because there's non-venomous snakes that consume venomous snakes and they don't suffer the effects of the venom in their system.
1: Though not all non-venomous snakes are completely immune to the effects of venom, some do have an innate resistance to the toxins, and Donald Schultz sees that as an interesting lead.
3: So similar to how you're drawing the blood from the horse to get antibodies, he's drawing blood from non-venomous snakes and spinning that into a serum. That is a different type of a treatment than what the likes of Irene is doing at Scripps and other people. But for him, he's driven by immediacy, right? He obviously knows that it's going to take time to rethink antivenom, but he needs another solution also just for himself, because he knows that he has an allergy to antivenom and he operates daily in close proximity, engaging very deadly snakes. He basically refers to himself as the first possible test case for his snake-derived antivenom. He would use it on himself if it was a life or death situation.
1: And Irene, the one you found, is it available for people to use now?
0: No. The study we did had in vivo studies showing it was effective in mice. But of course, it would need to be taken through clinical trials and it would need to be formulated with other antibodies to recognize the full cocktail of venom toxins. It is possible that it could be used as an adjunctive treatment to an antivenom. While there are a lot of challenges within this field, one thing that is a nice feature about this particular type of disease, whether the mouse has been bitten or whether the human has been bitten, the antibody is still targeting the snake toxin itself. It's not targeting something that's in the human biology or in the mouse biology. So that's at least a little bit more of an assurance that if we develop

0: something that works in a mouse, it's much more likely to work in a human than some other drugs.
1: I would say that there's real promise in these emerging treatments.
2: This is Victoria again.
1: But as experts rightly point out, that promise really only matters if they can make it into the hands of the communities that need them most. That's going to come down ultimately to human trials, which can pose obstacles. As you can imagine, you know, getting anything from a human clinical trial is going to take some time. And then that coupled with, you know, potential limiting obstacles around politics and governance of prioritization, distribution, training, and even right down to community-based education. It all takes time going from a concept to then having it be made available to people.
2: But Irene says getting to human clinical trials might not be as hard as it used to be.
0: Before COVID, it was very difficult to do a cocktail formulation of antibodies. But some of the COVID formulations were multiple antibodies, and then it started to become a little more accepted. And one would hope for a neglected disease that's been underserved, that at the time where somebody's ready to take something into the clinic, that it can be accepted to study it as the full formulation and do the trials on that.
2: So with luck, the world might not have to wait another century before we have a new way to treat deadly snake bites. To read Victoria's article about the hunt for universal antivenoms, visit SmithsonianMag.com. We'll put links in our show notes. On the next episode of There's More to That, we'll travel back to 1776 and consider the role Abigail Adams and the other founding mothers played at the inception of the nation. 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From PRX, our team is Ali Budner, Cleo Levin, Genevieve Sponsler, Sandra Lopez-Monsalve, and Edwin Ochoa. The executive producer of PRX Productions is Jocelyn Gonzalez. Our episode artwork is by Emily Lankowitz, fact-checking by Stephanie Abramson. I'm Ari Daniel. Thanks for listening. How do you feel about snakes now? Has reporting on this changed anything for you?
1: I was thinking about that. And it's funny because I'm probably like one of maybe the most like snake phobic people, but yet I've covered a lot of stories on them.
2: What's that called? Ophidiophobia?
1: I think so. Yeah. I don't know if reporting on them more and learning more about them is taming that phobia or if it's just stoking the fire. That's up for debate. But having said that, you know, I do also feel that knowledge is power. And if anything, I feel more prepared and armed with the information if I ever was to find myself in a situation. Who knows? Maybe in a pinch, I could WhatsApp Neville and get some quick tips.
3: Radio. Sky was the benediction of the windows, the ones lit at twilight, neither here nor there. A bat stole a scrap of his ear, like static passing through the radio. The music was a blundering levity, if the other monks could hear. News betrayed his curiosity, the songs more so. In their variations was modesty forgone, forgotten. The corn grew raunchy at the stalk, the pumpkins overripe. He hid the transistor in his pillow, learned to discern judgment from footfall. He memorized the sounds of doors. Shame was warm and renewed its robes. October came and the others rolled the pumpkins to the river, held them under. No one knew the lyrics and it was cold.
4: So, a couple weeks ago, I got invited to David Dodge's house. David Dodge is an architect. He lives in the outskirts of Phoenix. And his grandfather is Horace Dodge, the founder of the Dodge Motor Corporation. And he's an heir to that fortune, which puts him among some of the wealthiest families on the planet. But despite being incredibly wealthy, David spent 17 years living in a tent in the desert.
5: The tent had three sides and a bottom. And it was a perfect tetrahedron, 12 feet on an edge. You can just barely roll out a 3 by 6 foot 6 sleeping bag in that space.
4: David spent those 17 years in the desert as an apprentice to Frank Lloyd Wright. He helped Wright work on projects like the Guggenheim. And then he went on to do his own buildings. But his crown jewel is his own home, and it is remarkable. It's this elliptical-shaped house. And everywhere you look are big, giant windows you can look out onto the desert. But one of the coolest things I noticed in this house is this little small feature, which is what I wanted to play for you. And it was a total accident. This staircase that David designed for his house, it has these wooden slats that go up vertically from each step. And each one gets a little bit bigger as the steps ascend up to the second level. So it's kind of like this accidental xylophone.
6: Can you describe it for people that can't see it? Explain what it is.
5: Well, it's a staircase. It makes noise, that's all. People don't understand concept. They think, I got an idea for something. And they're just because they thought up some weird thing to do doesn't mean that it's art. It must have something to say.
6: So what would you say would be like...
5: This house is free movement. You notice you don't... You can go around, but there are no doors. You just go from one place to another. But however, you put things in architecture, but you can't put in words, and that's the same with music. It's only what you can't put in, can't say, is the real art of that thing. Otherwise, just talk.

This has been another episode of Random Tape. I'm David Weinberg. As always, you can go to the website where we got all the old episodes and stuff. And you can find out how to submit tape of your own. That's at randomtape.com. Thanks to David Dodge and to Trevor for taking me up to the desert. See you later.

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1: I mean, what are we all looking for in telling a good radio story? We're looking for rhythm. We're looking for pace. We're looking for the dramatic use of pause. Someone who has something to say. Someone who has values. Someone who stands for something. Those are the stories we try and tell. Those are the people we're interested in documenting.
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4: It's hard to do politically, but compared to, you know, giving women the vote or ending slavery, like, it's not, we've solved harder problems.
5: This is your host, Suki Wessling, and this is a mini Babbel. 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Cindy has spent a career at the EFF fighting for everyone's right to privacy and freedom of speech on the internet, and she's won. Her legal memoir, Privacy's Defender, details her role in arguing three seminal cases that set the stage for the internet we have today.
6: It's River to River from IPR News. I'm Ben Kiefer. There are a handful of lawyers in American history whose cases you and I benefit from every day without knowing their names. Cindy Cohen may be one of them. She grew up in central Iowa, moved to San Francisco, fell in with a crowd of early internet hackers, and ended up arguing, successfully, that computer code is protected speech under the First Amendment.
5: That's impressive, but it's not radical to say that as much as most of us value our privacy and freedom of speech, the open nature of the internet has come with its problems. Cindy is the first to admit that there is real harm being done, often anonymously, in the name of free speech. And this harm falls disproportionately on women and other vulnerable populations. Cindy argues that it's important to focus first on the necessity of internet privacy.
4: The reason I think privacy is important is because privacy is a way that people with less power can have a zone of protection from people who have more power. It's also the way that people organize to make change. Every public fight for social justice in the United States has needed to have a private space for it to grow. And, you know, in my lifetime, we've watched gay rights, for instance, go from something that really people had to talk about in private because it was not popular and people could, you know, literally be attacked for standing up for these things to the place where, you know, hopefully we can keep it. But the United States Supreme Court has recognized gay marriage and gay people have rights that are much closer to what they deserve than they had when this started out.
5: Cindy Cohen points out that it's been the lack of privacy that has allowed states to curtail women's right to reproductive decision making.
4: The stories are horrific, right? There's a woman in Nebraska who is serving 2 years in prison for having a conversation over Facebook messages with her daughter to help her daughter get an abortion. If that communication had happened on a more private channel rather than Facebook Messenger without encryption, she might not be in jail today. I mean, these are literally, you know, this isn't like an abstract, I wish I had a little more privacy moments. This is actually about people's security and people's ability to live their lives.
5: She also argues that depending on the government to write workable privacy protections is not always the best approach.
4: Well, I mean, I actually think that they're willing to wade in some really unfortunate ways. There are people whispering in their ears on the other side about, you know, why us not having privacy is great. And we have to explain why us having privacy and control is better than a world in which the corporations have all this control. So, you know, I don't like that sometimes that takes Congress to a standstill. And it's definitely the case for comprehensive privacy legislation that by the time it gets in front of Congress, it's been watered down so much it's not even good. You know, the last thing that was proposed federally for a comprehensive privacy protection was worse than what we have in California right now. Just because they call it privacy doesn't mean that it's privacy. But we have to keep pushing because otherwise we're just surrendering to this surveillance state.
5: As a firm defender of the First Amendment right to free speech, Cindy says that when we allow government to curtail some speech, they often go after the speech that many of us feel should be protected.
4: People who are seeking reproductive assistance need access to information, and we're seeing increasing censorship of that information by the sources that people normally go to, whether that's social media or even private websites. EFF just did a big report about censorship of reproductive information, and we found that even though the terms of a lot of these companies would, on their surface, mean that this information is available, and of course it's First Amendment protected, people were having access problems.
5: She also argues that because different communities don't share the same values, one person's free speech is another person's idea of grooming.
4: What they're trying to do is to say age appropriate for anything that might be harmful to kids. And that's a much broader term. And it includes things where I don't think everybody agrees. You know, if you talk to conservative people, they don't think having access to LGBTQ content or trans content, they think that harms kids. So I think that the thing that we're fighting now with a lot of the age gating is this idea that some stuff is harmful to kids. And that's a much broader category. And it's why EFF is so concerned and think it's a really bad idea. Because if we don't have a shared agreement about what's harmful to kids, then you're just handing a censorship tool to people.
5: Cindy Cohen also points out that not only do corporations often follow the government's lead to censor what many might see as the wrong free speech, but we can't depend on everyone to have the same definition of inappropriate images.
4: We've spent years trying to help women who have breastfeeding forums continue to have their forums when they get flagged for nudity because somebody's taking a picture and saying, like, she's not latching. How does this work? Or I've got this, you know, rash or something. What does this look like? And they get flagged as pornography.
5: Cindy Cohen also argues that online abuse isn't a new thing. It's an extension of the problems that vulnerable people in our society face already.
4: We took an offline problem where women's protection and women's protection from abuse was not handled seriously by law enforcement and people in power. And we moved it over into the online world. And we're experiencing the same kind of situation in which people whose job it is to help protect us and keep us safe from abuse are rotten at it in the offline world. And they're rotten at it in the online world. Like, women have had to publish under pseudonyms for years, right? Because of things like that. So I think that you know, one of the problems is there's just not very much recourse offline or online to people being harassed. Your ability to come after an abuser and get them to stop is, the tools are not great, right? And they need to be better. Like, you need to be able to get a restraining order against someone for online behavior and have it stick. And again, the problem of restraining orders not working very well is not an online problem. It's a problem in general of the way our society is slanted against these kinds of, you know, in ways that protect this kind of abuse.
5: Cindy Cohen and the Electronic Frontier Foundation see the worst abuses happening on platforms owned by corporations and run for profit. These corporations have developed what she calls a surveillance business model, sacrificing the needs and desires of the platform's users in the pursuit of profit.
4: The other thing that we believe strongly in is having a multitude of places where you can speak and participate. So if one isn't serving you, you can go somewhere else without losing your whole community. Part of the reason why EFF is very supportive of some of the communities like Mastodon or Blue Sky or other kinds of communities that are not corporate controlled and have a surveillance business model is to let people be able to build communities that serve them rather than being, you know, stuck in these huge communities where there's a lot of abusers.
5: And to those who say we could fix the problem like they have in Australia by forcing people to register in order to take part in social media, not so fast, Cindy says. Anonymity is not the fundamental issue.
4: They have done scientific research about anonymity, and we have a gigantic example in front of us, which is Facebook, right? Which requires real names. People aren't nicer to each other. This idea that anonymous speech allows people to be meaner to each other or to harass people more isn't actually borne out by the research.
5: Cindy Cohen and EFF are hopeful that they can convince governments to take online harassment seriously. Rather than curtailing people's right to free speech and privacy, get more serious about going after offenders in the real world.
4: Right now, we have people who harass with impunity. It's not actually all that hard to find most of them. I mean, the number of people who can legitimately handle being untraceable online if they're engaging in a campaign in harassment, it's very small. It's that they're not being caught. It's that nobody's trying to catch them. It's that the cops say, oh, there's a VPN. There's nothing I can do. Of course there is. When they're trying to go after drug dealers, they can go past a VPN, right? Like, so I just think it's a problem of will and enforcement and not a problem of the technology.
5: Cindy says we need to never lose sight of what we've gained from a free internet.
4: EFF does human rights work all around the world. The ability to sneak information out of a repressive government and using anonymity, VPNs, tools like Tor, it saves lives. We wouldn't know the things we know about the Taiwanese fight for freedom. Tibet, we work with a lot of Chinese democracy people. Now we've got people in Ukraine. We've got people in Gaza. We've got people, I mean, all over the world, Sudan, people all over the world who need to get information out of very scary places where there is official censorship. They need these tools and they rely on these tools. And if we decide that, you know, because cops aren't willing to investigate harassment, we're going to get rid of these tools, it's not the right move to remove anonymity from everybody because some people misuse it.
5: Cindy Cohen of the Electronic Frontier Foundation says that there is hard work ahead, but freedom is always worth fighting for.
4: You know, John Perry Barlow once told me, no one gives you your rights, you have to take them. And I think that that's a lot of my framing about it. We have a lot of work to do. But I do think that in some ways we've kind of metastasized a lot of the benefits that the internet gave us. And we're sometimes only focused on the problems. And it's not like the problems aren't there, but it's also not like the benefits aren't there. And what we need is all of these tools to work for us. And they can. If we can get rid of this surveillance business model, I think we can shrink a lot of things down to a better problem. That's not hard to do. I mean, it's hard to do politically, but compared to, you know, giving women the vote or ending slavery, like it's not, we've solved harder problems.
5: Thanks to Cindy Cohen, retiring executive director of the Electronic Frontier Foundation, for sharing her perspective. Find show notes and listen to the full interview at BABBLERY.com. 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
3: Sports are a big business, and most teams are owned by billionaires or investment groups that want to squeeze as much profit out of fans as possible. Ticket prices alone have skyrocketed in recent years, but the price gouging doesn't end there. When you're at the game to watch your favorite team, you're a captive customer. Teams know they can charge you an arm and a leg on concessions. When you add everything up, it costs the average family of four a fortune to attend a single game. But here's the kicker. You've already paid most of these billionaire team owners with your tax dollars. In the last few decades, professional sports teams have raked in over $30 billion in public funds to help build major league arenas. Sports teams and their billionaire owners have taken advantage of all sorts of sweetheart land deals, property tax breaks, and other public funding. It's bad enough that we're subsidizing extremely profitable sports teams with our tax dollars, but we're letting them charge us $17 for a beer? And $11 for a damn hot dog? There's a way to tackle this. States and cities should pass what are known as street pricing laws for any stadium or venue that receives public funding from taxpayers. This would require that stadium food and drink be sold at prices comparable to nearby bars or restaurants outside the stadiums. Street pricing is already being used effectively at some airports across the country. Look, sports teams that are getting big taxpayer subsidies for their stadiums shouldn't be allowed to just rip off the public. Not at the concession stand, and not at the box office either.
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5: The sun is red, and I eat peanut butter near a bone-dry cattle trough in a dining chair in the high Nevada August desert. The day before, I woke up wet in the misty rain over Pando Aspen Grove and breathed in life from the world's largest living organism, a massive clone forest. Today, I breathe in the death of a different forest, burning hundreds of miles away and entering my lungs as a thin, then heavy, gray sadness. Antelope, Monitor, the Big Smoky Valley, I cut north, then west on Highway 50, and the loneliest road in America unfurls in front of me, a black carpet, heading into the smoky sunset.

0: Postcards from the Wind are produced by me, Phil Corbett, more at thewind.org.
1: My name is Roberto Harrison, and this is Poetry Now.
2: I'm a librarian. I'm surrounded by computers. I have a background in math, computer science. I'm sort of interested in the effects of IT on society. So in general, I try to pay attention to some of the conversations that are going on around artificial intelligence and artificial life and things like that. I thought, you know, artificial death is not something that I hear people talking about. And I guess that's maybe to get things started. Artificial death. Back 90 suns to a run through the ferns. I remain the eclipse of each sound as I push through the soil to the icons that run no more. My stutters explode through the shade of the twilight as crows destroy the machine. Robots drone in the infinite zero where we dwell in the pool of the sea. The moon shaves our brain onto the plate in layers, the first person far before the book, to form the semblance we share in the animals who dwell in the exterior layer of our souls beyond the skin. That is where suffering plants and holds its fractal flower, as hope delivers its other linked body, made of the sand and the wind, the flora and fauna and others of the earth, of each person, extend their net of the mind to reduce the numerical coldness of the sound. But where do the multiple hearts plant themselves in the exterior organs and the bodies of the stones? And of time cut down to the green and the stop of the harvest where the singular falls, how does it start and where does it go?
3: I started off with computers when there was a lot of hype and, you know, people were saying it's the end of authoritarianism, the beginning of unbounded freedom and all that stuff. And so at first I was really excited to be a part of the beginnings of things there with computers, but then gradually became something else. I'm not really a computer person. I like to be in the woods. I like animals. I like insects. I like nature, you know. So I am kind of working in this place sometimes where it seems like, you know, maybe in some future world, you know, these icons that we're all surrounded with on the computers become these kind of organic entities, you know, at that, you know, we might get to a point where we sort of outgrow computers or they become otherwise invisible. I think the poem does get at somewhat potential new configurations of the body.
1: As hope delivers this other linked body, made of the sand and the wind, the flora and fauna and others of the earth, of each person, extend their net of the mind to reduce the numerical coldness of the sound. But where do the multiple hearts plant themselves in the exterior organs and the bodies of the stones?
3: You know, we're doing all this stuff with computers absorbing technology that are, you know, it's all changing us in ways that we can't even be, you know, fully aware of. And so I want to be somehow natural. How can I be natural in this environment? And that's largely what I try to do in my poems. I put myself together again and again and again, over and over again, through my poems.
4: That was Roberto Harrison and his poem Artificial Death. I'm Sarah Geis, and this is Poetry Now, a production of the Poetry Foundation and the WFMT Radio Network. 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
0: As I record this, Voyager 2 is over 12 billion miles from Earth, and Voyager 1 over 15 billion. As these two spacecraft hurtle away from our solar system, each carries a sort of message in a bottle, specifically a golden record. The cover of these records, one on each probe, includes diagrams and illustrated instructions on how to play them. pressed into the gold-plated copper disc. This mix, compiled by Carl Sagan with help from recordist Alan Lomax, includes a wide range of human music. There's European classical music, a Navajo night chant, bagpipes from Azerbaijan,

0: a Peruvian wedding song, Mozart, Chuck Berry, Chinese folk music, Aboriginal didgeridoo, a truly wide-ranging mix. And it's fun to imagine an alien running across this shiny disc, figuring out the instructions, and hitting play. Postcards from the Wind are produced by me, Phil Corbett. More at thewind.org.
1: I went upstairs to make my bed, and by mistake I bumped my head. 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High Sergeant.

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1: Hello, Mississippi. I'm Mike Duke. Today is Friday, July 24th. Sunrise this morning will be at 6:10 and sunset this evening at 8:03. Celebrity birthdays include aviator Amelia Earhart, born in 1897, actress Linda Carter in 1951, and actress and singer Jennifer Lopez in 1969. On this date in 1915, 852 passengers died when the excursion ship Eastland capsized in Lake Michigan. The classic Western movie High Noon was released in 1952. The first U.S. commercial airliner was hijacked to Cuba in 1961. And Bob Dylan released Like a Rolling Stone in 1965. 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Have a great Friday. 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
3: I'm Scott Tong. 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
4: In the primary, Trump's a lodestone. 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In the general, he's a millstone who could bring you right down to the bottom.
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6: Good morning, I'm Michelle Martin. Wildfires in Spain have burned more than 240,000 acres so far this year. Extreme heat dries up grass and brush that adds fuel to the fires. A group in Catalonia is trying to help with a team of firefighting donkeys. They ate the grass and broke up layers of dry foliage by trampling around. All that creates natural fire breaks. And if they're still hungry, local farms donate produce for their days off. It's Morning Edition.
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8: Good morning. It's 5:45 on Friday, July 24th. I'm Kobe Vance. This is MPB News. The 76th annual Choctaw Indian Fair was hosted in Choctaw, Mississippi last weekend. And one of the main events of the fair was the stickball tournament. The Gulf States Newsroom's Joseph King went to a few games to report on one of the oldest sports in the nation.
9: Stickball is considered one of the oldest sports in North America. And every July, the Choctaw Indian Fair hosts the World Series of Stickball. The fair started in 1949, and the tournament was an important event in the celebration of Choctaw culture. If you need help visualizing this fast and physical game, imagine a more aggressive version of lacrosse. 60 players spread out across a football field, all with the goal to use their handcrafted hickory sticks to gather a small ball and hit the opposing side's pole. The team with the most points after four quarters wins. The game originated as a way to settle disputes amongst tribes here in the Southeast. Today, Choctaw tribes from across the country field more than 50 teams across five divisions to play in a tournament for bragging rights and to preserve Choctaw culture. Hours before one of the championship matches on Friday, Kirk Macklin was under a tree sanding down a stickball stick.
10: Sanding it down.
11: And how long have you been making stickball sticks?
12: Roughly 30 years. I started when I was around 16. When I first started, I was looking for stickball sticks. Since I'm left-handed, not a lot of people made left-handed sticks back then.
9: Macklin says he had a hard time trying to find someone to teach him how to make the sticks. These techniques are usually handed down within families, and his family history was in sharecropping rather than craft making.
12: So majority of their cultural ways as far as social dancing and things that we do now, I'm more of the first generation from my grandparents' side of the family.
9: Later that night, Macklin's team, Oklahoma, went head-to-head with Tuskahoma in the 35 and older division championship game.
0: Once again, we are on the south side.
9: For 60 minutes, a group of players duked it out, battling through injuries and the humid Mississippi heat. All of them had on jerseys, like any other sport, but some opted to play barefoot, while others wore cultural attire with their athletic uniforms. In the end, Oklahoma came out on top. Oklahoma's most valuable player, Michael Lyons, called the win a dream come true.
10: I've always wanted to be MVP for my community. It was a dream come true ever since I was 8 years old. And I'm 38 years, so it took 30 years to make it to this opportunity. Yeah.
13: And what does it mean to you to preserve your culture and stickball?
10: Man, a lot of emotions, love for the culture, and I'm proud to be Choctaw. Yeah.
9: After the game, Tribal Chief Cyrus Ben handed the team their reward, a big drum.
14: Well, as you can hear behind me as the team's coming out into this field, the drum is the heartbeat of our people.
9: Ben takes pride in seeing traditions live on through the young and the old. When asked how much it costs to put the Choctaw Indian Fair together, he says it's priceless.
14: Many centuries ago, the government tried to remove us from this land. Our ancestors stood strong. They handed down these traditions to us, and we're going to carry these traditions. Here in East Central Mississippi, Oglimayamoma, we are still here.
9: For the Gulf States Newsroom, I'm Joseph King.
8: 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I'm Kobe Vance. 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In the forecast, mostly cloudy, rain and thunderstorms later today. Corinth, a high of 87. Clarksdale, 89. Starkville, 88. Jackson, a high of 93. Macomb, 94. Hattiesburg, 96, and Gulfport, a high of 93. 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
1: 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It's 6:19 on Friday, July 24th. I'm Kobe Vance. 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In the forecast, mostly cloudy, rainy, and thunderstorms later today. Corinth, a high of 87. Clarksdale, 89. Starkville, 88. Jackson, a high of 93. Macomb, 94. Hattiesburg, 96. And Gulfport, a high of 93. Coming up in news later, one program is helping Mississippi's future nurses gain a hands-on experience while strengthening the state's healthcare workforce.
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0: again underlined that most of the Ukrainian composers were not professionally published, so it might take sometimes even like half year to find where the music is. It might be with the family, it might be at some philharmonie, or it might be abroad somewhere. So there was a lot of research done. And then when I listened and looked through many pieces, somehow I started to realize what kind of styles I wanted. So I have like slow pieces with more depth and lighter ones.
1: Why do you think they were in some ways neglected in the West? Or maybe were they even maybe neglected in Ukraine as well?
0: Well, they couldn't get out. They were not promoted. So many of Ukrainian composers died in prisons, or then they were in prison for 20 years. And, you know, the person who came out of prison was not human anymore. There's a lot of horrible stories. For example, Mykola Lysenko with Taras Bulba on this recording, he never heard his opera fully performed because he stood by the idea that this is Ukrainian opera, this is a Ukrainian story and has to be performed in Ukrainian language, and the Russian imperialism forbid it.

0: This is NPR News.
1: Good morning. It's 6:42 on Friday, July 24th. I'm Kobe Vance. 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In the forecast, mostly cloudy, rain and thunderstorms later today. Corinth, the high of 87. Clarksdale, 89. Starkville, 88. Jackson, a high of 93. Macomb, 94. Hattiesburg, 96. 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
2: Coming up on MPB Classics, A Season of Dreams. The timeless stories of Eudora Welty come to life in this hour-long retrospective of her work. The Ponder Heart, The Robber Bridegroom, and The Petrified Man are performed along with many others. Originally performed at New Stage Theater, this program became the Mississippi Center for Educational Television's very first in-house production. Don't miss A Season of Dreams, Sunday at 5 on MPB Television.
3: I'm Scott Tong. 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
4: 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In the general, he's a millstone who could bring you right down to the bottom.
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7: Good morning, Amy Martinez. An Arkansas man in a wheelchair was having trouble crossing six lanes of traffic until he got help from a friendly neighborhood Spider-Man, who jumped out of his Jeep to help. Okay, not really Spider-Man, but a trampoline park employee dressed up as Spidey for an event. They crossed the street seconds before the light turned green. Now, you'll have to forgive my bias here, but the flash would have finished the job a lot faster. 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
1: Good morning. It's 6:45 on Friday, July 24th. I'm Kobe Vance. This is MPB News. The 76th annual Choctaw Indian Fair was hosted in Choctaw, Mississippi last weekend. One of the main events of the fair is the stickball tournament. The Gulf States Newsroom's Joseph King went to a few games to report on one of the oldest sports in the nation.
9: Stickball is considered one of the oldest sports in North America. And every July, the Choctaw Indian Fair hosts the World Series of Stickball. The fair started in 1949, and the tournament was an important event in the celebration of Choctaw culture. If you need help visualizing this fast and physical game, imagine a more aggressive version of lacrosse. 60 players spread out across a football field, all with the goal to use their handcrafted hickory sticks to gather a small ball and hit the opposing side's pole. The team with the most points after four quarters wins. The game originated as a way to settle disputes amongst tribes here in the Southeast. Today, Choctaw tribes from across the country field more than 50 teams across five divisions to play in a tournament for bragging rights and to preserve Choctaw culture. Hours before one of the championship matches on Friday, Kirk Macklin was under a tree sending down a stickball stick.
10: Sending it down.
11: And how long have you been making stickball sticks?
12: Roughly 30 years. I started when I was around 16. When I first started, I was looking for stickball sticks. It's a since I'm left-handed, not a lot of people made left-handed sticks back then.
9: Macklin says he had a hard time trying to find someone to teach him how to make the sticks. These techniques are usually handed down within families, and his family history was in sharecropping rather than craft making.
12: So the majority of their cultural ways as far as social dancing and things that we do now, I'm more of the first generation from my grandparents' side of the family.
9: Later that night, Macklin's team, Oklahoma, went head-to-head with Tuskahoma in the 35 and older division championship game.
10: Once again, we are on the south side.
9: For 60 minutes, a group of players duked it out, battling through injuries and the humid Mississippi heat. All of them had on jerseys, like any other sport, but some opted to play barefoot, while others wore cultural attire with their athletic uniforms. In the end, Oklahoma came out on top. Oklahoma's most valuable player, Michael Lyons, called the win a dream come true.
13: I've always wanted to be MVP for my community. It was a dream come true ever since I was 8 years old. And I'm 38 years, so it took 30 years to make it to this opportunity. Yeah.
14: And what does it mean to you to preserve your culture and stickball?
13: Man, a lot of emotions, love for the culture, and I'm proud to be Choctaw. Yeah.
9: After the game, Tribal Chief Cyrus Ben handed the team their reward, a big drum.
15: Well, as you can hear behind me, as the teams come out into this field, the drum is the heartbeat of our people.
9: Ben takes pride in seeing traditions live on through the young and the old. When asked how much it costs to put the Choctaw Indian Fair together, he says it's priceless.
15: Many centuries ago, the government tried to remove us from this land. Our ancestors stood strong. They handed down these traditions to us, and we're going to carry these traditions here in East Central Mississippi. Ogli Maya Moma, we are still here.
9: For the Gulf States Newsroom, I'm Joseph King.
1: 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I'm Kobe Vance. 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In the forecast, mostly cloudy, rainy, and thunderstorms later today. Corinth, the high of 87, Jackson, 93, and Gulfport, 93.
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7: And I'm A. Martinez. The Justice Department is backtracking under duress. The Trump administration issued subpoenas to New York Times reporters to try to force them to reveal their anonymous sources in a story about President Trump's new Air Force One. The Times accused the White House of trying to intimidate its journalists. On Thursday, federal prosecutors dropped the subpoenas after a judge questioned their actions, judgment, and honesty. NPR's David Folkenflik was in the courtroom.
18: The New York Times story that touched all this off focused on security concerns about the new plane given to Trump by the Qatari government. The Secret Service had urged Trump to take a different plane home from Turkey a few weeks ago. That Friday night, agents came to reporters' home, subpoenas in hand. Times reporter Julian Barnes was watching the movie The Sheep Detectives with his elder son and wife, author Catherine Marsh.
19: at that point, everybody sort of lost interest in the movie because this was way more dramatic than anything going on the screen. And we were kind of a little bit just shocked that this had happened.
18: Typically, prosecutors inform newsroom lawyers when they want to subpoena journalists so they can fight it in court. And with few exceptions, it's supposed to be a last resort in an investigation, not a first step. There is binding legal precedent on that, and it's Justice Department policy, too, even in the Trump years. The Times reported FBI Director Kash Patel personally directed the issuing of subpoenas to find out who had leaked the information. Marsh tells NPR that the knock and the subpoena of her husband weren't the most shocking things. It turned out the government was seeking her phone records, too.
19: You almost feel like you're being treated as like an enemy of the state, and we're just reporters and reporters' families. So to me, this felt like really un-American.
18: The lead prosecutor said the government had made some oversights, but that no bad faith was involved. He also apologized for subpoenaing the phone records of reporters' family members mistakenly, he said. And he defended the subpoenas as legitimate, saying the approval of the acting attorney general overruled journalistic protections. At Thursday's hearing, U.S. District Judge Arun Subramanian said the government had failed to observe legally required safeguards for reporters and misled the court. The subpoenas could not stand, he said. After the hearing wrapped up, Marsh issued her own verdict in a text to NPR. They never should have issued any of these subpoenas in the first place, she said. David Folkenflik, NPR News.
20: David McCall was also in the courtroom yesterday. He is Senior Vice President and Deputy General Counsel for The Times. Mr. McCall, thanks so much for joining us this morning.
21: Thank you so much for having me.
20: The judge was unsparing in his criticism of the government's filing. He pointed out errors to which the government admitted. He threatened sanctions. What does it say to you that the judge so sharply criticized the Justice Department's lawyers?
21: I think the judge found exactly what others who looked at it found, and certainly as we saw it, which is there is a process in place that the Justice Department is supposed to follow. And the key to that is that in an investigation, it turns to journalists last. That's the way press freedom gets protected in this country. And it was clear that a lot of steps have been skipped.
20: So after withdrawing its subpoenas, the Justice Department put out a statement that criticized the judge for, quote, blocking the grand jury from receiving core evidence in a national security investigation, unquote. How does the Times respond to that national security argument?
21: We have maintained throughout this two things. One is, the stories we're reporting are important. The public needs to know not just what the government wants to tell the public, but what happens behind the scenes. And we are going to continue doing that. The second part is that the government has a way to do this. There is a process. It's spelled out in the law and it's spelled out in the rules that the DOJ has for itself. Asking the government to follow the rules, asking the government to follow the law is not interfering. It is upholding the rule of law.
20: I want to go back to something that you just mentioned. The judge said that subpoenas for journalists should be seen as a last resort. The Justice Department says the investigation is ongoing. Is it possible the administration could still attempt to compel Times reporters to divulge their sources in the future?
21: They certainly could try. If they follow the steps, they may come back. But what I've found over more than 20 years at the Times, that is extremely rare.
20: Well, you know, it's rare, but New York Times reporters have faced subpoenas before. I mean, during the Bush administration, Judith Miller was detained for more than 80 days when she refused to testify about a source. You know, the Pulitzer Prize winner, James Risen, for years fought a subpoena demanding that he disclose sources to the Obama administration. Do you find something different about this current conflict that the Times had with the Justice Department?
21: The thing I'd point out, Michelle, is how quickly they moved, how little attempt they made to follow the guidelines which were designed to make a subpoena to a reporter a last resort.
20: By they, you mean the Justice Department. By they, you mean the Trump Justice Department.
21: Okay. Yeah, exactly. Mm-hmm. Right. And the cases you cite, in each of those cases, it was a long process. The government attempted to follow the rules. The law is not strong enough, though. Let me be honest about this. We need to have stronger laws protecting reporters' right to keep sources confidential. It's an important tool for reporters to have to be able to rely on sources and tell the public things that the government may not want them to know, things that may make the government uncomfortable.
20: Do you mind if I ask you this? That the Times prevailed this week. I'm imagining that this is still traumatic. I don't know if that's the right word here. It's upsetting. I think nobody, I mean, the Times has a very strong record of, you know, fighting what it considers to be, you know, unwarranted government intrusion into news gathering. I don't think anybody likes being sued. I don't think anybody likes being subpoenaed. I don't think anybody likes being brought before the government to try to force them to do their job in a way that they don't want to do. I'm just, do you mind just sharing, if you wouldn't mind, like what's the impact on something like this?
21: I think it creates a certain amount of resolve, but I agree with you that it's concerning. As happy as we were yesterday about the decision, we also realized it should never have come to that. We shouldn't have had to be there. And I think that the Times feels that it not only needs to protect its own reporters and not only needs to uphold the law in this important area, but also to be there because we know that other news organizations may not have the resources, may not have the inclination, but need the protection. And if we can lead the way on that, we're going to. I think the thing that has really impressed me is that our reporters and our editors have made very clear they are not stopping reporting on the administration, and they're not stopping reporting on whatever problems the plane has.
20: That is David McCraw, the lead newsroom lawyer for the New York Times. Mr. McCraw, thank you so much for joining us.
21: Thank you.
20: This is Morning Edition from NPR News. Our theme music was inspired by BJ Lederman. I'm Michelle Martin.
0: And I'm A. Martinez.
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22: We could see widely scattered showers and thunderstorms for today, but a better chance moving in as we head into Saturday. High heat and humidity. We could see our heat index readings for some folks right around 105. In Oxford today, a 50-50 chance of showers and storms. A high today right around 90. Isolated showers and a few thunderstorms mid-70s overnight. In Greenwood, we'll see a chance of some isolated showers, a few scattered storms, low 90s today. A heat index near 105. Some scattered showers and storms early overnight, lows near 75 degrees. And in Pascagoula, lots of sunshine today. A high this afternoon into the low 90s, partly cloudy mid-70s overnight. I'm meteorologist Sally Russell. 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
1: 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It's 7 o'clock on Friday, July 24th. I'm Kobe Vance. This is Morning Edition on MPB Think Radio. 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One program's helping Mississippi's future nurses gain hands-on experience while strengthening the state's healthcare workforce.
23: The world needs more nurses, more people to help take care of people.
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1: 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It's 7:19 on Friday, July 24th. I'm Kobe Vance. This is Morning Edition on MPB Think Radio. In the forecast today, mostly cloudy, rain and thunderstorms later today. Corinth, the high of 87. Clarksdale, 89. Starkville, 88. Jackson, a high of 93. Macomb, 94. Hattiesburg, 96. And Gulfport, 93. Coming up, one program is helping Mississippi's future nurses gain hands-on experience while strengthening the state's healthcare workforce.
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1: 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It's 7:42 on Friday, July 24th. I'm Kobe Vance. 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In the forecast, mostly cloudy, rain and thunderstorms later today. Corinth, a high of 87. Clarksdale, 89. Starkville, 88. Jackson, a high of 93. Macomb, 94. Hattiesburg, 96. And Gulfport, a high of 93. 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
4: 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And here's your lottery outlook for Friday, July 24th, 2026. The Lotto America jackpot continues to climb after a recent reset. And this Saturday's drawing is currently worth $2.1 million. The Powerball jackpot has not had a recent winner in the wild. And Saturday's drawing is currently worth an even $600 million. Now, the Mega Millions jackpot for tonight's drawing is sitting at $743 million. Now, the Mississippi Match 5 has not had a recent jackpot winner. And the estimated jackpot for tonight is $230,000. Lastly, a player won $5,000 on a cash 4 game purchased in Grenada. For more information about the Mississippi Lottery and a complete list of winning numbers, visit mpbonline.org.
5: Good morning, I'm Michelle Martin. Wildfires in Spain have burned more than 240,000 acres so far this year. Extreme heat dries up grass and brush that adds fuel to the fires. A group in Catalonia is trying to help with a team of firefighting donkeys. They ate the grass and broke up layers of dry foliage by trampling around. All that creates natural fire breaks. And if they're still hungry, local farms donate produce for their days off. It's Morning Edition.
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1: Good morning. It's 7:45 on Friday, July 24th. I'm Kobe Vance. This is MPB News. The 76th annual Choctaw Indian Fair was hosted in Choctaw, Mississippi last weekend. One of the main events of the fair was the stickball tournament. The Gulf States Newsroom's Joseph King went to the few games to report on one of the oldest sports in the nation.
7: Stickball is considered one of the oldest sports in North America. And every July, the Choctaw Indian Fair hosts the World Series of Stickball. The fair started in 1949, and the tournament was an important event in its celebration of Choctaw culture. If you need help visualizing this fast and physical game, imagine a more aggressive version of lacrosse. 60 players spread out across a football field, all with the goal to use their handcrafted hickory sticks to gather a small ball and hit the opposing side's pole. The team with the most points after four quarters wins. The game originated as a way to settle disputes amongst tribes here in the Southeast. Today, Choctaw tribes from across the country field more than 50 teams across five divisions to play in a tournament for bragging rights and to preserve Choctaw culture. Hours before one of the championship matches on Friday, Kirk Macklin was under a tree sanding down a stickball stick.
8: Sanding it down.
9: And how long have you been making stickball sticks?
10: Roughly 30 years. I started when I was around 16. When I first started, I was looking for stickball sticks. since I'm left-handed, not a lot of people made left-handed sticks back then.
7: Macklin says he had a hard time trying to find someone to teach him how to make the sticks. These techniques are usually handed down within families, and his family history was in sharecropping rather than craft making.
10: So the majority of their cultural ways as far as social dancing and things that we do now, I'm more of the first generation from my grandparents' side of the family.
7: Later that night, Macklin's team, Oklahoma, went head-to-head with Tuskahoma in the 35 and older division championship game.
0: Once again, we are on the south side.
7: For 60 minutes, a group of players duked it out, battling through injuries in the humid Mississippi heat. All of them had on jerseys, like any other sport, but some opted to play barefoot, while others wore cultural attire with their athletic uniforms. In the end, Oklahoma came out on top. Oklahoma's most valuable player, Michael Lyons, called the win a dream come true.
8: I've always wanted to be MVP for my community. It was a dream come true ever since I was 8 years old. And I'm 38 years, so it took 30 years to make it to this opportunity. Yeah.
11: And what does it mean to you to preserve your culture and stickball?
8: Man, a lot of emotions, love for the culture, and I'm proud to be Choctaw. Yeah.
7: After the game, Tribal Chief Cyrus Ben handed the team their reward, a big drum.
12: Well, as you can hear behind me, as the team's coming out into this field, the drum is the heartbeat of our people.
7: Ben takes pride in seeing traditions live on through the young and the old. When asked how much it costs to put the Choctaw Indian Fair together, he says it's priceless.
12: Many centuries ago, the government tried to remove us from this land. Our ancestors stood strong. They handed down these traditions to us, and we're going to carry these traditions. Here in East Central Mississippi, Ogli Maya Muma, we are still here.
7: For the Gulf States Newsroom, I'm Joseph King.
1: 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I'm Kobe Vance. 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In the forecast, mostly cloudy, rain and thunderstorms. Corinth, a high of 87. Jackson, a high of 93. And Gulfport, 93.
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15: I'm Scott Tong. 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
16: 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In the general, he's a millstone who could bring you right down to the bottom.
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19: From Marketplace in Washington, I'm Kimberly Adams. A new batch of tariffs went into effect overnight, and there's more to come. The Trump administration is trying to rebuild the tariff wall torn down by a Supreme Court ruling earlier this year. Marketplace's Nancy Marshall-Genzer joins me with the details. Good morning, Nancy.
20: Good morning.
19: Let's start with what happened overnight. What new tariffs did we wake up to this morning?
20: Well, the U.S. will now impose tariffs of 10 to 12.5% on 60 of our trading partners. The Trump administration says these new duties were imposed because those countries didn't do enough to curb forced labor. These new duties took effect just as a temporary 10% global tariff was expiring. Of course, those temporary tariffs were put in place after the Supreme Court overturned President Trump's blanket global tariffs earlier this year.
17: But there are some exceptions here. One of them apparently is instant coffee.
20: Yeah, thank God. The administration exempted some products that aren't really produced in the U.S., like instant coffee. Also, cork from Europe. Oil and natural gas are also exempted, as are products already covered by national security tariffs, things like steel and aluminum.
17: And there are more to come. There's another tariff investigation underway. What do we know so far about that?
20: Yeah, this is another investigation under Section 301 of U.S. trade law. It's looking at countries the U.S. says overproduce and sell certain products at prices so low that U.S. producers can't compete. This investigation covers 16 U.S. trading partners, including, surprise, surprise, China, also other Asian countries and the European Union. It is not clear, though, when those additional tariffs will be announced.
17: Marketplace's Nancy Marshall-Genzer. Thank you, Nancy.
20: You're welcome.
17: Let's do the numbers. The FTSE in London is up 0.4%. Dow, S&P, and NASDAQ futures are up in the 0.1% to 0.4% range, with the Dow future up 188 points. The 10-year Treasury yield is down at 4.68%. Every Friday morning, we send the best of Marketplace straight to your inbox. We explain the economic news of the week and share more stories to help you live smarter. 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We'll get an update on new home sales later this morning. Housing affordability is an ongoing issue across the country. Mortgage buyer Freddie Mac released data Thursday showing the average long-term mortgage rate is at its highest in almost a year, with a 30-year fixed sitting at 6.58%. High rates are one issue making it hard for people to afford homes, but so is simple supply and demand. Not enough homes for all the people who want them. Lots of cities are eyeing their empty office space as a way to create more housing supply, with office to apartment conversions up at least 28% from last year. That's according to a report out earlier this year from Rent Cafe. But a recent scare in Midtown New York City, where support beams buckled inside a former office tower being converted to apartments, is increasing scrutiny on the projects. So we wanted to check in on how these office conversions have been going in New York and what lessons other cities can learn from New York's process. Here to discuss it is New York City Controller Mark Levine. Welcome to the show.
21: Thank you, Kimberly. Great to be here.
17: Overall, how has the office to residential conversion in New York been going so far?
21: Well, look, we're in the midst of the worst housing affordability crisis in New York City history. And the office to residential conversions have been one of the big bright spots, solving a problem for the city. We have tens of millions of square feet of vacant office space, especially in Midtown Manhattan coming out of the pandemic, but also leading to something positive, which is adding to our supply of housing and supply of affordable housing. It is alarming to see what's happened at the former Pfizer building. And I'm very much hoping it doesn't derail what has otherwise been a real success story for New York City.
17: What do you think it's going to take to restore folks' confidence?
21: So I think we have to both point to a solution to whatever went wrong here and remind people that we overall have a really strong record of safety in construction in New York City, and we have a very robust building code.
17: You know, a fiscal analysis was done on these conversions last year under your predecessor, looking at the cost of the tax incentives that can make these projects work. Is it your take that the numbers back the strategy?
21: Yes, actually, I do. These are big, complicated projects. To make it work, they needed a tax incentive. And the proposition was, well, if these things just sit vacant as empty office buildings, it's not good for our economy. It's not good for our tax base. And so we are giving people a break on the property tax because this incentivized construction that wouldn't otherwise take place. And as a condition of that, Kimberly, we are requiring that 25% of the units be permanently affordable. And so in these neighborhoods of Midtown Manhattan, which otherwise would be very, very expensive for people to live, we're now going to get thousands of affordable units. And that's all because of this tax program.
19: What lessons do you think that other cities can take from New York's experience thus far with these conversions?
21: Look, I think probably every downtown in America is struggling right now coming out of the pandemic. We've all got to figure this out. And I think that there is a win-win here where we can solve the problem of vacant office space and solve the problem of lack of housing. It's going to require flexibility because these are complicated projects. The engineering's tough. These were not built to be apartments. The cities that are doing this, I think, are reaping the rewards. And then what you get is a vibrant 24-hour community that ends up being better for the office space that remains. And in fact, what you're seeing in Midtown is that the newer Class A office buildings are renting like gangbusters. So this also, in the end, could help save what office space remains.
19: New York City Comptroller Mark Levine, thank you so much.
21: Thank you, Kimberly.
19: Our executive producer is Nancy Fargali. Our digital team includes Antoinette Brock, Emily McCune, and Dylan Miettinen. Our engineers are Sam Keenan and David Schreck. And in Washington, I'm Kimberly Adams with the Marketplace Morning Report. 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
4: We could see widely scattered showers and thunderstorms for today, but a better chance moving in as we head into Saturday. High heat and humidity. We could see our heat index readings for some folks right around 105. In Oxford today, a 50-50 chance of showers and storms. A high today right around 90. Isolated showers and a few thunderstorms mid-70s overnight. In Greenwood, we'll see a chance of some isolated showers, a few scattered storms, low 90s today. A heat index near 105. Some scattered showers and storms early overnight, lows near 75 degrees. And in Pascagoula, lots of sunshine today. A high this afternoon into the low 90s. Partly cloudy mid-70s overnight. I'm meteorologist Sally Russell. This is Think Radio.
1: Morning. 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I'm Kobe Vance, in for Desiree Frazier. 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
1: 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And ahead, new U.S. states, strikes on Iran, and continued Iranian attacks on U.S. bases in the Gulf and Jordan are sending ripples through the global energy markets. 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
1: 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I'm Kobe Vance. 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In the forecast today, mostly cloudy, rain and chance of rain and thunderstorms later today. Corinth, a high of 87, Clarksdale 89, Starkville 88, Jackson a high of 93, Macomb 94, Hattiesburg 96, and Gulfport a high of 93. 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
5: And I'm A. Martinez. Ukrainians fear that if Russia is successful in its campaign to take over the country, that Ukrainian culture will be eliminated. Dalia Stasevska was raised in Finland, but her Ukrainian father and grandmother taught her about their heritage and their music. Stasevska grew up to become one of the hottest names in the world of conducting. She's currently the principal guest conductor of the BBC Symphony Orchestra. And during her rise, she noticed something.
6: The absence of Ukrainian classical music on the concert stages, and also how little there was recorded music

0: Now, how did you choose which composers to include?
1: It took me over a year to put these five pieces together. I have great friends and partners in the city of Lviv, INSO Lviv Orchestra, and they put me together with one musicologist. Now I have to again underline that most of the Ukrainian composers were not professionally published, so it might take sometimes even like half year to find where the music is. It might be with the family, it might be at some philharmony, or it might be abroad somewhere. So there was a lot of research done. And then when I listened and looked through many pieces, somehow I started to realize what kind of styles I wanted. So I have like slow pieces with more depth and lighter ones.
0: Why do you think they were in some ways neglected in the West? Or maybe were they even maybe neglected in Ukraine as well?
1: Well, they couldn't get out. They were not promoted. So many of Ukrainian composers died in prisons, or then they were in prison for 20 years. And, you know, the person who came out of prison was not human anymore. There's a lot of horrible stories. For example, Mykola Lysenko with Taras Bulba on this recording, he never heard his opera fully performed because he stood by the idea that this is Ukrainian opera, this is a Ukrainian story and has to be performed in Ukrainian language, and the Russian imperialism forbid it.

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3: High heat and humidity will be the big weather story for today. It's going to continue today. It looks like we'll start to see an increasing chance of showers and storms, which may cut the heat a bit as we head into the weekend. Two below, chance of seeing a few showers possibly through the early afternoon. A high today right around 90 degrees. We'll see showers, a few storms tonight, and overnight low into the low 70s. Vicksburg, lots of sunshine, a sticky day, a high right around 95. Partly cloudy and humid, mid 70s overnight. And in Hattiesburg, we should see ample sunshine today, a high this afternoon into the upper 90s. Looks like our heat index will be right around 105. Tonight, partly cloudy, overnight low near 75 degrees. I'm meteorologist Sally Bussell. 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
4: Live from NPR News in Washington, I'm Dave Mattingly. President Trump's new tariffs went into effect today on imports from 59 countries and the European Union. They're the U.S.'s largest trading partners. The tariffs were enacted on those accused by the Trump administration of failing to enforce laws against forced labor. These latest tariffs range from 10% to 12.5%. NPR's Se-Woon Gong reports on what the levies mean for South Korea and Japan.
5: The new tariff scheme means a slight increase for taxes on South Korean imports and a continuation of current level for Japanese imports. The rate is still below the 15% rate that the two countries negotiated with President Trump last year in return for pledging to invest hundreds of billions of dollars in the U.S. South Korea and Japan, however, are holding their breath for what will come next. They said any additional tariffs shouldn't result in a total rate higher than 15%. The two countries are among 16 economies under another U.S. trade investigation on charges of overproduction. Se-Woon Gong, NPR News, Seoul.
4: President Trump is threatening to ramp up the war with Iran. He tells Axios he's seriously considering a restart of major combat operations. The president says that may include what he calls a massive attack bigger than ever before. This is NPR News from Washington. Vance Belcher has been sentenced to two life terms plus 40 years for last year's fatal shooting of Minnesota's former House Speaker Melissa Hortman and her husband Mark. Federal prosecutors say Belcher also shot and wounded State Senator John Hoffman and his wife Yvette. A possible death sentence was dropped as part of a plea agreement. Officials in Albany, New York, say the war with Iran is delaying the city's plan to add fluoride to the water supply. Grant Ashley with member station WAMC reports.
6: Albany approved a plan to fluoridate its water to promote dental health more than 2 years ago. But now the city says it can't obtain the chemicals it needs because of supply chain issues stemming from the ongoing war with Iran. Albany Common Council member Tom Howie, who sponsored the city's fluoridation plan, said Albany isn't alone.
7: It's throughout the country and actually throughout the world that there is a shortage right now. And a lot of places that do fluorinate had to cut back on the amount of fluoridation in the water because there's not enough supply.
6: Israel is one of the world's top exporters of fluorosilicic acid, but the Association of Metropolitan Water Agencies notes they are producing less, thanks to many workers being called into active military service. For NPR News, I'm Grant Ashley.
4: The Federal Reserve is expected to leave U.S. interest rates unchanged at next week's meeting. I'm Dave Mattingly in Washington.
8: Good morning. 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I'm Kobe Vance. Coming up in news at 9:04, data center companies will need to hire hundreds of high-paying tech workers. Mississippi officials are trying to meet those needs.
9: The things that make it possible to support requires alignment that takes place before the companies get here.
8: And stickball is one of the oldest sports in the nation, honoring Choctaw heritage.
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1: 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It's 8:42 on Friday, July 24th. I'm Kobe Vance. 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In the forecast, mostly cloudy, rain and thunderstorms later today. Corinth, a high of 87, Clarksdale, 89, Starkville, 88, Jackson, a high of 93, Macomb, 94, Hattiesburg, 96, and Gulfport, a high of 93. 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
2: This is Mississippi Moments, produced by the Center for Oral History and Cultural Heritage at the University of Southern Mississippi and supported by the Mississippi Humanities Council. I'm Bill Ellison. Before the opening of the Mississippi State Fire Academy, local fire departments had limited training resources. Retired Fire Chief Robert Gavney discusses how things have changed over time.
3: Started out, we had no fire academy. The academy was out the back of a Suburban. And if we go to places like Meridian, Starkville, Gulfport, Hattiesburg, big fire departments, and we'd have a two-week class or one-week class. We had staying motels and all. If we're close enough, we'd commute. And they went through crash firefighting, your normal firefighting, administration, and all that. And then eventually, they built the Mississippi State Fire Academy. My first time up there, I took a bunch of volunteers from Wayland, so I was instructed a bunch of guys, and they had a, what they called volunteer day on Saturdays, and we'd go up there and they'd go over all kind of stuff and go through the smokehouse one time and different things like that, just give you a little training. And it evolved where eventually Mississippi said you have to be a certified firefighter in order to be a full-time firefighter. You got to be certified within 1 year, you got to be a graduate of the Mississippi State Fire Academy. It's come a long way.
2: 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The humanities are for everyone.
4: Good morning, Amy Martinez. An Arkansas man in a wheelchair was having trouble crossing six lanes of traffic until he got help from a friendly neighborhood Spider-Man, who jumped out of his Jeep to help. Okay, not really Spider-Man, but a trampoline park employee dressed up as Spidey for an event. They crossed the street seconds before the light turned green. Now, you'll have to forgive my bias here, but the flash would have finished the job a lot faster. 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
4: 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I'm A. Martinez.
6: And I'm Michelle Martin. Now we've been hearing...
1: Good morning. It's 8:45 on Friday, July 24th. I'm Kobe Vance. This is MPB News. The 76th annual Choctaw Indian Fair was hosted in Choctaw, Mississippi last weekend. And one of the main events of the fair was the stickball tournament. The Gulf States Newsroom's Joseph King went to a few games to report on one of the oldest sports in the nation.
7: Stickball is considered one of the oldest sports in North America. And every July, the Choctaw Indian Fair hosts the World Series of Stickball. The fair started in 1949, and the tournament was an important event in the celebration of Choctaw culture. If you need help visualizing this fast and physical game, imagine a more aggressive version of lacrosse. 60 players spread out across a football field, all with the goal to use their handcrafted hickory sticks to gather a small ball and hit the opposing side's pole. The team with the most points after four quarters wins. The game originated as a way to settle disputes amongst tribes here in the Southeast. Today, Choctaw tribes from across the country field more than 50 teams across five divisions to play in a tournament for bragging rights and to preserve Choctaw culture. Hours before one of the championship matches on Friday, Kirk Macklin was under a tree sending down a stickball stick.
8: Sending it down.
9: How long have you been making stickball sticks?
10: Roughly 30 years. I started when I was around 16. When I first started, I I was looking for stickball sticks. Since I'm left-handed, not a lot of people made left-handed sticks back then.
7: Macklin says he had a hard time trying to find someone to teach him how to make the sticks. These techniques are usually handed down within families, and his family history was in sharecropping rather than craft making.
10: So the majority of their cultural ways as far as social dancing and things that we do now, I'm more of the first generation from my grandparents' side of the family.
7: Later that night, Macklin's team, Oklahoma, went head-to-head with Tuskahoma in the 35 and older division championship game.
8: Once again, we are on the south side.
7: For 60 minutes, a group of players duked it out, battling through injuries and the humid Mississippi heat. All of them had on jerseys, like any other sport, but some opted to play barefoot, while others wore cultural attire with their athletic uniforms. In the end, Oklahoma came out on top. Oklahoma's most valuable player, Michael Lyons, called the win a dream come true.
11: I've always wanted to be MVP for my community. It was a dream come true ever since I was 8 years old. And I'm 38 years, so it took 30 years to make it to this opportunity. Yeah.
12: And what does it mean to you to preserve your culture and stickball?
11: Man, a lot of emotions, love for the culture, and I'm proud to be Choctaw. Yeah.
7: After the game, Tribal Chief Cyrus Ben handed the team their reward, a big drum.
13: Well, as you can hear behind me as the team's coming out into this field, the drum is the heartbeat of our people.
7: Ben takes pride in seeing traditions live on through the young and the old. When asked how much it costs to put the Choctaw Indian Fair together, he says it's priceless.
13: Many centuries ago, the government tried to remove us from this land. Our ancestors stood strong. They handed down these traditions to us, and we're going to carry these traditions. Here in East Central Mississippi, Oglimayamoma, we are still here.
7: For the Gulf States Newsroom, I'm Joseph King.
1: 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I'm Kobe Vance. 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In the forecast, mostly cloudy, rain and thunderstorms are expected later today. 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
6: PR News, I'm Michelle Martin.
4: And I'm A. Martinez. The Justice Department is backtracking under duress. The Trump administration issued subpoenas to New York Times reporters to try to force them to reveal their anonymous sources in a story about President Trump's new Air Force One. The Times accused the White House of trying to intimidate its journalists. On Thursday, federal prosecutors dropped the subpoenas after a judge questioned their actions, judgment, and honesty. NPR's David Folkenflik was in the courtroom.
19: The New York Times story that touched all this off focused on security concerns about the new plane given to Trump by the Qatari government. The Secret Service had urged Trump to take a different plane home from Turkey a few weeks ago. That Friday night, agents came to reporters' home, subpoenas in hand. Times reporter Julian Barnes was watching the movie The Sheep Detectives with his elder son and wife, author Catherine Marsh.
20: At that point, everybody sort of lost interest in the movie because this was way more dramatic than anything going on the screen. And we were kind of a little bit just shocked that this had happened.
19: Typically, prosecutors inform newsroom lawyers when they want to subpoena journalists so they can fight it in court. And with few exceptions, it's supposed to be a last resort in an investigation, not a first step. There is binding legal precedent on that, and it's Justice Department policy, too, even in the Trump years. The Times reported FBI Director Kash Patel personally directed the issuing of subpoenas to find out who had leaked the information. Marsh tells NPR that the knock and the subpoena of her husband weren't the most shocking things. It turned out the government was seeking her phone records, too.
20: You almost feel like you're being treated as like an enemy of the state, and we're just reporters and reporters' families. So to me, this felt like really un-American.
19: The lead prosecutor said the government had made some oversights, but that no bad faith was involved. He also apologized for subpoenaing the phone records of reporters' family members mistakenly, he said. And he defended the subpoenas as legitimate, saying the approval of the acting attorney general overruled journalistic protections. At Thursday's hearing, U.S. District Judge Arun Subramanian said the government had failed to observe legally required safeguards for reporters and misled the court. The subpoenas could not stand, he said. After the hearing wrapped up, Marsh issued her own verdict in a text to NPR. They never should have issued any of these subpoenas in the first place, she said. David Folkenflik, NPR News.
6: David McCall was also in the courtroom yesterday. He is Senior Vice President and Deputy General Counsel for The Times. Mr. McCall, thanks so much for joining us this morning.
21: Thank you so much for having me.
6: The judge was unsparing in his criticism of the government's filing. He pointed out errors to which the government admitted. He threatened sanctions. What does it say to you that the judge so sharply criticized the Justice Department's lawyers?
21: I think the judge found exactly what others who looked at it found, and certainly as we saw it, which is there is a process in place that the Justice Department is supposed to follow. And the key to that is that in an investigation, it turns to journalists last. That's the way press freedom gets protected in this country. And it was clear that a lot of steps have been skipped.
6: So after withdrawing its subpoenas, the Justice Department put out a statement that criticized the judge for, quote, blocking the grand jury from receiving core evidence in a national security investigation, unquote. How does the Times respond to that national security argument?
21: We have maintained throughout this two things. One is, the stories we're reporting are important. The public needs to know not just what the government wants to tell the public, but what happens behind the scenes. And we are going to continue doing that. The second part is that the government has a way to do this. There is a process. It's spelled out in the law, and it's spelled out in the rules that the DOJ has for itself. Asking the government to follow the rules, asking the government to follow the law, is not interfering. It is upholding the rule of law.
6: Hmm. I want to go back to something that you just mentioned. The judge said that subpoenas for journalists should be seen as a last resort. The Justice Department says the investigation is ongoing. Is it possible the administration could still attempt to compel Times reporters to divulge their sources in the future?
21: They certainly could try. If they follow the steps, they may come back. But what I've found over more than 20 years at the Times, that is extremely rare.
6: Well, you know, it's rare, but New York Times reporters have faced subpoenas before. I mean, during the Bush administration, Judith Miller was detained for more than 80 days when she refused to testify about a source. You know, the Pulitzer Prize winner, James Risen, for years fought a subpoena demanding that he disclose sources to the Obama administration. Do you find something different about this current conflict that the Times had with the Justice Department?
21: The thing I'd point out, Michelle, is how quickly they moved, how little attempt they made to follow the guidelines which were designed to make a subpoena to a reporter a last resort.
6: By they, you Both mean the Justice Department. By they, you mean the Trump Justice Department.
21: Okay. Yeah, exactly mm-hmm. right. And the cases you cite, in each of those cases, it was a long process. The government attempted to follow the rules. The law is not strong enough, though. Let me be honest about this. We need to have stronger laws protecting reporters' right to keep sources confidential. It's an important tool for reporters to have, to be able to rely on sources and tell the public things that the government may not want them to know, things that may make the government uncomfortable.
6: Do you mind if I ask you this? That the Times prevailed this week. I'm imagining that this is still traumatic. I don't know if that's the right word here. It's upsetting. I think nobody, I mean, the Times has a very strong record of, you know, fighting what it considers to be, you know, unwarranted government intrusion into news gathering. I don't think anybody likes being sued. I don't think anybody likes being subpoenaed. I don't think anybody likes being brought before the government to try to force them to do their job in a way that they don't want to do. I'm just, do you mind just sharing, if you wouldn't mind, like what's the impact on something like this?
21: I think it creates a certain amount of resolve, but I agree with you that it's concerning. As happy as we were yesterday about the decision, we also realized it should never have come to that. We shouldn't have had to be there. And I think that the Times feels that it not only needs to protect its own reporters and then only needs to uphold the law in this important area, but also to be there because we know that other news organizations may not have the resources, may not have the inclination, but need the protection. And if we can lead the way on that, we're going to. I think the thing that has really impressed me is that our reporters and our editors have made very clear they are not stopping reporting on the administration, and they're not stopping reporting on whatever problems the plane has.
6: That is David McCraw, the lead newsroom lawyer for the New York Times. Mr. McCraw, thank you so much for joining us.
21: Thank you.
6: This is Morning Edition from NPR News. Our theme music was inspired by BJ Lederman. I'm Michelle Martin.
0: And I'm A. Martinez.
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22: We could see widely scattered showers and thunderstorms for today, but a better chance moving in as we head into Saturday. High heat and humidity. We could see our heat index readings for some folks right around 105. In Oxford today, a 50-50 chance of showers and storms. A high today right around 90. Isolated showers and a few thunderstorms mid-70s overnight. In Greenwood, we'll see a chance of some isolated showers, a few scattered storms, low 90s today. A heat index near 105. Some scattered showers and storms early overnight, lows near 75 degrees. And in Pascagoula, lots of sunshine today. A high this afternoon into the low 90s. Partly cloudy mid-70s overnight. I'm meteorologist Sally Russell. 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

0: morning. Good morning. Ain't it a great morning? Well, it's a hot, muggy, dry, miserable summer day, but that's okay. We're going to be talking about what you could be doing outside if you felt like it. I'm horticulturist Phil DeRushing, and you have tuned in to The Gestalt Gardener. It's a live program from the studios of Mississippi Public Broadcasting in the heart of the Magnolia State. My incredible producer, Java Chapman, and our live stream producers, we're going to be talking about gardening and showing stuff and whatever's on your mind. We welcome you. This is what we call the multi-horticulturalistic whole hog approach to gardening. So folks, sit back. We're going to do a little bit of news. And we're going to come back. We're just going to talk about gardening. It's live, and it's a call-in program. Stick with us, folks. We're going to get dirty.
1: Live from NPR News in Washington, I'm Janine Herbst. President Trump is imposing sweeping 10% to 12.5% tariffs on 60 major U.S. trading partners today, saying they used forced labor. This after the Supreme Court struck down his previous levies. The U.S. Trade Representative's office says more than 99% of U.S. imports come from these economies, though a broad swath of goods, including those energy-related, are exempted. New airstrikes between the U.S. and Iran are impacting energy prices around the world. The U.S. military struck Iran again last night for the 13th consecutive night in a row. This as Iran says it hit U.S. targets in Bahrain and Jordan. That briefly sent oil prices higher yesterday, and gas prices in the U.S. hit an average of $4.10 for a gallon of regular today. NPR's Adil Al-Shalchi has more.
2: Brent crude oil, which is the international standard, jumped over 6% to $100 a barrel. It came after the Iran-backed Yemeni Houthis attacked two Saudi oil tankers in the Red Sea. The U.S. said last night that it completed a 13th round of strikes in Iran, attacking military command centers, drone storage facilities, and coastal surveillance sites. Iranian state media reported explosions in the southwest of the country, where some of Iran's most sensitive military and maritime areas are. Iran retaliated with its own attacks targeting U.S. bases in Bahrain and Kuwait. Adil Al-Shalchi, NPR News, Istanbul.
1: An Indian educator whose hunger strike helped swell anti-government protesters says he's broken his fast after 26 days. NPR's Dia Hadid has more.
3: Anti-government protests escalated across India after Sanam Wangchuk was forcibly taken to a government hospital on July 18. Wangchuk broke his fast after the Prime Minister Narendra Modi addressed protesters for the first time since they began their sit-in over a month ago. Modi promised speedy trials to punish those involved in exam paper leaks. The leak of a medical entrance exam in May forced the cancellation of results for around 2 million students and was a key trigger for protests. Protest leaders say they'll hold talks with the government and will demand the resignation of the education minister. They've called on students to keep protesting, even as authorities try to prevent people from reaching the main protest site in New Delhi by shutting public transport down. Dia Hadid, NPR News.
1: In Georgia, 16-year-old Colt Gray changed his plea today to guilty to charges of murder and other crimes in the 2024 shooting at his high school that left 4 dead, 9 injured. Victims are giving impact statements. Gray is expected to be sentenced next week to life in prison, though it's not clear if he will get a chance at parole. Earlier this year, his father, Colin, was convicted of murder and manslaughter for buying his son a rifle and not securing it, despite knowing he was a risk to others. Wall Street's trading in mixed territory at this hour. 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
5: Good morning. It's 9:04 on Friday, July 24th. I'm Kobe Vance. This is MPB News. Three data center campuses are online in Mississippi, and dozens more are being built. While the projects have sparked concerns about water and electricity usage, state officials are also weighing options on how to prepare the state's workforce for these billion-dollar investments. Accelerate Mississippi Executive Director Courtney Taylor says that means working with local governments, schools, and businesses to train up a new skilled workforce.
6: Because all this has to be led ultimately at the local level, economic developers and education leaders and community leaders. And so we've worked really big picture to get our resources all pushing in the same direction as a small rural state.
5: Another company breaking ground in Mississippi this month is expected to create 2,000 jobs and will manufacture the equipment that goes in data centers. Nearly 600 nursing students across Mississippi are getting hands-on experience with helping patients. The Mississippi Hospital Association announced its Summer Student Nurse Externship Program. The paid externship allows students to work at 44 hospitals that are able to employ them after completing their first year of nursing school. Kim Hoover is president and CEO of the Hospital Association Foundation. She says the program has resulted in students getting hired after graduation.
7: This program is one that helps keep these nurses, helps get them in the hospitals, and then helps keep them in hospitals providing the kind of care that we need in Mississippi.
5: Officials say the next step is to get funding for more hospitals to participate in the program. A disaster service center in Lincoln County is scheduled to close this weekend. It's offering assistance for people affected by an outbreak of tornadoes in early May. According to the Mississippi Emergency Management Agency, residents will still be able to file for assistance online. This is MPB News. Coming up, it's the Gestalt Gardener here on Think Radio, Mississippi Public Broadcasting.
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0: Okie dokie, folks, welcome back. Horticulturist Phil Rushing and Java Chapman. How you doing, Java?
1: Oh, man, I'm a little slow today, but I'm doing fine, man. I really...
0: That's okay. You know, all I do is I wait around, you know, being an old retired guy, all I do is wait around other write my newspaper columns. I wait around for just this time, and you got a lot of things. You're too young to remember the Ed Sullivan Show, but they used to have these acts on there. And one was this guy who would come out with this crazy music with his sticks and plates, and he would spin plates on sticks. You don't have a clue what I'm talking about, do you?
1: Well, I've seen old black and white. I don't know if they were talking or not, but
0: he'd get placement on stick. That's what you do. You're always. I mean, you got so many irons in the fire, but it's okay. I shouldn't have said irons in the fire because it is hot outside.
1: Yeah, it's really really hot, and it's I sound like a broken record because every morning during the blend, I just remind people, you know, the heat exhaustion and the heat related illnesses will sneak up on you, so you have to stay hydrated and you know, be careful because it's hot.
0: Yeah, even if you are hydrated and take it easy, it can creep up on you before you know it. But and we got plenty of stuff to talk about gardening wise. It's not related to heat, but got quite a few things. We're trying to keep it timely. I mean, this is July, it's the end of July, almost August. We're in the dog days, and I just want to throw it out. By the way, speaking of dog days, let me see. I write a monthly article for a Delta magazine, Gardening in the Delta. And I try to keep it to that month. I've been doing this for 5 or 6 years, but whatever's going on that month, I talk about. Well, this time, for the next article coming out in a week or so, it was about the dog days, you know, how hot it is. And when I sent the article in, you know, I edit my own stuff. Susan edits the stuff. We go back and forth. But my editor sent me an email last night. Did you mean to write the hot dog days of August? Because I'd put the hot dog days of August in all in caps. And I said, no, I meant the hot dog days.
1: Oh, you were missing some punctuation.
0: Yeah, somehow I'd written it hot dog days with capital H, capital D, capital D. I should have said the sultry dog days. But anyway, it ain't the hot dog days, but it is hot dog days, and we're going to be talking a lot about stuff you can be doing this time of year. Before we get into anything else, Java, let's put up a picture. Let's see who are our live stream editors today.
1: Today we have John C., we have Abram, and we have our I like to call them lowly interns. We have our intern on the phones.
0: Watch out, Unc, because you were a lowly intern yourself one day.
1: And that's why I have to keep passing down the tradition of being a lowly intern.
0: Let's get into put up picture number one. 1A, picture number one. And this is what I was doing this past week. I mean, look at those fingernails. And folks, if you're not on live stream, you're not going to see this picture to prove that I ain't just all talk. By the way, live stream 24/7. You can go to mpbonline.org and search around until you find the Gestalt Gardener on radio, or go to YouTube and in the search box put Gestalt Gardener, and you can see these pictures. You can listen to this anytime 24/7 as you can the other programs. But that's some mighty nasty fingernail job, and I am proud of them.
1: Well, I mean, you actually, like you said, well, you walked the walk and talked the talk because you were getting dirty.
0: Yeah, but I'm bragging about it. I'm bragging about getting dirty. One thing for sure is I'm not chewing those fingernails for a while because I value my teeth. So anyway, before we go any further, I understand we have a special shout out for one of our longtime listeners.
1: Yeah, one of our longtime listeners, Hibbit Neal, is celebrating a birthday today. And, you know, he's always out in the garden. He always is tuned into the Gestalt Gardener. Every time I talk with him, you know, it's all about Felder and what's happening on the Gestalt Gardener. And a little fun fact I learned, he's growing his first watermelons this season. I don't know, I should say trying, because it's hot out there.
0: Well, he doesn't know we're giving him a shout out. I think his daughter Colleen gave us a heads up. But if you're listening here, but I don't know if it's your first, you may not be exactly sure about how to tell when a watermelon is ripe. You may probably ought to know this, but it's not about thumping, you know, because you're supposed to listen to kind of a dull, hollow sound. I don't know what that sounds like, and I don't know if I'm thumping right. But there's two ways you can tell when it gets ripe. One is the rind goes from kind of shiny, it starts getting kind of dull looking. There's no way to really describe it. It just looks dull. Go out and look at it. If it's still shiny, it's not ripe. But the other way, and you got to be careful with this, the watermelons have always got like a white spot on the bottom. Where it sits on the ground, it's white. And when it's getting mature, that white will turn to yellow. Sometimes even not quite reddish but or brown, but that white spot will start to turn yellow. And that's how you can tell. So anyway, happy birthday. I hope that you need to keep I would go out and put a clothes washing basket or something over it right now, because as soon as it starts getting ripe, the raccoons are going to find it. I'm just saying, Hibbert, protect your investment there. No sense in letting a raccoon spoil your birthday surprise.
1: And speaking of raccoons, I know you have a picture coming up and sometime throughout the show, but I saw one in my yard, not in my yard, but in the neighborhood.
0: A raccoon?
1: A couple days ago, yeah. And it was coming, it wasn't coming directly from my backyard, but it was coming across the back street. I could see it, I guess, running toward the creek or something. But yeah. I was thinking, maybe this is what's been happening in Crystal and I's garden, because things have been going missing.
0: Well, there's a lot of stuff this time of year, because when it gets hot and dry, we forget that we can go inside and we can stand here. We can drink out of a hose if we want to and go inside, get some cold water, some fresh water from the tap. But raccoons, squirrels, possums, birds, rats, squirrels, they had nothing. And they will, a deer or a raccoon will completely stomp open a watermelon and take it all out. I'm getting a lot of concerns about that on Mississippi Gardening Facebook, as raccoons will get into them real quick, but rats, you know, are thirsty too. So are squirrels. But deer, it's real heartbreaking because deer get in and they stomp them into pieces and need all the innards. But anyway, happy birthday, Hibbert. And Java, let's show another picture, because this is something we were talking about last week. I was talking about edible summer greens. You know, with all this concern, I think they started finding some of this bad bug that's going around in Mississippi now from tainted leafy greens, particularly lettuce and stuff. And I was talking about how you can grow some of your own. I was mentioning a few, and I could not remember the name of one of them. I was thinking it's a leafy green. I can't remember what it's called. And Caribbean. Anyway, one of our regular listeners, who's a real faithful listener, Jim Skipper, who's one of my favorite, he's one of the most enthusiastic gardening. He's curious about everything. He wants to grow one of everything. He's just got a lot going on. But Jim said, I was thinking about an amaranth, and it's called Callaloo in the Caribbean. Callaloo. We've had callers about that in the past years, but Callaloo is it's specifically a type of amaranth, which grows in the summertime, pretty flowers. And I've got a picture of one here. We can put it up. This is picture number two. This is one with the burgundy leaves. Got burgundy flowers and burgundy leaves. Pretty plant. Hotter and the drier, the better it grows. But also is in green. There's green ones and there's burgundy ones. But really highly nutritious leaves. But I also want to mention you can eat, and by the way, Callaloo is what they call amaranth in Jamaica, but across the Caribbean, I've been through several Caribbean countries, generally any kind of mixed greens, including mustard greens and things like that, are called Callaloo. It's a dish called Callaloo. But anyway, just to throw that out, and also you can eat the leaves of okra and sweet potatoes. I'm not making this up. They're not only poisonous, but they're nutritious. So anyway, if you get hungry enough, sweet potatoes, okra, amaranth, all those kind of things, lots of edible green stuff that you don't have to buy shredded from the store. I'm just saying that. It's a weird world, Java.
1: Yeah, no, that's true. And hopefully this cyclospora is starting to calm down. I think they found the source of all of this, and we'll see. But let's go to the phones, man. We got our first caller of the
0: all right, that's
1: of the
0: what
1: day.
0: We're here for. Good. Who we got?
1: Let's talk with Larry from Hazelhurst.
0: Good morning, Larry. How you doing? Hello, Larry, you with us?
1: Larry, you on the air, man.
2: Okay. My question is, I have a ground cover. I think it's Chinese jasmine. And I'm wondering, why is it the interstate? Why don't they have a ground cover so that they don't have to mow it, pay all those John Deere tractors? Isn't there some kind of ground cover that could be used?
3: $63.
0: Well,
3: is that okay?
0: All right, you must be at the store.
1: Yeah, he's in the line at the store.
0: The problem. First of all, it takes a long time for those kind of plants to get established. And if they get weedy, which they're going to along the interstate, sweet gum trees, broom sedge, any kind of weeds, it's almost impossible to control once it gets in there. So, I wish that there was something easy we could put out there, even in our own yards. But Asiatic jasmine and other ground covers, sooner or later, are going to get broom sedge, you're going to get Johnson grass, it's going to get all sorts of weeds. And we don't have any really good way to control it in that. So it'd be more maintenance to have the ground covers than we actually tried that one time. We tried to go with kudzu one time and see how that worked out. But it's just really hard to control weeds in a big, big area, even with good, dense ground covers. Good question, though.
1: Yeah, Larry, thanks for that question. I think he was trying to go for the low maintenance angle of a ground cover than grass.
0: And, in Java, this is something, if you think about it, if you drive up and down the Natchez Trace, we're talking about 400 miles of Natchez Trace, they don't do a lot of spraying and stuff, but what they do is they mow they alternate the sides that they mow. They let one side grow up one year while they're mowing the other side. And the next year, they'll swap sides. So they let things get a little bit big, kind of wildflowerish on one side and mow the other. And they mow high, and they don't mow very often. So and they also don't try to have a regular lawn. They just want flat and green. And most important, they want it safe. If you got to pull over or you want to make sure nothing's going to jump out at you. But mowing high regularly is about the best we can do. Even herbicides don't really work that much. But anyway, it's a really good question, a big concern.
1: All right, Felder, let's go ahead and take our first break for the hour, man, and we'll come back with more Gustav Gardner.
0: All righty, appreciate it. I'm horticulturist Felder Rushing. By the way, I've been thinking, there's a couple of guys over here, they're not on the program on the air anymore. They were called the Hairy Bikers. There's two guys with long hairs and motorcycles, and they drove from place to place and cooked with local people. Local foods, cooking local. They're a really popular cooking show. I met one of them, and we agreed that I would be the Hairy Horticulturist. So there I am. The Gestalt Gardener is now the Hairy Horticulturist. We're going to take a break and come back with more of the Gestalt Gardener and your phone calls on this live program on MPB, folks. We're just trying our best to stay cool and calm and try to get a little dirty without overheating ourselves. We'll be back with more of the Gestalt Gardener right after this.

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Hey folks, welcome back. Horticulture's Phil Rushing. We have the lines open. It is a toll-free call-in program. If you've got some questions or concerns about your garden, anything you want to talk about with a guy who's been around, had a lot of training, learned a lot of stuff from other people, doesn't know it all, doesn't want to know it all, but always curious. So if you want to give us a call and chat about stuff, I promise you I won't judge you.

0: You, and I certainly won't try to sell you anything. It's toll free 1-877 MPB ring. Java, we have any callers right now?
1: No, we don't have any callers right now, but we do have some YouTube. Oh man, that was kind of crazy. We do have some.
0: Let's do that. We appreciate folks who tune in any way they get to us.
1: Yeah, so of course, you know, we have some of our regulars. Good morning to Alan tuning in from Virginia, and he starts things off right at the top. He says, "Any tips on getting ahead of tomato diseases? Every year my plants look great until the summer rain and humidity hit, and then it's all downhill." I know what you're talking about, brother.
0: Yeah, you do, and I do too. This is a real common problem in Mississippi or in the deep south because of our humidity and our rainfall, and also because there's some things that live in our dirt better than does in a cooler or drier areas. There's not any really good way to get ahead of it other than when you plant. As soon as you plant, mulch. Anything you do to keep dirt from splashing up on the leaves. But these any kind of dust that blows around is going to have these spores in it. We don't have any varieties of tomatoes that are resistant or at much at all to the leaf diseases. We have some that, you know, that are blight resistant somewhat, but in Mississippi it's tough. So mulching helps. When you water, try to water the base of the plants. Don't use an overhead sprinkler because that just splashes spores. And also at the very first sign of those yellowing lower leaves, go ahead and just snip them off and get them out of the garden. Another thing is try not to plant in the same spot every year. You're just asking for trouble by planting things in the same spot over and over and over because these do build up. And then there are some fungicides you can spray. They're safe. You can spray and harvest the same day. I don't want to get into a lot of details, but one, the active ingredient is called chlorothalonil. Think chlorine, chlorothalonil. It's safe to use. It puts a protective film on the leaves. It keeps the spores from getting started. But you got to do that pretty often. And Java, one of the easiest tips I've got, and nobody really likes to hear this, but this is what commercial growers do, is they don't expect tomatoes to last from early April until October, November. They plant new ones every 3 or 4 weeks, at least once a month. They start new plants to keep them coming along in a different area. So they rotate them around, and every 3 or 4 weeks, they start some new ones. And we have plenty of time. The next couple of weeks, you can still plant tomatoes and peppers and get a good harvest, maybe even a better harvest before fall. So, and we're lucky in Mississippi to be able to plant up until the first week or so in August and have plenty of time for good harvest. The plants grow better in warmer, drier weather, and the fruits set up a whole, the flowers and fruit do a whole lot better in the cooler days of September, October, November. So I would think about replanting in a different place and just watch your watering. And that's pretty much it. Everybody's got this same problem, though.
1: Those are some pro tips, man. If you missed any of that,
0: I've given up on tomatoes several times and realized planting new ones. Just plant new ones. Just keep hold your head up and go home.
1: I was about to say, and if you missed any of that, just go. We can check out the podcast later or redo the show on YouTube, because those were some really pro tips. And I think I am going to do that one where you just say plant some new ones instead of holding on to. It's a tricky thing in the garden. You get something that's going good and you're just like, I want it to continue.
0: Yeah, but, you know, if you think about it, Java, in the South, we have two complete back-to-back growing seasons. You get up in Michigan and a lot of these cooler places, they only have one shot at it. They plant once, and they hope to get a harvest before it freezes. And so we're real lucky to have a long enough season to plant more than one time and still get a good harvest. And by the way, speaking of gardening, let's put up a couple of pictures real quick. I want to brag a little bit.
1: Hold on, Felder. Before we do that, let's go back to the phones, man.
0: Oh, yeah. Who we got?
1: We got Jim in Jackson.
0: Good morning, Jim. How are you?
2: Good morning, Felder. Jim Rosenblatt here with a question about Bartlett pear trees. I used to be a big fan of them and thought they had such a beautiful blossom in the spring. But boy, when they get big, the branches start breaking off and they just get nasty. Have you had any experience with Bartlett pear trees?
0: Yeah. You're talking about Bartlett or the Bradford types?
2: No, Bartlett's that you see growing along streets and in backyards. Not the not

0: for the fruit, but for the blossom.
1: Yeah, yeah. These are the Bradford type. There was a whole series of these plants introduced back in the 1930s. Bradford is one of the most common ones. They have several others. And they're grown mostly for the flowers and for their fall color. They have beautiful fall color. They have a real nice teardrop shape. But when they get older, unfortunately, they have a lot of limbs, a lot of twigs and branches that are very narrow angles, and they have brittle wood. So what happens, they get a little bit older, they just start splitting apart. This is something I learned about at Mississippi State back in the 1970s. These with the narrow limbs, they're typically expected to last anywhere from 20, 25 years on average. There's some that are much older than that, but they split real bad when we have ice storms or when they have a lot of leaves on them and we get a lot of rain. So there's not much we can do except maybe prune them back, which you can do, or else just plant some more. A lot of people say don't plant them because they're a real invasive plant. And they are, because they make little small pears about the size of the end of your finger, and birds eat them and spread the seeds everywhere. But in the yard, the main thing is once they start splitting apart, you can prune them really, really hard if you want to, and they'll sprout back out, but there's no way to keep them from splitting apart. That's just the nature of the beast.
0: Thank you for correcting me. It's Bradford pear, and I misspoke on that.
1: A lot of people think of Bartlett pears. They want to grow Bartlett pears to eat, because Bartlett pears are those wonderful, smooth, juicy kind of pears you buy. Unfortunately, Bartlett pears don't produce well here because they're really susceptible to fire blight. But anyway, the Bradford type pear, ornamental or oriental Asian type pears.
0: What about the pear that we used to call the pineapple pear? It's a real big pear.
1: There's a lot of different varieties. Just like there's different kinds of tomatoes, all different kinds of tomatoes, a lot of different kinds of apples and pears and peaches and plums too. Some of those that are the best eating either don't grow well here because they don't get enough cool weather, what they call chilling hours in the winter, or else they're really susceptible to fire blight, which is really serious and common disease here. Anyway, you can grow it, but most pears, with a few exceptions, most pears need at least two different varieties for cross-pollination. A lot of stuff to swallow there, but in general, the pineapple pears, any of these pears, if you want to grow them, give them a chance, but always have a different kind out there for cross-pollination and keep your eye out for fire blight.
0: The danger of those is those pears get on the ground and the yellow jackets love them and they become quite stinging pests.
1: Yeah, and there's a reason for that, Jim. This is something in Java. I think I've talked about this before. In the late summer, there's not as much moisture out there, and insects that feed on nectar and sugar and all, they'll get it. I mean, they'll take a piece of crab dip right out of your hand. They get around the edge of your Coca-Cola and all that. But also yellow jackets and other wasps, they only live one season. Only the new queen lives over the winter. All the workers, they literally start starving to death. The queen stops feeding them, and they have to get any kind of nutrient, any kind of soluble sugars they can find. So they're just hungry, and they're looking for any way to stay alive, and they will fight you for it.
0: Well, thanks a lot, Felder. Appreciate it. Always
1: good question. Appreciate it. Thank you so much. Yeah, Java. I like ciders. A lot of people are beer drinkers, wine drinkers. Well, I drink ciders because it's hot, and beer doesn't cool me off. But a cider, which is fermented apple or pear juice, really, really quench my thirst. But man, oh man, the yellow jacket. Even in England, they get all the way around the rim of my pint glass. Not much you can do except watch where you sit.
2: Now, Felder, we're going to get ready to take our cheesy tune break, but real quick, you just sparked my curiosity. Tell me, I guess, one difference between like maybe the insects here and the insects in England over there. I don't know. Are the mosquitoes just as bad, or is it just a Mississippi thing or something?
1: The mosquitoes aren't as bad, but they have midges. They have horseflies that just pow. I mean, a lot of horseflies. They have a lot of the little smaller midges, which bother people in wetter areas. But mosquitoes can be kind of bad, but it's generally windy here. And because it's windy, you don't have as much problem with mosquitoes. They don't have great big moths like we do. The big swallowtail butterflies, the big moths, they don't have big insects like we do. And they don't have as many beetles. They got a lot of insects here, a lot of really cool stuff, but not the variety that we have because we live in a temperate rainforest type setting. So the insects aren't as numerous, not as many varieties, and not as they don't get nearly as big. And they don't have fire ants.
2: Well,
1: they don't have stink bugs the size of your thumb either.
2: Mike and Cindy on the phones. Hang on real quick. Let's take this cheesy tune break. Felder, what are we about to hear, man?
1: I sent two of them. I forget what they were. One was about, a couple of weeks ago, we were playing about how we wish it would stop raining. Now we can use some rain. And I think I sent one along those lines. I don't remember.
2: Yeah, let's see. Let's get into this this cool water song from...
1: This is a singing cowboy song called Cool, Cool Water. If you haven't heard that for a while, folks, go online and just Google Cool, Cool Water and the Sons of the Pioneer. It'll take you right back to early cowboy movie days. Horticulturist Phil Rushing, me and Java and the other folks at MPB, John C. and Abram, and all, we're going to be right back with more of the Gestalt Gardener. Your phone calls right after this.

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2: All right, folks, welcome back. Horticulturist fellow Rusty, the hairy horticulturist. Oh, baby, Java, we're here to yak with folks, so let's get busy. Who we got on the phone?
3: Oh, man, let's go to Tupelo. Let's talk with Mike.
2: Oh, Mike. Hey, Mike, what's going on up in Lee County?
4: Well, it's a cloudy day. Might get some rain, so a little cool water out of the sky. But I'm calling about a big red oak tree next to our house. Very important for shade. But yeah. I noticed yesterday that it's got a couple of wet spots at the trunk and a strong smell of the sap.
2: Otherwise,
4: the tree looks great. No limb drop. Leaves look good. Everything's fine. Yeah. Is that something to be concerned about?
2: No, not really. It smells kind of fermented.
4: Yes.
2: Yeah. Basically, the tree has sprung a leak. You know, we got these tubes. I can't remember xylem and phloem and all that stuff we had to learn in 10th grade. But tubes that take stuff from roots up to limbs and tubes that take stuff from leaves down to roots. And the ones going up is mostly water and nutrients. The stuff that's coming from leaves down has got dissolved plant sugar in it. And if one of those tubes springs a leak, you know, maybe somebody, you know, put a nail in it or an insect or any kind of wound, a small wound, if it pops one of those tubes, it basically leaks. It's sort of like a spring on the side of a hill. And if it's got this, if it's leaking and it's kind of a fermenting smell, that means it's a tube coming from the leaves going to the roots. It's got dissolved plant sugar in it. And it ferments just like old apples or anything like that. And a lot of times you like to see insects around it because it's got really good, valuable dissolved plant sugars in it, bees and flies and all sorts of stuff. And by the way, the official term for this sounds weird. It's called slime flux, F-L-U-X. When it's just water, it's called wet wood, but slime flux. Real common. Basically, your tree sprang a leak here and there. It's usually not a problem. There's no treatment anyway. But one thing you could try, this is kind of, if you're up for experimenting, you know how they do maple syrup? They tap a little thing real shallow into a maple tree and the sap drips out. You could do that with this by tapping a little metal, hollow metal cylinder or something, just half an inch or so in there, and it'll actually drip out like maple syrup. But basically, a tree's got it's sprung at some leaks. Not a big deal, usually. Not much you really need to worry about because nothing you can do about it. Usually, it's not fatal.
4: Okay, well, I think that makes sense. There were some ants around it at one time. I gave them a dose of ant spray and kind of knocked them back. But I'm sure
2: they're just looking for something sweet to eat. You'll have yellow jackets and flies, all sorts of insects are attracted because it's like their version of maple syrup. You know, they live on the nectar, the sugars, and things like that. So they're not hurting anything. They found a little an oasis out in the middle of nowhere, and they're just happy to have something to lap up.
4: All right. Well, great. Thanks for the answer. That helps, makes me a little more comfortable because if something happens to this tree, it'd be a big problem for the house.
2: Yeah. So here's something I would do. This is and keep in mind, I've been working with trees for half a century professionally. Go across the street or way from that tree and look up at it and look at the silhouette. If overall the silhouette of the tree looks okay. It's okay to have normal dead and dying lower branches, but if the top of it looks okay, I wouldn't worry about it. But if you've got dead limbs or bare branches way up high in the tree, that's a symptom of some kind of trunk or root problem, and that's when the trees start to decline. So look at it from across the street. As long as you don't have too many dead and dying branches up high, there's really not much you need to worry about.
4: Great. All right. Thanks, Felder.
2: Okay. Appreciate your call. Thank you. And Java, I could have added one more thing. The ants that he sees are these great big, what they call carpenter ants. They're almost the biggest ants we've got. The big black carpenter ants, they live in decayed wood. They don't cause decayed wood like termites. But when you see a lot of these big black carpenter ants, they're coming from an area where they make their nests in some old wood. It might be the inside of the tree's got some decay, or they're coming from a lumber pile or something like that. But big black carpenter ants indicate some decayed wood nearby. Really not much you need to do to treat them because they don't do a lot of serious damage. But it could be they're saying that the tree's got some internal decay. Nothing you can do about it, but at least that's something else you think about.
3: Yeah, it's just one of those natural indicators to just keep in your mind.
2: Yeah, yeah, that's right. Who else we got?
3: Let's go to Cordova and talk with Cindy.
2: Good morning, Cindy. What's going on up in Tennessee?
5: Well, enjoying this little bit cooler, less humid weather, but I have a couple questions for you. Do you deadhead your Vitex?
2: Do I what, Vitex?
5: Do you deadhead it?
2: Well, you don't have to. You can. Vitex blooms on new growth, so if you do deadhead it, cut it back, you know, a little bit further than just the dried stems. They'll put out new growth and bloom again, but a lot of times it'll do it anyway. So if it's a small enough thing and you feel like it, you can, but it's not necessary.
5: Mainly I was wondering if I did it. Mine is, it's not a tree yet. It's more like a great big bush. And I was wondering if I do deadhead it, if it will rebloom.
2: It will, but cut it back into the area, far enough back to where you're into where there's leaves on it. You know, don't just snap off the dried flower stem.
5: Okay. All right. Another question. Is it, can I still prune azaleas this month?
2: It's getting late. Have you got to prune them really, really hard?
5: I'd let them get pretty big.
2: If you got to do some hard pruning, I'd do a little bit of light pruning if you want to right now. But if you need to cut them back pretty far, because it's a spring blooming plant and it takes several weeks for the new growth to come out and more weeks for it to mature to set flower buds, I think it might be getting a little bit late to prune spring blooming shrubs really, really hard. So you might want to do, you know, some of them. And then when the new growth comes out, after it blooms next year, lightly prune it back. But I wouldn't prune them all really hard this late. You can. It's not going to hurt the plant, but you may lose some flowers next year, especially that far north.
5: Yeah, and you told me to let you know how this turned out. I called in a few weeks ago about doing the Chelsea chop on my cut-leaf coneflowers, and it worked.
2: Yeah.
5: You told me to do, like, some of the outside stems. And I cut those back pretty good, and they're putting out blooms.
2: Good. Oh, they're blooming already. A lot of times they put out new growth real quick. But the Chelsea chop, in case other folks are listening, that's flowering perennials can be cut back, make them bushier. This is really important on fall blooming things like goldenrod and the fall blooming mums. You cut them back now, they'll be bushier with more flowers, less flop later. Anyway, I'm glad to hear it worked.
5: Yeah, it did. Thank you.
2: Okay, appreciate it. Chelsea chop. It's called Chelsea, by the way, Java, because people in England, they don't have as long a growing season as we do, so they cut their plants back earlier, usually around the end of May, first part of June, and that's around when the Chelsea flower show is. And they do that at the flower shows to make their flowers prettier, fuller. So anyway, it's just cutting them back. It's not too late to cut back fall blooming stuff like chrysanthemums, goldenrod, things that bloom really well in the fall. If you cut them back now, they'll be bushier with more flowers and less likely to fall over and flop around. So it's not too late to do that at all.
3: Yeah, I remember you talking about the Chelsea chop last show, which is available as a podcast or on YouTube for anybody who wants to go back.
2: Yeah, you know, the YouTube thing, it's funny because several people on the Mississippi Gardening Facebook page, they mentioned they pick it up and listen a little bit later. Matter of fact, that's how I heard from Jim Skipper, who was telling me about Callaloo. He texted me after watching it on the rebroadcast. Have we got any callers, or can I show a couple of quick pictures?
3: We got some getting lined up, but go ahead. I know you had a couple more pictures you wanted to get to.
2: Yeah, because we're talking about pruning. Let's put out picture number 3A. I accidentally put two threes in there, but picture 3A is me pruning on a shrub in England. We got some shrub, different kind of shrubs, and I had to neat stuff up. But I just want to show that even I know how to I don't cut my hair, Java, but I can prune shrubs. And then picture number 3B, just to show you, I use a tarp, just show you the amount of cuttings I got over just two or three shrubs.
3: Oh, wow.
2: And I put them on the tarp, and I drag them back around. And you can see the pruned shrub in the background, how I keep some that are kind of rectangle, some that are ones that are meatball shape, and some unpruned, because I like different shapes and textures. But I take those clippings, instead of throwing them away, I use them as mulch around other plants, and they work fine. Whereas you can actually pile up in a long, skinny row, almost like a little, what they call a dead hedge. You can take your prunings and limbs and branches and make a long line, like a little low wall of just prune stuff. And dead hedge is what they call it in England, because nobody hauls stuff. You can't just pile stuff up and they're going to haul it off from your curb. You got to do something with it. So most gardens have a long, skinny, narrow, looks like a little mound or a small hedge, where they just pile all their stuff in long, skinny rows. They call it a dead hedge. And anyway, just want to show that even I can get around to prune. I don't. I shave up my beard, but I don't cut my hair because I like a little variety.
3: Let's go to the phones and let's talk with Benny. Let's see. Benny is calling from. Is this Fenton?
2: Billy, where are you from?
3: Billy and Fenton.
6: Oh, did you say Benny or Billy?
3: Billy. I was reading it wrong. I'm sorry, Billy.
6: Yeah, I got a question about Carolina Reaper peppers. In order to make the seeds germinate when you plant them, would it do any good to soak them in bleach, vinegar, or gibberellic acid to make them come on out?
2: It's a good question. The only thing that I soak in bleach is okra, because it has a real hard seashell, but sausage like peppers and tomatoes and stuff, they don't need any treatment whatsoever, none whatsoever. It does help if you're saving your own seeds, if you make sure that the fruits are completely ripe, so the seeds are a little bit on the dry side, but they need no treatment whatsoever.
6: I can buy these plants already growing, but I want to grow my own. You said do not soak your seed in vinegar or bleach.
2: No, and I don't know. I can't imagine soaking anything in vinegar soften up the hard seed coats of okra. Only thing I would ever soak in chlorine is okra, because it makes them sprout in 2 days, but nothing else needs that kind of treatment. If you haven't ordered your seed yet, Billy, it's getting a little bit late to start these from seed and get a crop this year. If you can find the plants, you can sit them out the next couple of weeks and get a good harvest before fall, and then save some seeds of those to plant next year. A little bit late to start them from seed, though, to get a harvest before frost.
6: I can find a couple. I know where some are. I'll go try that then. Thank you for the advice.
2: All right, and by the way, after you get through handling these things, wash your fingers, because if you rub your eyes later, you're going to remember it.
6: A Carolina Reaper is the toughest pepper it is, they tell me.
2: It doesn't take much to light you up. And the next day,
6: too. I won't rub my eyes on my nose. Well, thank you, sir, for the advice. Appreciate it. Have a good day.
2: Hey, thank you. Java, he's talking about one of the hot, you've heard of habanero peppers. They used to be the hottest pepper around. On a scale of 1 to 10, they would be like a 25. Well, the Carolina Reaper, and there's several others, really hot, hot, beyond habanero. They're like a million Schofield heat units, which is, you can set a fire with them.
3: Yeah, the Scoville, I stick around the bell pepper area. that's how weak I am.
2: I tell you something, and this is something kind of strange. A lot of people think jalapenos are hot. On a scale of 1 to 10, jalapenos are about a 3.
3: I can take a jalapeno.
2: Yeah, but they have the kind of jalapenos they sell now is called TAM. It was developed by Texas A&M. It has practically no heat. It's got that good flavor because the jalapenos have got a nice thick flesh. So they got, it's something to bite and something to taste good without it being too hot. Some of these hotter peppers are just, they're too hot to make it worth the flavor for me. And I like hot stuff.
3: Well, we got another call coming up on getting lined up, but I do want to hop back over to YouTube, if that's okay.
2: Sure.
3: Yeah, we have Pamela, who's always checking in from Harleston. Want to say good morning to Kendall. Want to say good morning to Sean the Gardener, checking in from Cornwall, UK.
2: All right.
3: We also have, who's this, Elvin in South Florida. And he says, in South Florida, they plant tomatoes in November and harvest in April. Tomatoes don't like rain and hot sunny days.
2: That's right. Of course, it doesn't frost and freeze down there either.
3: And then we do have a question from Mary, who says, once a tree is infected with fire blight, is it infected forever or is it a seasonal disease?
2: Real good question. It's a good question. It would normally infect it forever because this is a bacteria that goes into the stems, usually below the burned area. But trees tend to seal off what they call compartmentalize. They can seal that off. So usually it's a year-to-year type thing. And by the way, you can prevent it for the whole year by spraying the tree with a bactericide. It's called fire blight spray. That's a brand name, fire blight spray. You can spray when the trees are in bloom, which is when they get infected because bees spread the bacteria. Does not hurt the bees at all, but you can prevent it for the whole year with a couple of three sprays during flower. But anyway, it's a good question, but they tend to compartmentalize, seal off the damage, and it drops off. Good question, though.
3: And one more question before we go to Fletch in Ridgeland on the phone. This one also comes from Elvin, and he says, how many years does a non-grafted avocado tree take to produce fruits, and why?
2: Oh, boy. I can tell the why, because it varies from species to species. When trees sprout from seed, they go through a juvenile phase just like we do. We're kids and we're teenagers, go through adolescent, then we become mature. Trees go through that seedling phase also. And it takes anywhere from 3 to 7 or more years, depending on the type of tree, to reach maturity where it can start flowering and making fruit. Grafted ones, of course, you're using mature, already grown wood onto a young plant, and they're ready to go. But from seed, I don't know on the avocado, but anyway, the juvenile phase can be anywhere from 3 to 5 years or more. And in case of pecan trees, it can be 10 or 12 years. And with most citrus, it can take years. So growing things from seed is a fun idea, but they got to go through a juvenile. They got to go through the kids and the teenage phase before they can get to adulthood and start producing. Good question.
3: Well, we have some more YouTube to get to. And if you have a question and you kind of don't want to call in, just go to the YouTube chat. And you may even get an answer before Felder gets to it. Our community inside the YouTube chat is really, really active. But let's go back to the phones and talk with Fletch in Ridgeland.
2: Morning, Fletch. What's up, sir?
7: Morning, fellas. Good morning. Hope you all is well on both sides of the pond.
2: So far.
7: My question, since you brought it up, is slime flux the same thing that the ants are going up and down my crepe myrtle zone?
2: No. It comes from the same source. The ants and the aphids and things like that, they're feeding on honeydew. Aphids suck sap out of the trees, and their excrement, what comes out the other end of them, has got dissolved plant sugar, and that's what the ants are feeding on. So it's the same stuff, but instead of processing through a tube, it's being processed through a little insect. But it's still sap, but it's already pre-digested sap. It's like a fast food to ants.
7: They're cleaning up a little bit.
2: Yeah, well, actually, they will pick up aphids and move from place to place, and they put aphids, and they actually farm aphids just like we do milk cows. You know, they'll move aphids to a new place just harvest their, it's called honeydew, their excrement. I wish I was making this up.
7: All right, good stuff. Happy Friday.
2: Appreciate it. Thank you.
3: Yeah, thank you, Fletch. What'd you say, Felder? You wish you were making it up, man?
2: Man, there's some weird stuff. Over the past decades I've been doing this, I've heard some weird stuff, and I look it up. Matter of fact, I looked up something the other day. I don't know if I've got a picture of it or not. I'll tell you, we're talking about the second hour. Something came up during Pub Talk, and I've never heard it before, and I looked it up. But if we got a caller, can I show a couple of quick pictures before our break?
3: Let's go to the pictures.
2: Okay, picture number 4A. I saw this 4A. It's something I saw online. I thought it was really, really cool. It's a, what kind of, forget your zodiac sign, what's your favorite garden hose setting? You know, these things you put on the end of the hose that got different settings? Are you a center person or a jet person or a shower person or a mist or a soaker or a cone person? What kind of watering person are you? That was one thing. But picture number 4B, I want to show you some of my watering cans, Java, because I don't have a, I got a little small backyard here in England and I don't have a hose out there. I have to carry water from the kitchen. So I got these old antique watering cans. I mean, they're really, really cool. They're fun. I got them in an antique store. But one of them had a hole in the bottom of it. So let's put up picture number 5. I took it to a friend of mine, Sean, the guy we've talked to about old bananas and stuff. I took him to his shop, and he had this special gooey put all the way around. And he fixed, and I'm thinking, this is a fix-it 101 type thing.
3: Yeah, no, he's helping you out.
2: How do you get your metal watering cans? Well, you get squirt stuff in this, waterproof it. But anyway, I have to hand carry water. Luckily, I grow mostly succulents because I'm in Mississippi most of the time, and my plants over here have got to take care of themselves. So I grow succulents and cacti and things like that outside that don't need a bunch of water. Anyway, I just want to show you that I don't use these plastic watering cans. I like them. They're fine. But there's nothing like carrying a real little antique metal watering can with that little shower head on the end. It's called a rose that makes a little shower thing. Nothing like doing that to make you feel like a real hands-on gardener.
3: Yeah, I mean, you do the work. The first picture you showed this morning was you and the dirty fingernails.
2: Oh, yeah, and pruning and stuff. I'm sort of proud of it. I shouldn't be because it's just routine stuff. You know, people do that. You know, they dig for a living. I just piddle around a little bit, but it makes me feel okay. It makes me feel like I actually got out and did something. It doesn't take much to be a gardener. It does not take much at all. But if you get a little dirt on your fingernail every now and then, it makes you feel good.
3: Well, take us out, man. We're getting ready for hour number 2.
2: Oh, next hour, we're going to talk about Jimothy. We're going to talk about bower birds and a new insect called the squash lady beetle that eats a plant-eating ladybug. We're going to talk about heirloom tomatoes and also whether or not you can get radiation poisoning from eating bananas. It's Think Radio, Mississippi Public Broadcasting is. Me and Job and all the other folks at MPB, we're glad you joined us. We're going to take a little break for some news, and we're going to come back with hour 2 of the Gestalt Gardener right here on Mississippi Public Broadcasting. Go wash your hands, folks, and come back, and we'll get dirty all over again.

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1: High heat and humidity will be the big weather story for today. It's going to continue today. It looks like we'll start to see an increasing chance of showers and storms, which may cut the heat a bit as we head into the weekend. Tupelo, chance of seeing a few showers possibly through the early afternoon. A high today right around 90 degrees. We'll see showers, a few storms tonight, and overnight low into the low 70s. Vicksburg, lots of sunshine, a sticky day, a high right around 95. Partly cloudy and humid, mid 70s overnight. And in Hattiesburg, we should see ample sunshine today, a high this afternoon into the upper 90s. Looks like our heat index will be right around 105. Tonight, partly cloudy, overnight low near 75 degrees. I'm meteorologist Sally Russell. 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
4: Live from NPR News in Washington, I'm Janine Herbst. President Trump today imposed sweeping new tariffs on 59 countries plus the European Union, and that's drawing criticism from the countries affected, including China, which says trade wars don't serve either side. Jay Carmensen Brumby has more from Taiwan.
5: China's comments come after the Trump administration imposed tariffs of 12.5% on Chinese goods. Speaking at a press conference, Beijing's Ministry of Foreign Affairs spokesperson said, quote, we oppose all forms of unilateral tariff measures, adding, quote, a tariff war or trade war serves the interests of no one. Washington accuses China of detaining people from the Uyghur ethnic minority group in work camps, a claim Beijing denies. The new tariffs come just as a previous temporary global tariff of 10% expired. Last year, both China and the U.S. engaged in a tit-for-tat trade war that was brought to a close after a meeting between Presidents Trump and Xi Jinping last October. For NPR News, I'm Jan Kremenzin-Brumby in Taipei.
4: A landmark federal nutrition program around for decades will end in a matter of weeks. NPR's Joe Hernandez has more.
6: SNAP Ed is an offshoot of SNAP, the Supplemental Nutrition Assistance Program. It funds everything from cooking classes to farmers markets in low-income neighborhoods. Nutrition advocates say it's a key public health initiative and are confused about why it was cut as part of the spending and policy package known as the One Big Beautiful Bill. In a statement, White House spokesperson Anna Kelly touts sweeping changes made to SNAP food benefits as a whole, saying the president is strengthening the assistance program for future generations. The Department of Agriculture, which oversees the roughly $500 million SNAP Ed program, says it will continue to provide nutrition education through other initiatives. State and local organizations have until the end of September to spend any remaining SNAP Ed money. Joe Hernandez, NPR News.
4: The police chief in Madison, Wisconsin, says the police-involved shooting death of 38-year-old Corey Ruiz will be investigated as a homicide. But John Patterson refused to identify the officer involved. Wisconsin Public Radio's Sarah Lear has more.
7: Here's what Madison police say happened. They responded to a report about a man checking car doors. That man was Corey Ruiz. Ruiz fled from police on a bike. Eventually, they caught up to him and there was a struggle. They say Ruiz pulled a knife. The police used a taser on him. They say it didn't work. And they say at some point, an officer was injured by the knife, and that was the same officer who shot and killed Ruiz. Bystander video appears to show Ruiz on the ground at the time this officer fired what sounded like three shots.
4: Sarah Lear reporting. The officers weren't wearing body cameras because only some of the officers in the Madison Police Department used them. Ruiz's family has retained civil rights attorney Ben Crump to represent them. You're listening to NPR News from Washington. European Commission says TikTok didn't adequately protect children's privacy rights by allowing adults to view their accounts. The Commission says that exposed children to cyberbullying, unwanted contact, and predatory behavior. ByteDance, the Chinese parent company of TikTok, says it will review the findings. TikTok's U.S. operations are managed by a majority U.S.-owned entity. Among the millions who saw the summer blockbuster, The Odyssey, this week were many high school English teachers. NPR's Sequoia Carrillo has more.
8: Casey Crowhurst has taught high school English for the past 16 years, and getting his students at Monticello High School in Eastern Illinois to care about a story written thousands of years ago has always been a challenge. Even though The Odyssey is a favorite of English teachers, it takes a bit of convincing to sway some students. Many teachers use clips from past adaptations, like the 1997 Hallmark miniseries. A great teaching tool, but one that Crowhurst students find, quote, silly. So after he saw The Odyssey, he posted his gratitude for the film's director on TikTok.
9: I just saw The Odyssey, and I want to say on behalf of all English teachers, thank you, Christopher Nolan. Thank you.
8: A welcome update for a long-beloved epic. Sequoia Carrillo, NPR News.
4: Nearly 20 million eggs are being recalled voluntarily because Midwest Poultry Services says they could be contaminated with salmonella. It includes white and brown cage-free eggs that were sold from Texas to Mississippi. I'm Janine Herbst, NPR News in Washington.
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0: Welcome back. I'm Harry Horticulturist Felder Rushing, the host of the Gestalt Gardener here on Mississippi Public Broadcasting, and along with my awesome producer, Java Chapman, our live stream producers. Welcome to hour two of this program. Let's get started. We're doing binge gardening. Got 2 hours of binge gardening. We're halfway through. Let's start out right now by going right to the phones. We got, I understand, a fella hanging on from up north, Java.
1: From up north is Steve in Gaucher.
0: Oh, that's down south.
1: Yeah.
0: Down south, almost to the coast. What's up, Steve?
1: Steve, are you there? Oh, man, we'll have to come back to Steve. Steve was holding on. I thought he was being a soldier. He started doing something else.
0: That's all right. Well, we have some folks who've been tuning in from the live stream. I think we've got somebody with a question about tomatoes. I think, is it Ann?
1: Well, no, we have, let's see, we do have some tomatoes. Alan, he said thank you for the awesome tomato tips that you gave earlier. Also, Crystal, she chimed in and she let everyone know that all of our tomatoes in our garden have shriveled away. And then, let's see.
0: Time to plant more, Crystal. Send Java to the store.
1: We do have one question from, what's this, from Weston. It says, morning, I have two volunteer star magnolias. Have you heard of that, Felder?
0: Yeah, they can come up from seed. Even though star magnolia is not native to North America, it can seed itself around.
1: Okay. Well, it says, I have two volunteer star magnolias in my small garden. I don't have space for them, but I would love to be able to gift them to my friends. When would you recommend I pot them and how?
0: That's a good question. And for folks who may not be familiar, star magnolia is not a big tree. It's a really small tree or really large shrub. Drops its leaves in the wintertime, kind of a rounded small tree. And long before the leaves come out, and in the wintertime, while it's still cold, it's one of the first to, it has lots and lots of, the flowers are not very big. They're not much bigger than a cup, but they got lots of petals in there, just white as they can be. But it's a real pretty white flowering, winter blooming, small magnolia. But to answer your question, what I would do is I wait till fall. Wait till they drop the leaves late November, December, sometime in there, and dig them up and put them in pots in. If you want to help them right now, if you'll take a shovel and cut maybe on two or three sides of it out about, well, however big a root ball you think you could pick up. Let's say you dig a root ball a foot across. Go out and make some real skinny cuts straight down, two or three of them around the edge of it. What this does is it prunes some of the roots, not enough to kill it this time of year, but it makes those roots branch out so you'll have more roots when you transplant it. It's called root pruning. So just make a few little cuts out from the trunk, 4, 5, 6 inches out from the trunk, and just every now and then, like a dashed line. And I'd wait till winter to move it.
1: Okay. Well, Weston, I hope that helps out. And I guess I just never was familiar with the term volunteer when it comes to, I guess, a plant self-seeding itself. I have two volunteer star magnolias.
0: It's a different way of saying this one will get away from it. They throw seeds around, and they call the seedlings volunteers because they come up. I'll grow here.
1: Yeah,
0: sure when they started calling it volunteer, but it just means something came up away from the mother plant saying, hey, I'm over here.
1: That's cool. I like that. Let's see. We have, okay, some of these YouTube names are funny, man. We have Seamless Pants, who just dropped something into the chat and says, so we have a tree nursery and fire blight is a problem we have experienced every year so far. To my knowledge, the only option is to prune the infected areas off or make sure you sanitize between each. Cut and make sure you prune well below the infected area to ensure all the infection is removed. Oh, they were actually responding to the earlier question from Mary about the fire blight. Okay.
0: Okay, let me add a little bit more. What they're saying, this has been standard advice a long time. When they have fire blight, just prune it out. But if you don't cut it well below the infected area, the bacterial infection is actually in the sap 2 or 3 or more inches below into sound wood. So you got to cut it well below the infected area to get all of it out. And also you need to dip your shears into some chlorine bleach or alcohol or something to disinfect between cuts, so you'll spread the bacteria through your cutting shear, the infected tools. Unfortunately, that's no longer recommended. Here's why. First of all, it's time consuming. The fire blight only kills back a little certain way anyway. You rarely get it all out. And a lot of times the pruning does more damage than the bacteria side does, the bacteria does. The best control for this, if you know you're going to have it and you depend on your trees for a living, is to, when they're in bloom, spray with fire blight spray. It's a safe, very effective. It's a bactericide. It puts a coating on the flowers. Does not hurt bees. But if you'll spray 2 or 3 times from when the flowers first start opening until the bees stop working the flowers, that'll prevent almost all of it for the entire year. So the best, most effective approach is spray the trees while they're in bloom. And by the way, cheaper labor-wise than going around pruning a bunch of stuff and having to rake it all up. So I would recommend spraying in the spring over pruning later. That's just what I would recommend based on working with fruit growers for decades. Not trying to be argumentative, but I think there's a better way, and that's spraying.
1: All right. Well, there you go.
0: Now what? Am I grouchy enough yet?
1: No, I don't know the lineup that you wanted to go in, but I want to talk about Jimothy, man.
0: Jimothy. Okay. What do you know about Jimothy?
1: I just saw it on my social media feed, and he is a raccoon.
0: Yeah.
1: And the veterinarian was giving some kind of classical explanation or clinical explanation, yeah. But it's just a funny looking raccoon.
0: Yeah, it really looks like it hunched over real bad. This is a raccoon that was discovered as a baby raccoon a couple of years ago in Seattle, Washington. Somebody noticed, and the raccoon parents were carrying it around by its neck because it was born with a severely shortened spine. It hunched over. It doesn't have a very long spine, so it's like its feet come out of the same place. Little tail, little face. Just healthy as it can be, and this it had become so famous in the Seattle area. And by the way, the person who discovered named it Jimothy, because she said, well, it just looks like a Jimothy. And I'm thinking, maybe she meant Jimothy. But anyway, the tribute say that people have got Jimothy tattoos. There's a mural. There's an honorary degree from University of Washington. Seattle City Council is just a healthy but
1: It doesn't have
0: any handicap. It gets around just fine, but it just doesn't have much of a spine. It's a funny looking thing. I found a T-shirt that had Jimothy dressed up in a Halloween costume. Anyway, lots of memes. But if you just go online and type in Jim, like Timothy, except with a J. It's a touching type of thing. And they're saying, don't mess with it. Don't try to feed it. Don't catch her. It's perfectly healthy, but it's just kind of, it's not comical looking, but it's different. And it's caught people's, their attention. Jimothy, the raccoon.
1: Yeah, no,
0: something it's lighten things up.
1: And that's what I was just about to say, because the social media post was all about, you know, in this world of divisiveness and stuff like that, where everybody's in their sides. A lot of people are just coming together around this whimsical looking animal, Jimothy.
0: Yep. I mean, and we all need some. I mean, it's just a weird world, Java. And if it wasn't for gardening, I don't know how I'd get by. But let me show a picture, something I found I'm real proud of. Picture number 8. If you're not on YouTube or MPB Online, not watching the live stream, this is a picture of something I saw on the street the other day, just in the street, a little tiny, little small, pale blue rock. Okay? Now, Java, that means nothing to most people, but being the kind of person I am, I stopped and took a picture. I didn't pick it up and bring it home. Although I will do this. I will show you this in my pocket. Let me get this out real quick. I'm the type of guy who I did find a piece of glass, a real pretty little piece of colorful green glass, and I keep it with my pocket, sort of like a little touchstone. But anyway, I saw this, and I wanted to stop and get it, and it reminds me of what I was called, and Java followed me on this, by a guy named Roger Swain. Now, older gardeners remember Roger Swain. He was a longtime host of a PBS program called The Victory Garden. He was America's top gardener. And I've known Swain forever. I went up 2 or 3 or 4 years ago, helped him harvest his apples. Anyway, Swain's retired. But in the foreword to one of my books, which he wrote, he called me a bower bird. Have you ever heard of that?
1: No, I was just about, what is a bower bird?
0: Well, if you Google it, you'll understand it's a bird that I forget where it's from, Malaysia or someplace, but it makes a funny looking little nest. A male makes a nest, and it goes around and it steals colorful things, little blue rocks and bottle caps and stuff. And it spreads out all these things out from the nest to attract female birds to live with them in his nest. So he puts all these colorful things out around his nest to attract attention, okay? And he called me a bower bird because of all my bottle trees. I'm not trying to attract people to my nest, folks. I just like colorful stuff. But anyway, bower bird is something that collects shiny objects and spreads them out for everybody to see. So there, I just want to use that excuse to, there's a bower bird in all of us, especially folks who wear a lot of earrings and stuff, bower birds.
1: I think you are a bower bird now that I know what it is, because you do have a lot of colorful attractions to come in, your garden.
0: Little tchotchkes. I mean, I literally picked up a little broken piece of green glass and keep it in my pocket because I think it's pretty. You know, I don't wear earrings and stuff. So, you know, can a guy feel pretty without being a bower bird? Anyway, I just want to throw that out. There is something, if we don't have any calls yet, there is something I want to touch on. I can use some help with listeners.
1: Yeah, we throw it out there while we get ready for our next break.
0: Okay. Picture number 9. I want to throw this out. Picture number 9 is something I read about recently. I don't know that we have this insect in Mississippi yet. It's big up north in Wisconsin and all that. It's a really big on the East Coast. But this is a lady beetle. It looks just like a lady beetle, same size, same shape as everything about it says lady beetle, not cucumber beetle, not potato beetle. It looks just like a lady beetle. It's kind of a orangish yellow, yellowish orange. It got lots of spots on it, not just on its wings, but also on the little pronotum behind his head. This is a type of, it's related to the lady beetle, but this one eats plants. Is a vegetable-eating lady beetle. We think of lady beetles as eating insects, which they do. They're carnivorous. But this is one that's called the squash lady beetle. And it doesn't eat the leaves like a caterpillar. It turns the leaves into what look like skeletons. It just chews it and its larvae chew the tissue, mostly in squash, cucumbers, melons, a few other plants. Anyway, I'm just trying to find out if anybody's found an orange with black spot lady beetle that's been chewing on their plants. I'm trying to see, do we have the squash lady beetle in Mississippi yet? I just don't know. And not a serious problem. Doesn't kill the plants. It just makes them look bad. But I just want to throw that out in case anybody's ever seen this squash lady beetle. So anyway, I like to think too, just like everybody else, and I like to think that we're ahead of the curve on some stuff. We're going to come back and talk about heirloom tomatoes and weird hanging baskets, and also whether or not bananas are radioactive or not. Stick with us, folks. I'm horticulturist Phil Rushing. Me and Job and John C. and Abram and all the folks at MPB, we'll be right back with more right after this.

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right, folks, welcome back to Horticulture's Fellow Rush and the Hairy Horticulturist. Java, while during our break, I got an email. I'm checking my emails, and I got one from Hillary Sugart, who used to live in Oxford and lives out in Idaho, out west. I can't remember the name of the state now. It's where the Utah. She lives in Utah. Anyway, she had heard us talking with the caller in the last hour about what can we plant on the roadsides, you know, to cut down on maintenance. She sent me a link about an English town that replaced 8 miles of mowed grass with wildflowers, saved 25,000 pounds a year, which is like $40,000 a year, while bringing back bees, butterflies, and birds. And I'm thinking that's a really, really good idea. I wish it would work in Mississippi. We do have a lot of areas where the state, where the interstate are not mowing everything. They'll leave the middle parts unmowed. Maybe the bush hog it once a year, but they let

0: mode, maybe a bush hog it once a year, but they let it grow up in wildflowers, which is really good. It still keeps it safe in case somebody has to pull over or there's a wreck or something, and cuts down on fire risk and all like that. But unfortunately, England doesn't have Johnson grass like we do. They don't have sweet gum trees coming up everywhere. And if you attract a lot of birds and pollinators and things to the roadside, you're attracting them up to the front grill of your car. They're losing a lot of songbirds in North Carolina, where they replace roadside mowing with stuff that attracts songbirds. They get run over all the time.
1: Oh,
0: Anyway,
1: wow.
0: there's pros and cons of it all. So I just want to throw out that I wish there was a solution, but if you're going to have an area in your landscape, let's say you got a big yard, and you want to let some of them go to wildflowers, keep in mind wildflowers are strictly temporary. They make their way towards woody stuff, blackberries, shrubs, trees. You have to mow, even a wildflower meadow has got to be mowed at least once a year to keep the other stuff from taking over. And that's usually done in the fall after everything is set seed. You cut it in the late fall or the winter to make it nice and neat so wildflowers come up nice and clean in the spring. You can't just have wildflowers in Mississippi and walk away because it just doesn't work that way. I wish it did, but it just doesn't.
1: Now, I will say, you've talked about before, I think it's even here in the Metro Jackson area, maybe somewhere near Madison, where there's a designated route, Ridgeland.
0: Right off the interstate, the Ridgeland exit, immediately off, just the first exit north of Natchez Trace, the place where I get my paint for my house paint. They've got a really nice big wildflower meadow. They've got sculptures and things like that, but they have a real bad problem with things like ragweed and not very pretty stuff, because wildflowers are wildflowers, whether they got pretty flowers or not. So it's really hard to do that. They have to mow it, they have to replant it. It's just not a wildflower meadow. It's just a big patch of flowers that have to be planted and taken care of. That's all it is.
1: Okay.
0: So not trying to be negative here, because I actually wrote the publication. If you want to give this a try in your garden, I wrote the publication for the Extension Service called Wildflowers for Mississippi Meadows and Gardens. You can find it free by going to the MSU, Mississippi State University website, and just click in Wildflowers. You can come up with this publication. But anyway, do we have a call yet? Because otherwise, I want to go to a picture.
1: No, go to the pictures.
0: Okay, we'd like to remind folks this is a live call-in program. If there's something I can help you with, I'll be glad to. If there's something I can learn, I'd be more glad. But this thing about pub talk, John, I'm always, at this pub I go to, I got some guys, we talk about all sorts of stuff. One of them was talking about how his tomatoes don't ripen because they have to grow tomatoes in greenhouses in England. Can't grow them outside because it doesn't get warm enough. They don't color up, so they have these unheated greenhouses, little backyard things, not because of horticulture. They're just anyway. Another fellow suggested he put banana peels out there, which will help things ripen. And there's truth to that; it gives off ethylene gas. But he said now instead of ripen tomatoes, his greenhouse is full of green tomatoes and thousands of fruit flies. But anyway, I was at a farmer's market and put up picture number 10. See if John C. is paying attention back there. Put up picture number 10. I was at a farmer's market in Bolton, England, and look at all these heirloom tomatoes they have, different kinds of tomatoes. Some are good for sauces, some are slices, some have got more vitamins in them than others. But anyway, just colorful tomatoes. But it led to something, Java, that you and I were talking about off the air. Put up picture number 11, please. We're going to go to our music break after this, but picture number 11 is a classic Southern delight. Are you a banana pudding type of guy?
1: I will take down some banana pudding every now and again.
0: Well, we were talking about the banana peels, and that led to this thing where somebody said that they heard banana peels are radioactive. You shouldn't use them because they're radioactive. I'm thinking, what the heck are they talking about? I went online, and here's what I found out. This is true.
1: Uh-oh.
0: Radiation dose they have a thing called BED, banana equivalent dose of radiation. This is the real thing. A radiation dose from a single banana, informally called banana equivalent dose, it would take 10, is radioactive. It gives off radiation, the kind that can make you sick. It said it takes 10 million bananas to give you radiation sickness, but to get a lethal dose, you'd have to eat 4

0: million bananas at a single time, and they said that the potassium overload would kill you before then. So a single chest X-ray is like 1,000 bananas. So,
1: oh wow,
0: this is stupid stuff, Java, but it's gardening. And the researchers note, he said every year just by being out in the world, Americans get a dose of 62,000 bananas worth of radiation. This is real, Java. I'm not making this up. This is real. Even here's where Crystal and Susan come in. Even close contact with another person gives you a tiny dose. So you get a dose of radiation cuddling your spouse. Depends on how long you cuddle and how hot she is. Do not tell Crystal that I was wondering what her banana equivalent dose is.
1: What? Man, that's that. The things it's you guys.
0: Not, it's not going to put me off banana pudding. I'm going to eat banana. I know that they're radioactive, but I'm going to keep eating banana pudding. Sorry.
1: But the things you guys eat, I mean, not eat, but the things you guys talk about at the pub never ceases to amaze me, man.
0: Well, you know, a lot of people think we're just talking about sports. A lot of us, we're not that into sports. We're talking about banana radiation equivalents and why and how to ripen tomatoes in greenhouses.
1: Now, we're talking. I do have a email that just came in before we get to our second cheesy tune break. And it's kind of simple. This is from Jackie, and she lives in Waynesboro. And like I said, this is a pretty simple question. My squash stopped producing for some reason. Please help. LOL.
0: That's a good question. You know, a lot of these plants are what I call weenie plants. They're not like oak trees or magnolia trees, and they're weak, and they can quickly outgrow the especially fast growing vines with big leaves. They can outgrow their root system. You know, their roots only grow a certain much, and if you got a heavy soil or it's dry or it's wet or something, roots don't grow as well, and the top can overwhelm the roots, and that can shut the plant down. What you can do is give it just a little bit of fertilizer, not much, just a little fertilizer, just to stimulate some new growth, and give it a good deep soaking, no more than once a week or so, and this will help the root system. A little bit of water and a little bit of fertilizer can help overcome a weak root system. Also, it's perfectly okay to replant squash this time of year, but I would invest in some insect netting to keep bugs and stuff off. But a lot of plants, they just shut down. The tops outgrow the roots, and they just get overwhelmed. They just sort of say, nah, I'm just going to sit here. You know, it's like an old dog that gets too hot. It ain't going to go for the whole walk. It's going to sit down in the shade. Nope, I ain't going anymore. But you can get the dog lured out of the shade with a piece of chicken.
1: I miss my lady, man. I miss my lady.
0: But yeah, I do. You had a sweet old puppy. I stepped on her foot one time. It hurt my feelings more than it hurt her.
1: Yeah, you almost knocked her down, too.
0: Yep. Poor old lady. I miss my old rusty dog, but that's just the way it is. So anyway, I got another cheesy tune. We got time to play it or what?
1: Yeah, this is one of your favorite guys, Keb Moe.
0: Keb Moe, keep it simple. Keep it simple. You know, I'm a practicing Stoic. That's my philosophy. Stoics are not negative or anything like that. We want to do good. We want to do as good as we can, but we want to keep it as simple as possible. I can't control what other people think or say or do. I can only control what I think or say or do. So keep it simple. I'm horticulturist Phil Rushing, me and Java Chapman and all those folks at MPB. We're going to take a real quick break, and it's a live program, so you know, give us a call when we come back. I want to chat with you about what's going on or not in your garden. I know it's hot and dry, but we got time to just talk about it. There's plenty of stuff to do or think about doing. So stick with us, folks. We'll be back with more of the Gestalt Gardener right after this.

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0: Folks, welcome back. Horticulturist Felder Rush here. Me and Java, we've been talking about radioactive banana peels and weird insects and challenge raccoons and also just stuff like that. So I'd love to, if you want to give us a call and talk about what's going on in your garden.
1: Yeah,
0: so, you said, what are our numbers?
1: Well, I was just about to say, you said all of that to say, save us, people, save us. Call right now, 1-877-MPB-RING. That's 1-877-672-7464. And we got some calls coming in right now. Yeah, so give us a little minute.
0: Some we'll... binge gardeners out there. I got an email, by the way, on my personal email, Java, I can't find his number. Here we go. David Harrison. He said, I want to plant a late crop of Irish potatoes. I have some potatoes from the spring harvest I think I can use. If I plant a late crop, do I sprout the plants the same way? What he's talking about is cutting the tomato potatoes into pieces and let the eyes pre-sprout in little plants and then setting those out. And I think it's a good idea to go ahead and just cut them up into pieces, small pieces with an eye. Let them dry a few days. And when they sprout, go ahead and plant those. It's important to get right on it, though, because potatoes do not like hot weather. They also do not like freezing weather. So we plant potatoes in the late winter, hope they don't freeze before they come up, and then we harvest them by the middle of the summer before it gets too hot. If you plant some now, they have time to grow, especially if you keep them mulched to keep the ground cool. They like cool weather, and they may have enough time to make a decent crop by late October, November, if you get right on it, because they'll freeze otherwise. But if you already got the potatoes, go ahead and have some fun with it. See how it works. Who you got, Java?
1: Yeah, let's go to South Haven and talk with Rebecca.
0: Hey, Rebecca. Good morning.
2: Good morning, Felder. Are you doing well?
0: So far, so good.
2: Really enjoy this cooler weather. Before, the only sunflowers I tried to grow were like mammoth sunflowers. And
0: yeah.
2: I just wanted something to grow. I was getting impatient with everything else. Now I know about all these little sunflowers that you can use to bouquets. You know, they're just a whole lot smaller and easier to handle. And I planted some in the ground, and I didn't notice what was going on with the leaves, but I thought I'd plant some more. I planted them in pots, and I thought, well, they came up, but I thought they're not going to grow all the way up in pots, so I put them in the ground, and as soon as I put them in the ground, the next day I come out and something's eating their leaves, all of them. Didn't bother them in pots, but that really won't affect the bloom, though, will it?
0: As long as they didn't chew the tip end off, as long as they're still growing up at the tip, whatever chews the leaves might have chewed the tip out of it, too. A lot of times these sunflowers will branch back out, like pruning a shrub or something. They can branch out with more, so they may not have killed them. If the tip is chewed off, let's give it a few days, a week or two, see if they don't sprout out new branches for a more compact plant for the side branches.
2: I usually don't have any branches. But,
0: no, they usually don't, but neither does okra. But if you cut the top out of an okra, it'll become an okra bush. See, the tip end of a plant produces a hormone that suppresses side growth. If you snip the tip off of a plant or a stem or a twig or if something bites it out, that hormone's not there, and then side branches a lot of times will sprout back out.
2: Well, what I looked at, it said insecticidal soap, soap and ditch water, spraying that on there. But that helps.
0: Insecticidal soap is it's not really a soap, it's just called that. It's a type of fatty acid it's a type of soapy fat that coats the bodies of those small insects and suffocates them. If you don't have small insects on there, there's no reason to spray it. In other words, insecticides don't prevent insects. They coat or they poison what's already on there. So unless you see something that's on the plant, there's no reason to use any kind of insecticide. It's no telling what cut those leaves off. It could have been, there's several things that could do that. But if there's not something to spray for that you can see, there's no need to spray anything. I'm real sure of that.
2: Okay. But it is just eating the leaves. That's not eating the stalk.
0: Okay, well, look on the bottom of the leaves and see if you find anything there. And if not, go out at night with a flashlight, you know, well after dark with a flashlight, and see if something's come up out of the soil that chews on it at night. Sometimes that'll happen. But unless there's something you can actually see to spray, insecticides, no insecticide is going to be effective. You got to spray for the bug. And insecticidal soap only controls a few soft-bodied small insects, usually not the type that chew on leaves.
2: Oh, okay. All right. Well, thank you very much.
0: Might need to get you some little rabbit fencing. You know, you go to one of the big box stores, get you a little low fence and put a little cute fence around it. And where there's a stake, put a gnome or a little bird or something like that on it, and just put your little fence around it just in case there's something creeping up at night. But no need to spray insecticides unless you see something that you're actually spraying for.
2: Okay. I don't think it's a rabbit. I've never seen a rabbit in my yard.
0: All sorts of things can do it. I mean, there's lots of different things that chew on leaves at night. So I can't even begin to get it. There's so many. I've had rats come out and eat up my kale in my garden, and then I found out it was squirrels doing it. So anyway, who knows?
2: That's why I don't want to go out there at night. I don't want to see something I don't want to see.
0: Well, you know, I guarantee you, they're more scared of you than you are of them. But the main thing is, unless you have something that you can see eating or sucking on the plant, there's no need to use any kind of insecticide. I'm not opposed to insecticide, but they don't work that way. They're strictly after, they kill things that are there. They don't keep things from coming the next day.
2: What about soapy water?
0: There's no need to spray unless there's something to spray. You know, there's nothing you can do to keep stuff from coming out. Insecticides, any of those kind of things, they only control what's actually there. And if you don't see something there, it does no good to spray anything. It's just the way they work.
2: Okay. All right. Well, thank you so much.
0: Good luck. Hey, and you got time to plant some more, by the way, if you want to go in and get some more started directly in the dirt. Got plenty of time to plant more sunflowers.
2: Yes.
0: All right. Well, thank you. Good luck on it.
2: Bye. All right. Thank you.
1: Thank you, Rebecca. That was informative. I think you kind of stumped her with when you chop off the top of the plant. It that hormone suppressing the side growth goes away. She actually learned something.
0: It actually worked. That's the reason why you'll have a plant that grows tall and tall and tall and tall. But if you snip the top of it, it branches out because you remove the source of that. It's sort of like a repressive hormone.
1: Okay.
0: And that's why pruning plants makes them bush back out. They want to go. They just got a thug there saying, nope, I'm riding. I'm keeping you from doing that. It's like getting rid of the hall monitor, and then everybody goes crazy.
1: Where's your hall pass? and that Felder, when we ask for the phones, we got to start asking for the phones. They light up. Now let's go back to the phones and talk with Bill in Neshoba County.
0: Morning, Bill. What's going on?
3: Hey, well, I have a question about deep watering. So we had a long spell of dry weather, and every week I did a real deep watering. But this last week, we've had in Mississippi they call them the sporadic showers. Well, we get a sporadic shower here every day, you know, a third of an inch, a quarter of an inch, a tenth of an inch. You know, the last 10 days have been like that.
0: Yeah.
3: And so should I still stick to my deep watering schedule or say, well, in the last week we've gotten an inch of water. It's just been sporadic.
0: And, you know, and that's a really, really good, thoughtful question. And the answer is, It's a combination. Light watering every now and then will keep plants doing perfectly fine. But if it skips 3 or 4 days, then that little shallow water dries up and you need to have some water down deep. You know, in other words, if they get a little water every 2 or 3 or 4 days, it's okay. But if that means the roots stay real shallow where it's moist, and if it dries out for another week or two, then down deep there's no roots there. So I think it's good to at least every couple of weeks do a little deep watering and let the little every other day things keep it moist. By the way, I found out that it's better to water twice to get it down deep. If you water really good till water starts standing or running off, and then come back an hour or two later and do it again, that second water pushes the first watering down deep rather than just sitting there running off. But I think it's good to put a good deep soaking down there in this kind of hot weather, at least every 3 or 4 weeks. Every couple of weeks would be great, but no more than once a week, seriously. Good question, though.
3: Thank you. I'll do it.
0: All righty. Good luck on it, the deep watering thing. That's a tough one. You know, Java, I'm not in Mississippi right now. And my garden has got to take care of itself. I don't have anybody going over there watering my plants. I got a little spy thing in case anybody wants to come over and look around. I see you. You know, don't make me holler at you. But nobody goes over and waters. So I have to choose plants that really can take a lot of drought, including container plants, and also plant them well so that when it does rain, it goes down deep. And then I mulch to keep the ground cool and to keep the water from evaporating, because sun and wind will cause a lot of wicking effect. Even in my potted plants, I mulch even them. And I water 2 or 3 times and then mulch. And then I can go 3, 4, 5 times longer than most people who water twice a week. So water deep, mulch is the best way to approach roots and plants this time of year.
1: All right, let's continue on the phones, and we're actually going over to Alabama, and we love our Alabama listeners, especially those in Mobile. Let's talk with John in Mobile.
0: Morning, John. What's up?
4: Well, I've got a somewhat related comment regarding radiation bananas and the outrageous number of bananas needed to be eaten. Back in the dark ages when I was in college, I had an organic chemistry class. And about the same time, the government outlawed cyclamates because it allegedly was giving cancer. And according to the professor, to get cancer from drinking cyclamated sodas, you would need to drink about 10 cases a day, 7 days a week for about 10 years to get anything close to what you would need to get cancer from that.
0: Right.
4: They overdose the lab animals so huge that it's just unbelievable.
0: Yeah, it's called dosage over time. And, you know, it doesn't take much, you know, salt is all natural, but doesn't take very much of a dose of salt to kill a person. Doesn't take much at all. But some things that we consider to be really, really poisonous, I mean, it doesn't take much alcohol to kill a person. You can drink yourself to death with 2 bottles of liquor. But a beer every now and then is not going to hurt you. And it's even something like people worry about Roundup. Roundup, it's on the same poisonous level as aspirin. You know, you have to take a lot of it at one time to cause a problem. But over a long period of time, it's got about the same danger as red meat. You eat red meat 3, 4, 5 times a day for a long time, you're going to up your chance of the problem. So it's a matter of dosage over time. And by the way, it's sort of farcical about the bananas because cucumbers have the same stuff. Beans have the same stuff. A lot of carrots have the same stuff. It's called phosphorus. Potassium. Anything that's got potassium in it, as potassium degrades, it gives off a certain amount of 2 different kinds of radiation. One's the kind that can poison it, one's not. We have enough potassium in us to probably kill a banana. So it's a matter of dosage over time. It really is. And that was really my whole point. People are worried about doing certain things because it might be poisonous. So is broccoli if you eat enough of it. So just be cool about it.
1: Appreciate you, John. Let's stay in Mobile and let's go over and talk with Michael James.
0: Morning, Michael James. MJ, what's up?
5: Hey, Felder. Long-time listener, first-time caller.
0: Thank you. Glad you joined us.
5: Yeah. So I live in, like, Midtown, and at my old house, my neighbor had this, like, really amazing ball cypress. Yeah. And I wanted to plant one of those in my backyard, but I wanted to take, like, I don't know, a seed or I grabbed one of those big balls, right, and I put it in the dirt, and nothing ever happened. So how would you germinate that, or what?
0: That's a very good question. You know, a lot of people, they sell seedling, you know, they sell cypress grow from seed. Cypress seed, that little ball-looking thing, it's unusual. It needs a certain amount of special conditions. They don't sprout normally in people's yards. They drop in water. They float around to the edge, and they sprout there. So it's something related to amount of moisture for a certain amount of time. I don't know what it is, but cypress naturally sprout around wet areas. They don't normally sprout just up the hill from there. So I think the seeds have to be subjected to some kind of moisture. I don't have time to look it up, but I guarantee if you just Google germinating cypress, ball cypress seeds, it'll tell you some simple little trick like soaking it in water for 2 months or something simple like that that makes it think it's right up along the side of the bio.
5: Yeah. We started planting them in our, in the medians, like dividing roads.
0: It's a terrific street tree.
5: And they look great.
0: Doesn't have a lot of leaf litter. It doesn't fall apart in hurricanes and ice storms. You know, you worry about hurricanes, we worry about ice storms, and it'll take incredible drought. It'll grow in the worst kind of clay soil, even though it's dry, because it's adapted to poorly aerated clay soils. But it's a terrific street tree, and grows straight up, so you can put it just over from the power lines, and not have to cut the top of it out. By the way, if you're looking at this, there's another cypress tree called pond cypress, P-O-N-D cypress. Looks a lot like the ball cypress, but doesn't have those knees that come up everywhere. So if you want to buy a seedling someplace or a small plant, they really grow fast. It can save you a couple of years of time if you get a little small plant, set it out. But look for a pond cypress if you get it. And meanwhile, I will look up, let's both of us look it up by this time next week. We'll know all about what it takes to sprout the seeds, because they do it commercially.
5: Yeah. Yeah, I thought about that. I always thought his tree was really majestic looking, and I was like, maybe if I get a seedling or you know, get one of its seeds or something. I don't, you know.
0: Well, it's a good idea. But let me throw another little wrench in monkey wrench in there. There's a thing called seedling diversity. You can have the prettiest parents on earth, and some of their kids are not going to be that great because of seedling diversity. So just because a parent looks good or is smart doesn't mean the kids can be smart and pretty. It's a luck of the draw. Right. It'll take years to find out. So the only way to get a tree that comes true is to root a piece off of that tree, because it's an identical clone.
5: Oh, and like do like a graft or something from a branch?
0: Or root a cutting. They're not that easy to root, but there are ways to root them. But anyway, it's unlikely you're going to have one that's going to be identical to that one. So just, you know, plant your three in a group, put you some palmetto up under it, and just call it a scene. And to create a little scene rather than depend on that one plant to carry the whole load.
5: Okay, that's smart.
0: Meanwhile, maybe I'll see you this fall. You know, we have a plant swap at the Prez Church, corner of Dolphin and St. Anne, Central Prez. We always have a plant swap there in the spring and the fall. It's not far from where you live.
5: Dolphin and Ann Street?
0: Yeah, Central Prez. We always have a big plant swap, usually April and October. It's free.
5: That's like a block away from my house.
0: All right. I love the neighborhood you live in. I rode around last year, took pictures of some weird landscape. People, you can get away with almost anything in your neighborhood because it's historic.
5: Yeah, exactly. And if I'm correct, ball cypress are native to the area, right?
0: Well, yeah. So is pond cypress. Pond cypress is just
5: you
0: a slight variation.
5: So many,
0: the leaves look a little bit different. Like, it doesn't have the knees on it.
5: They call it the Azalea City, but those are non-native.
0: That's right. You know, so anyway, but ain't they pretty when they bloom?
5: They are. I'm not complaining about it, but.
0: Yeah. Well, anyway, let's do a little quick research. But again, it's going to take years to find out whether the seedling that you grow is going to be similar to the parent that you got the seed from.
5: I'm going to have to do some research on that pond cypress. That sounds, you know, if I could get away with not having all the little knee roots come up, that'd be even better.
0: Well, the one called pond cypress, P-O-N-D, is native. It's not, you know, and anyway, it doesn't make the knees. Anyway, appreciate your call, man. Stay cool and hydrated.
1: Yeah, Michael, appreciate you calling in and check out Felder. When does that plant swap usually happen? Because I know you mention it all the time.
0: I've been to several of them. It's usually like the second Saturday of the month. It's either I can't remember changes, but we usually talk about it a pretty good bit here on the program.
1: Yeah, it's one of those big ones out there in Mobile, and a lot of people call in right before it happens.
0: Now, community garden right there.
1: Let's stay on the phones. This is probably our last call for the hour. Sandra in Florence.
0: Morning, Sandra. What's up in Rankin County?
6: Well, hey, something's eating my cosmos. I usually have a whole big old stand of them, and they were coming up, and they were about 5 feet tall, and something has eaten them down to about a foot of the stem left.
0: Well, if something's going to do that, it's going to, without trampling, I like to rule out deer, but I know you can have deer in Florence. I know you can.
6: Oh, yeah. But, I'm out of the country.
0: I don't know what there's several things that eat like that, but if they eat really, really fast like that, big plants, I'm thinking about some kind of mammal. Yeah, probably not a raccoon or a possum, but they don't like vegetables that much. But I would suspect deer. That's just a wild guess.
6: Deer or rabbits.
0: I don't know.
6: Rabbits?
0: Could be, but they would start at the bottom and cut it off and then eat what falls over, you know. But it's hard for them to start at the top down on tall plants.
6: Right.
0: So anyway, there's so many things I couldn't even begin to guess what it could be. But it's going to be some kind of mammal doing that much work that fast.
6: Okay, another question?
0: Can I make it quick?
6: I know. My grandson cut off the bottom limbs of my magnolia tree, and it's got so much good soil under there. What could I plant?
0: Right. Well, you put up under there, magnolia leaves works. I hate to say that, but just magnolia leaves, they work like a charm and put you a bench or a bird bath under there to give you something to look at. But monkey grass is going to be one of your best bets. Monkey grass or English ivy, because they're the only thing that will grow really, really well under there in a real shallow, dry area and take that much shade. And plus, they don't get smothered by those big old leaves.
1: Well, thank you, Sandra. Sorry we coming up on the end of the show, Felder.
0: I had fun today. There's some really strange and good questions today. I really enjoyed that.
1: Yeah.
0: I'm going to go back and listen to the podcast.
1: It's been a wild one. Take us home, man. We got 20 seconds.
0: All righty. Horticulture's Felder Rushing, me and Java Chapman and all the other folks at Mississippi Public Broadcasting, we appreciate you tuning in and sharing. Let other folks know you can listen every Friday or on YouTube, the Gestalt Gardener, or mpbonline.org. Meanwhile, go to a farmer's market, take a kid with them, and show us how to do what we do best, and that's get dirty. Stay cool and hydrated.
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8: We could see widely scattered showers and thunderstorms for today, but a better chance moving in as we head into Saturday. High heat and humidity. We could see our heat index readings for some folks right around 105. In Oxford today, a 50-50 chance of showers and storms. A high today right around 90. Isolated showers and a few thunderstorms mid-70s overnight. In Greenwood, we'll see a chance of some isolated showers, a few scattered storms, low 90s today. A heat index near 105. Some scattered showers and storms early overnight, lows near 75 degrees. And in Pascagoula, lots of sunshine today. A high this afternoon into the low 90s. Partly cloudy mid-70s overnight. I'm meteorologist Sally Russell. 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

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I'm Dr. Jasmine Kinsey, Associate Professor of Internal Medicine and Pediatrics at the University of Mississippi Medical Center. 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

0: Live from NPR News in Washington, I'm Nora Rahm. Ukrainian President Volodymyr Zelensky is scheduled to meet with President Trump at the White House on Tuesday to discuss the war with Russia, according to a White House official not authorized to speak. Meanwhile, Ukraine launched another wave of drones across Russia overnight, killing at least six people. New airstrikes between the U.S. and Iran are affecting energy prices around the world. The U.S. military struck Iran again last night for the 13th consecutive night. Iran says it hit U.S. targets in Bahrain and Jordan. That briefly sent oil prices higher yesterday. Gas prices in the U.S. hit an average of $4.10 for a gallon of regular today. NPR's Hadel Al-Shelchi reports.
1: Brent crude oil, which is the international standard, jumped over 6% to $100 a barrel. It came after the Iran-backed Yemeni Houthis attacked two Saudi oil tankers in the Red Sea. The U.S. said last night that it completed a 13th round of strikes in Iran, attacking military command centers, drone storage facilities, and coastal surveillance sites. Iranian state media reported explosions in the southwest of the country, where some of Iran's most sensitive military and maritime areas are. Iran retaliated with its own attacks, targeting U.S. bases in Bahrain and Kuwait. Hadil Al-Shalchi, NPR News, Istanbul.
0: A temporary 10% tariff on U.S. trading partners around the world expired last night. It was promptly replaced by new tariffs on 60 of them. NPR's Daniel Kurtzleben has more.
2: Yesterday, the administration announced that it is imposing tariffs of 10 to 12.5% on 59 countries, plus the European Union. The administration said it's because those economies are importing goods made with forced labor. And these are blanket tariffs in a sense. The U.S. Trade Representative has said this covers countries responsible for more than 99% of U.S. imports. Now, all that said, some big categories like energy and a lot of foods are going to be exempted.
0: NPR's Daniel Kurtzleben. The number of people enrolled in SNAP, the federal food assistance program, has been falling since July after sweeping changes. NPR's Juliana Kim reports.
3: SNAP participation dropped by over 4 million people from last July to this April. That's according to the left-leaning Center on Budget and Policy Priorities. It's been particularly drastic in Arizona, where 400,000 fewer people receive the food benefits. St. Mary's Food Bank, which operates across the state, is distributing more food than ever, according to its president, Milt Liu.
4: Because at the end of the day, these kinds of increases can't be supported by just food banks.
3: The USDA says the decline in SNAP enrollment isn't representative of any one policy, but it does come as the program undergoes major changes, from expanded work requirements to reduced federal funding. Juliana Kim, NPR News.
0: This is NPR News. Tens of thousands of people have been forced from their homes in France and Spain because of wildfires. Several large fires have erupted in southern Europe this summer. Scientists say the region has become more vulnerable due to hotter temperatures caused by climate change. The International Energy Agency says renewables are set to overtake coal as electricity source in 2026. NPR's Julia Simon reports.
5: In their electricity mid-year update, the agency says global renewable energy is forecast to grow 8% in 2026. Natural gas output is projected to stay mostly flat. A big part of what's hampering natural gas growth are high prices following the U.S.-Israeli war with Iran. 5 months after the conflict began, European natural gas prices are more than 90% higher. Asian natural gas prices are more than 105% higher. Meanwhile, solar and battery installations are booming around the world. Energy experts say 2026 may go down in history books as the year that the world made a significant pivot away from planet-heating fossil fuels. Julia Simon, NPR News.
0: The National Hurricane Center says Hurricane Fausto is gaining strength in the Pacific Ocean. It's now a Category 2 storm. It's expected to approach the Hawaiian Islands next week. Meteorologists say it's too early to determine the exact location or its size. Meanwhile, along the Gulf Coast, Bertha is no longer a tropical storm. It weakened last night after bringing some flooding and heavy surf to Louisiana and Texas. I'm Nora Rahm, NPR News in Washington.
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9: From MPB Think Radio, this is Southern Remedy Women's Health, where we discuss issues involving women's health. I'm Dr. Jasmine Kinsey, Associate Professor of Internal Medicine and Pediatrics at the University of Mississippi Medical Center. And as every week, I started off with Happy Friday. I missed hanging out with you guys in the studio last week because I was trying to get in a quick family beach vacay before we start off this school year. And I was telling my producer, Marissa, we were just kind of saying, like, the time is flying by. School is about to start. I'm really honestly playing catch up right now. I don't know if anybody else is because I just ordered the boys new backpacks. And my daughter is in that phase where she ordered her backpacks her backpack weeks ago because she wanted her name on it. But the boys are just like, whatever, I'm fine with it. And I've got three kids and only one of the three is ready to go to school. The other ones are like, summer was not long enough. But for some of you out there that are year round, I know Clinton Public Schools started this past Monday, but all that to say is I'm just kind of telling everybody happy Friday and everybody hang in there. Like, it feels like this year is flying by. We're already heading back to school. It is just, I don't know. I just each day I'm like, I can't believe we're already in July. It just is. It's crazy. But anyway, I was trying to figure out what to talk about this Friday. And so I'd usually just sometimes go off of things I've been seeing in the clinic and some things that I feel like I've been taking care of for a while, and even my patients that have been dealing with some of these ailments for a while. When we sit down and talk, I realize that maybe they just really didn't have a great understanding about some of their health problems, and that happens more often than not at these clinic visits. But I just want to remind you listeners out there that if you don't understand something, just like I tell my medical students when we're on rounds and we're learning about patients and we're learning about medicine, there's really not a dumb question. It's not, because we don't know everything about everything, even as doctors. And I laugh because I gave one of our students the analogy, you know, sometimes in medicine, I know medicine so well, and I'm asking a patient, you know, about their medical problems and their understanding. And I know we talked about it last visit, and I still just have like this blank look on their face. But I remind myself when I take my car in to get something done and my husband asks me what they said, I am like babbling, saying words that don't even make sense. And he is like, what is that? I'm like, you know. And so it's very similar in medicine. I feel like when I take my car to the shop, they're saying a bunch of words that I don't know what they mean or what it correlates with, and that I don't pronounce correctly sometimes, or how it relates to why my car is messed up. So I feel like medicine is very similar. But I want you guys to make sure you take care of your bodies. And if you don't understand something we're saying or something doesn't make sense, ask us to type it out, ask us to write it down, or whatever we can do, because we want to make sure you understand. But anyway, back on topic, y'all know I can go on and on forever. I decided to talk about neuropathy because I know people hear the word neuropathy and everyone's mind automatically goes to diabetes. So when I have patients that have symptoms of neuropathy that don't have diabetes, they're in a panic and they're just like, I need a sugar check, I have diabetes. So yes, neuropathy, diabetes is one of the more common causes of neuropathy, but there are so many other things that can be related to that. And so I want to really just dive into what is neuropathy? What are some causes of neuropathy? What are some ways, how do we diagnose it? How do we treat it? What are some things that look like neuropathy? neuropathy that may not be neuropathy that's very similar. And so we'll cover all of that today. But as usual, I always want to make sure that I'm answering any questions that you have, because a lot of times the questions that you have, someone else that's listening has the exact same question. So remember, you can call us at 1-877-MPB-RING. That's 1-877-672-7464. So let's dive right in and talk a little bit about, and when I talk about neuropathy, I'm really going to be talking about peripheral neuropathy in general. And what that means is when we talk about, it's just almost like anything else. You have something that's central, so meaning in the middle, and then peripheral is kind of what branches out. So the central nervous system, we think of like our brain and the spinal cord, and then you have all these nerves that kind of branch out to all parts of your body, your fingers, your toes, your arms, your legs, your GI tract, where the way we digest, there's nerves that come out there, and we consider that peripheral. So it is a term that is talking about the nerves that are located outside of the brain and spinal cord. And when we have damage to those, we can get something called neuropathy. And so there's really there's different types of nerves. So that's where are different kind of functions of nerves. And that's how the symptoms can vary depending on the patient. So when we talk about neuropathy, we know some of our nerves, there are sensory nerves that are involved with our sensation. So that means pain, temperature, is something hot, is something cold, vibration, that kind of stuff. Involves our senses. So even patients with neuropathy can have issues with balance because the feeling, that sensation feels different when they're standing on the ground. They don't feel the ground like you and I do. So sometimes that balance can be off. So part of that neuropathy are your sensory nerves. So the sensation. We also know that our nerves are involved with motor. So the function, the movement of our muscles. And so if we have neuropathy or nerve damage that involves the motor of our nerves, then we can experience weakness, or those muscles may not move like they're supposed to move. And so that can be a symptom of neuropathy if it affects the motor portion of the nerve. Then we can have, this is a little less common, but you can see it when you've got damage to the autonomic nerve. So it's just like the name says, automatic. These are things that we don't have to think about that our nerves kind of control, right? So autonomic nerves manage our blood pressure. It manages sweating. It manages our heart rate. It manages our digestive system. So we don't sit and think, I'm going to digest my food today. It just happens. So that's autonomic nerves. And then even bladder function. So people that have pretty significant neuropathy can have issues with maintaining their bladder, can have some leakage. They can have digestive issues. Our diabetics can have something we call gastroparesis, and that's nerve damage of the nerves that help our food digest and move through, and blood pressure, as I mentioned. So that's why neuropathy can present in so many different ways, is because it is based off of the function in the nerve that you have. So how do I know that I have neuropathy, or what makes me think about neuropathy? Because I talked about those three different nerves that are involved, it can, when we talk about sensation, people can have, and when we're again talking about peripheral neuropathy, they can get that numbness in their feet, like it's just the sensation's different. Things can feel numb, things can feel heavy. Some people can get a prickling sensation, something's crawling. Some people say like pins and needles, or like a tingling in your hands or feet. You can get, some people even get that burning sensation, like things are on fire. The sensation's just different. It's throbbing. You can become very sensitive to touch. Someone touches you in that nerve distribution, or where you've got that nerve damage, and it's oddly sensitive. Like they just tap you with their finger and it's like pain shoots through your body. And that's, your nerves have been damaged. Some people also, as I mentioned, they lose that their coordination. They may fall more because the ground doesn't feel stable. They don't have good feeling in their feet. So they could have falls or seem more clumsy. And then as I talked about, if your motor nerves are messed up, then you can just have weakness in that foot or weakness in that hand or that particular area. When we think about neuropathy, peripheral neuropathy, we call it in medicine a stocking glove kind of distribution. So it's almost like, or you could say sock and gloves, stockings and gloves for women, socks too. So it feels like it's usually both feet, starts at the feet and kind of moves up the legs, like you're putting on some stockings or putting on some socks. And then gloves starts at those fingertips and moves up your hand and sometimes on up your arm. And it's like putting in gloves. So like a glove distribution or a sock distribution is typically where patients first see those symptoms of neuropathy. So I think this is a great spot for us to take our first break. We've kind of established what neuropathy means and how that might look. And so we'll dive in a little bit deeper about how we diagnose it and what kind of things mimic neuropathy as well. So we'll continue our discussion about neuropathy right after this timeout. So make sure that you give us a call with your questions and comments that you have at 1-877-MPB-RING. That's 1-877-672-7464.

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1: From MPB Think Radio, this is Southern Remedy Women's Health, where we discuss issues involving women's health. I'm Dr. Jasmine Kinsey, Associate Professor of Internal Medicine and Pediatrics at the University of Mississippi Medical Center. And happy Friday to everyone out there. If you are just now listening in, we are talking about neuropathy, particularly peripheral neuropathy, because that's one of the most common things that I see, causes of neuropathy that I see in clinic, and usually the neuropathy that patients are thinking about. So if you missed the first half, I'd really just kind of broke down that, you know, peripheral neuropathy, it being nerve damage to the peripheral nerves, and that can affect our sensation. It can affect our motor function, so the movement of our muscles, and then autonomic things like bladder function and blood pressure. So damage to those nerves can give you symptoms in those particular areas. As I mentioned earlier, when I talk about peripheral neuropathy, my patients come in and immediately are like, I'm worried I have diabetes, check my blood sugars, which is a good thought when we're thinking about peripheral neuropathy and these symptoms. However, there are other causes of peripheral neuropathy. Interestingly enough, if we were to look at the statistics, it says that men oftentimes experience or have more peripheral neuropathy compared to women. But the thought is that women sometimes have more severe symptoms. And I hate to say it, that some of the data out there says it because of those hormonal changes and things like that, that can affect how you experience pain. And so sometimes women can have more severe symptoms, or it can be a little bit more challenging to treat sometimes if we were to compare to men. But one thing that is unique oftentimes to women is another cause of peripheral neuropathy. So as I mentioned before, people think about diabetes and, you know, having high blood sugars for so long can eventually cause damage to those nerves and you develop peripheral neuropathy. But a lot of autoimmune disorders can also cause peripheral neuropathy. So autoimmune disorders are our immune system has gotten confused and we start attacking our body. And so women that a lot of times we see a lot more autoimmune disorders in women than we do men. Don't get me wrong, men are affected by many autoimmune disorders as well. But women affected by lupus, rheumatoid arthritis, Sjogren's, some other kind of chronic inflammatory demyelinating diseases or vasculitises, all those kind of autoimmune disorders can cause some nerve damage. So immune system attacking the nerves or just inflammation causing these neuropathy type symptoms. So you can see this peripheral neuropathy, that feeling in those toes and feet and fingers and things, from things like autoimmune disorders. We mentioned diabetes being one. And interestingly enough, many infections that you get can sometimes cause neuropathy. You can see it in Lyme's disease, and we know Lyme's disease causes so many kind of chronic things down the road, but one of them can be nerve damage, and you can get some peripheral neuropathy. Form of peripheral neuropathy is shingles, damage to the nerves from that virus that causes the chickenpox, herpes zoster. And so shingles is a form of, if somebody has had herpetic neuropathy after having shingles, it is pretty much that sensation for a long time, even after the rash is gone. Patients with chronic hepatitis B and C and even HIV, those viral illnesses can cause nerve damage too. So you can get peripheral neuropathy. So sometimes when you come in for concerns for peripheral neuropathy, if you're negative for diabetes, your doctor is not judging you. They're just testing you for other things to make sure we're not missing that diagnosis. So infections can do it too. And then just like with anything else, and I won't even go into it because at this point I'm usually sending my patients to a neurologist, but there are some inherited neuropathy disorders that can give you peripheral neuropathy. And usually that takes a lot more testing than I typically can do in my clinic. And I oftentimes have to reach out to the specialist to help me out with that one. There are some cancers that can cause peripheral neuropathy. Treatment of cancers can too. There's some chemotherapy drugs that can do it. But also different kind of bone marrow cancers. One of the things that is associated is not only that those cancer cells can damage your nerves and you get a peripheral neuropathy type disorder. And then other things like thyroid. I call thyroid the great mimicker of all things. So thyroid disorders can also give you peripheral neuropathy. As I mentioned before, there are some medications that can do it, particularly many chemotherapy drugs can cause peripheral neuropathy. And unfortunately, you know, with that, it's not reversible. And peripheral neuropathy in general, as I mentioned, is nerve damage. So the hard part about neuropathy, and we'll kind of talk about this more in the

have alcohol use disorder, so that drink a lot of alcohol, you oftentimes can have poor absorption of vitamins with alcoholism, particularly B12 is one of them, and so and other B vitamins. And so when you don't have, when you have low levels of these vitamins, you can get nerve damage. So you get peripheral neuropathy. So one of the things your doctor may do in working up your peripheral neuropathy is they may check your vitamin levels to make sure you don't have certain low vitamin levels. If caught early enough, then we can reverse some of the damage. But usually by the time patients are having significant peripheral neuropathy symptoms, we can improve it with the vitamin replacement, but again, not necessarily completely heal the nerve. So if you, in that, we talk about alcoholism, but other kind of chronic illnesses where you've got poor vitamin absorption, you can also see neuropathy. Heavy metal poisonings like lead, mercury, those types of things can increase your risk. And we can also talk about any type of injuries to those particular nerves can also do it. So as I mentioned, peripheral neuropathy is the damage to those peripheral nerves. So anything that damages those nerves can ultimately do it. Just kind of going back to the vitamins, I mentioned B12, B1, B6, copper, vitamin E deficiencies. Like the list of vitamins can kind of go on. They're a little less common if you don't have, like I say, things like chronic alcohol use or other chronic illnesses, different like, you know, Crohn's disease or other like absorptive GI disorders that might cause you to have those low vitamin levels. We can always check it. And then there's their group of people that I think are, they don't like, everyone wants to be special, but you don't like to be special when it comes to a diagnosis that no one knows what it is. But there is also that group of patients that we have no idea. The tests come back and say you have neuropathy. We've checked everything and we can't figure out why your nerves are damaged. And we call that idiopathic peripheral neuropathy. And so there is a small group of patients that I never find the answer on. And that's very frustrating. But there is a group of people that we don't get the answer on. So I want to go ahead and remind you, if I have not covered a question that you may have, or if you just want to share your own story, remember you can give us a call at 1-877-MPB-RING. That's 1-877-672-7464. All right. So diabetes is not the only cause of peripheral neuropathy, but one of the most common causes of peripheral neuropathy. That's why if you're experiencing these symptoms, we just need to go on and get these things checked. So what puts you at risk for peripheral neuropathy? All the things that I just talked about. If you've got diabetes, particularly those when your blood sugars are not well controlled. So when we're trying to give you medications to bring that blood sugar down, and or you've got a really high A1C and we're talking about insulin, and people are like, no. We just want to get your blood sugars down to prevent damage to your body. And so my hope with a lot of my diabetic patients is sometimes I might put you on insulin because we need to get your blood sugars down. We need to get it under control. My hope can be that with lifestyle changes and some modifications and things like that, that maybe one day you can come off of insulin. Not everybody, but there is a group of people that when we make all the right changes, we can come off, that we do that. But the reason that we want to be so aggressive up front is not that we want to give you more medicine. It's more that we want to prevent the damage to your body that we know is irreversible. And so things like that, when those blood sugars run really high, they're damaging your nerves. And that's, you know, things that we can't get repaired. Those nerves aren't growing back or fixing themselves. So you're at risk again if you've got diabetes, if you've got alcohol use disorder. I mentioned before, if you are have some type of GI problem where you don't absorb things well, if you've got a family history of one of the neuropathy disorders or autoimmune, if you've got an autoimmune disorder, you're at increased risk. So those types of things is what you can ultimately see. So the question becomes, how do we diagnose this? And so that's why I tell people I'm the nosy doctor. I ask 1,000 questions, or at least it feels like 1,000 questions, not to judge, but just to make sure that I get the diagnosis correct. So if your doctor is asking you a lot of questions, they're not judging you. You probably have a really good doctor because they want to make sure they get it right. And so they're asking things. And what I learned in medical school is if you don't ask the right questions, people don't always volunteer information, even though it seems really important. It oftentimes gets

left out. So sometimes when you come up with, you know, you come with these symptoms and we ask you, are you drinking more? Are you, you know, have you had a new sexual partner, or these types of things? It's not to judge, it's to help direct us into what kind of labs we need to get on you. So, you know, if you've got symptoms of diabetes, like increased thirst, you know, urinary frequency, you know, weight loss. Sometimes people, when your blood sugars are running really high, you can start to actually lose weight with how severe your diabetes can be. We're asking about that. The new sexual partners or high risk sexual behavior because of HIV, Hep C, or if we ask you about drugs and things like that, is to help us with our differential. So really the history points us in the direction of just different labs that we need to get when we're dealing with peripheral neuropathy. And so I don't like to get like a whole bunch of tubes of blood if I don't have to, if I can narrow down what I'm looking for based off of your history. Now, if my initial labs come back negative, then I might start digging into all, you know, testing all those vitamin levels and Hep C, Hep B, HIV, you know, all those things. But, you know, if you've got a good history, we can kind of tailor your workup and hopefully save you some money. That is also the goal, too, is just not to be stabbing in the dark. A good neurological exam can be helpful for us to figure out, does it seem like you're damaged to your motor nerves? Is it damaged to your sensory nerves? So the history and physical can really help us figure it out. The blood tests are going to be all those things I kind of talked about as particular causes. If you've got something to make me think of vitamin deficiency, I'm going to check some vitamins. You've got symptoms of diabetes, I'm going to check a glucose, A1C. If you've got signs of an autoimmune disorder, you know, painful joints, swollen joints, and, you know, a new rash or other labs that make me think, do you have lupus or rheumatoid arthritis? And I might get that blood work to rule out those things as well. And then for the rarest of things, we don't see a whole lot of lead or mercury, but usually by the time I'm sending you to the neurologist, those are some additional labs that they may get that if we can't figure out up front. I'll talk a little bit later about what looks like peripheral neuropathy. You can get some radiculopathy. So you can get some similar symptoms if you've got a herniated disc or pinched nerve in your back. So sometimes it might be that points me toward in that direction. So an MRI of your back or CT or some kind of films might be the reason we need. And then sometimes if it's not clear, we can actually test your nerves to see if there is damage to your nerves. And we call that, we have a nerve conduction study that we can do and an EMG. And that's pretty much where we put these electrodes in those muscles and we're looking for nerve damage. And that can kind of tell us what type of nerve damage you have. And that can point us in the right direction. Again, in the rarest of occasions, and usually I'm sending you to a neurologist and they're the ones making the decision, but sometimes we can also biopsy your nerves and take a look to figure out what kind of nerve damage we're dealing with. And sometimes we can do skin biopsies, and those are looking at the nerve endings as the nerves kind of come out on your skin. But again, usually my specialists are the ones that are ordering those. I'm not ordering a nerve biopsy or biopsying your skin. I'm usually sending you to somebody at that point. Well, it looks like this is another great spot for us to take a break. We've talked about what is neuropathy, what are causes of neuropathy, risk factors, and how do I diagnose it. After this, we'll talk a little bit about what are some treatment options and what other things might look like peripheral neuropathy. So we'll continue our discussion right after this timeout. So you still have plenty of time to call us with your questions and comments that you have at 1-877-MPB-RING. That's 1-877-672-7464.

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1: I'm Scott Tong. Michigan's a bellwether state, a sign of where the country is politically. One Republican there running for governor has the president's endorsement. Does it help?
2: 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In the general, he's a millstone who could bring you right down to the bottom.
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1: From MPB Think Radio, this is Southern Remedy Women's Health, where we discuss issues involving women's health. I'm Dr. Jasmine Kinsey, Associate Professor of Internal Medicine and Pediatrics at the University of Mississippi Medical Center. And if you're just now listening in, I've talked a good bit about mainly peripheral neuropathy, and that's that kind of where patients talk about numbness and tingling in their fingers, or that burning sensation or prickly feeling or those types of things. So we've talked a little bit about how we diagnose that, what are some causes, what puts patients at risk. So I want to talk a little bit about why do I care? Mainly because, you know, getting neuropathy right and getting it treated and being aware that you have neuropathy is really important, because for some patients, the fact that you don't have appropriate sensation and things like that can definitely put you at risk for harm. So some things that we see are patients oftentimes when we're having pains and aches and those types of things, we love to do what? A nice soak. We get a nice hot kind of tub of water. Everybody pours in a little Epsom salt and all those things to try to soothe things. But we oftentimes with our neuropathy patients can see people with burns and skin injuries and wounds on their feet, because that sensation's different. So that's why we're telling diabetics to always make sure that you're checking your feet, because a lot of times you hit your foot and if your sensation is bad, you don't know that you've injured anything. And then you've got a sore and it's become infected. And then you happen to look down because something's draining or things of that nature. And sometimes people don't even realize how long it's been there. So, you know, patients that have severe neuropathy or things like that, and you want to take a bath or soak or things like that, have somebody check the temperature for you because your sensation's off. So we have seen lots of different burns from patients that, or they'll put on a heating pad and click it on the highest and not realize that they are burning their skin because their temperature changes. As I mentioned, the sensation, those nerves are damaged. Infections, like I said, that's why diabetic shoes exist, because we have different pressure points and things like that on our feet. And when your sensation's off, you don't realize that you're having some damage to your skin or things of that nature until it's too late. And then we're dealing with an infection. And then the other complication is that I mentioned earlier is when your sensation is off in your feet, you feel off balance. And so we see patients have more falls and those types of things when they have pretty severe or significant neuropathy. So it's really, really important to make sure that we get the diagnosis right, see how severe those symptoms are, and make sure that we're not causing harm with things. So what are some things that we can do to prevent it? I talked about the risk factors, and I always throw it out there. If you don't have a primary care provider or you don't know your numbers, the way we can prevent this is getting our screenings, making sure we don't have diabetes. If you're willing to open up with your doctor about your alcohol use, and if you're using a lot of alcohol, we might need to go ahead and get those vitamin levels checked and make sure we're replacing them before the damage occurs. So prevention is working on talking with your doctor, knowing your numbers, and all the things we always say, living a healthy lifestyle, exercise, well-balanced diet. If you have a well-balanced diet, then you're getting those vitamins that you need. And things we do know, smoking, alcohol, all those things really can increase your risk of many of these things. So we kind of talked about diagnosis. So treatment. So we talked about ways to try to prevent it, but treatment, as I mentioned before, peripheral neuropathy is nerve damage. And so at this point, we really are not necessarily treating or curing or fixing the nerves, right? Because I mentioned that the damage is kind of there. So the treatment begins managing the cause. So trying to make sure that our blood sugars are well controlled to prevent further damage of those nerves. So it's really important to keep our blood sugars under control. If you've got an autoimmune disorder, making sure you're following up with your rheumatologist, making sure your inflammatory numbers look good and the inflammation is low and we're on the right treatment for those things. So making sure we treat the underlying cause. Now, I have these conversations with my patients because I think this is a really important point is a lot of times once we have pretty significant peripheral neuropathy, as I mentioned, with the medications outside of treating your underlying disorder, so taking your diabetes medicines, taking your medications for rheumatoid arthritis or lupus or whatever it may be, the actual symptoms of neuropathy, we're more so treating the symptoms. So your need for medication for the symptoms, I tell my patients, is truly up to you. How significant are the burning in your feet, the numbness in the feet, that prickly tingling sensation? Is it to where I can't get my work done? I can't sleep at night because I constantly feel like something's crawling on my feet or up my legs, you know, so therefore I can't sleep. I can't work. I'm fatigued, you know, so that determines if we need to talk about medication. So I tell my patients all the time with neuropathy for actual treatment of the peripheral neuropathy, the symptoms, medicine is not required. It's you tell me when you're ready for those medicines. So some patients, if they've got mild symptoms, pain relievers like NSAIDs, ibuprofen, naproxen, the aspirin, those types of things, or acetaminophen, Tylenol can help with mild symptoms. But a lot of people sometimes don't get great pain relief because those medications aren't great at nerve pain. And so that's why a lot of times you want to talk to your doctor about prescription medications, because there are medications that are really good for nerve pain. And those medications are things that people are familiar with their neuropathy, such as gabapentin or Neurontin's another name for pregabalin, or Lyrica is another name, are usually oftentimes some of the first prescription medications that we look into giving patients. Now, the problem patients have with those medications are oftentimes the side effects. So as I mentioned before, peripheral neuropathy is a nerve pain, and those medications are good at treating the nerve pain because they're working in our nervous system. So as a result, you kind of get some central nerve system kind of symptoms. So it can make you sleepy or drowsy, or can, you know, make you feel a little woozy or feel a little off. I get a lot of patients that tell me that they just didn't like the way that it made them feel hungover the next morning or whatever it may be. And that can be dose dependent. So sometimes on the lower doses, I don't see it a whole lot. But when we get on the higher doses, you can see that a good bit. But some patients that the neuropathy is keeping them awake at night, sometimes I'll just give them the gabapentin or the pregabalin at night, because hopefully helps with the symptoms at night and helps them go to sleep. So sometimes the side effect becomes very helpful. So those are kind of some of the ones we start off with. And then we can also even do some topical treatment. So some people can do like lidocaine or lidocaine patches or lidocaine gels or things like that. Some of my patients say it works a little bit, but some not always. But looks like we've got a caller, so we're going to go to our call. We've got Miss Alice in Macomb. Good morning, Miss Alice.
2: Good morning. You mentioned something I was going to mention about.
1: Yes, ma'am.
2: You were talking about those tingling and the tiny feet and the numbness in your legs and feet and stuff. I was going to ask you about the gabapentin.
1: Okay.
2: That's what helps me, and I take gabapentin at night. I'm supposed to take it 3 times a day, but it's 4 milligrams, so I decided on my own, just take it at nighttime, and it helps me real good. I could even lay down.
1: Yes, ma'am. And again, I tell patients, you know, I have some patients that they don't like to take it during the day because it makes them so sleepy. So gabapentin is designed to take, you know, 2 to 3 times a day. But just like I mentioned, it sounds like it works wonderful for you, Miss Alice, that you take it at night. It helps you sleep. It helps the symptoms at night. And probably during the day, you can kind of deal with them.
2: Oh, yeah.
1: Mm-hmm. Yes, ma'am.
2: You kind of answered my question.
1: I answered it as you were calling. Well, good. Well, you know, Miss Alice, I'm always happy to answer any questions that you have. So thank you for calling.
2: And thank you.
1: Yes, ma'am. You have a good one. And so I'm happy Miss Alice called because, you know, as I mentioned with the gabapentin, I say take it at night. And so a lot of times when we start that medication, we start it off slow. So I tell my patients when you're starting some of these medicines for your neuropathy, you may not get immediate relief. So sometimes I start at that lowest dose to make sure we don't have any significant side effects because, you know, if I'm giving you 200 milligrams of gabapentin and you're super sleepy, but I'm not, you know, relieving your pain, then we might have to think of something different to take. Giving you a higher dose and then getting you pain relief, but then you can't function the next day, that's not very helpful either. And then definitely if it's making you very drowsy and things like that, we don't like for you to drive on some of these medications. So a lot of times, as our kind of motto with this particular one, we start low and go slow because you don't know how your body's going to react. You could be a once a day kind of patient. I've got 3 times a day kind of patients. Everybody's body's different. So we start low, go slow. So that's another option. And then that's usually what a lot of us will start off with. But sometimes if we're treating more than one thing, there are some antidepressants that can be helpful for neuropathic type pain. We call those, there are tricyclic antidepressants. So you'll hear people talk about amitriptyline or Elavil. That can help with neuropathy kind of pain. Its side effect too is it can make people sleepy. So a lot of times that amitriptyline I'll give patients at nighttime. But if you're having trouble sleep and you're having pain and you're possibly depressed, that is usually possibly why I pick one. What happens is when I send that in for some patients that are not depressed and they're like, I didn't tell you I was depressed. You sent in this pill. So amitriptyline has more than one use. And so amitriptyline, nortriptyline is kind of like its cousin, is another option that we can use. Other antidepressants, which we call SNRIs, so serotonin norepinephrine reuptake inhibitors, so duloxetine or Cymbalta is one that's quite common that we will use for neuropathy as well. So this is our last break of the hour, and I definitely want to make sure that I'm answering your questions. So we do have time for a couple of more callers, but we'll continue our discussion right after this last time out. You can call us with your questions and comments that you have at 1-877-MPB-RING. That's 1-877-672-7464.

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3: From MPB Think Radio, this is Southern Remedy Women's Health, where we discuss issues involving women's health. I'm Dr. Jasmine Kinsey, Associate Professor of Internal Medicine and Pediatrics at the University of Mississippi Medical Center. And for everyone that's just been listening in, we have talked a good bit about neuropathy. And I'm really excited to kind of talk about this because I don't have time sometimes in clinic to break it down like this. And so I hope that I have covered everyone's questions and concerns and maybe shed a little bit more light about what peripheral neuropathy is. So I talked more so about like some of the most common causes of peripheral neuropathy and the treatment. There are some outliers. So, you know, carpal tunnel syndrome is actually a form of peripheral neuropathy. It's compression of that nerve as it goes through the carpal tunnel. So there are some instances of peripheral neuropathy or nerve damage that can be helped with surgery. There are some tumors that can compress and cause peripheral neuropathy type things. So in those situations, you can have surgery and that can help your symptoms. So there are some except there are typically in anything in life, there are a few exceptions to the general rule. And so those are a couple of things. There are, you know, as with everything in healthcare, so many new things coming out for the management of neuropathy, spinal cord stimulators, some other kind of therapy that's out there. For my patients with balancing problems, physical therapy is still an option, at least working on strengthening some of those muscles to help with balance a little bit. Even though we can't fix the sensation piece, we can definitely try to help you work on some things. But looks like I've got another caller. I've got Shirley in Biloxi. Good morning, Ms. Shirley.
4: Hi, I'm sorry. It sounds like I may have piggybacked on the last caller.
3: No worries.
4: I have this terrible, it's just awful in my feet and messes up my daytime and my nighttime. I take two of the gabapentins at night, but my doctor has written a prescription for three a day, but she said take one midday if I need it, and don't take more than two at night.
3: Okay.
4: And I walk like a drunken sailor.
3: Yeah.
4: So is PT the best thing for me?
3: Now, you said you're having... I'm sorry, I missed the last part.
4: I just wondered if I had physical therapy, would that help? I got to work on my balance, you're saying?
3: Yeah, so you can. And again, it just kind of goes by the causes of your neuropathy, whether PT can be helpful. And so that's something to kind of talk to your doctor about your particular case. And honestly, if, you know, that gabapentin is making you too drowsy, you know, I have talked about some other options. So maybe if it's, you know, causing you to be too off balance because are you off balance, you think, from the neuropathy or the gabapentin or just both?
4: from the neuropathy.
3: From the neuropathy. Yes. Yeah, so you definitely, you know, we always do some, recommend some PT to see if we can help alleviate some of those balance problems. So that's something to discuss with your doctor.
4: When I went into the neurologist the first time, the questionnaire says, have you had chemo? No, I haven't.
3: Mm-hmm.
4: But I do have diabetes, and it's well under control. Mm-hmm. I do take one metformin every morning.
3: Okay.
4: But holy, I've never been overweight. I've always been active. And this has just progressed so quickly.
3: Mm-hmm.
4: I'm not depressed, but I'm very sad about it all.
3: Yeah.
4: And I just wanted to, so PT is probably my next option.
3: I would say that, and like I mentioned before, you know, there might be some other medications that might be able to give you some relief if the gabapentin is usually like our, what we call first line. It's usually the first one we pull out. And if it's not, you know, if you're not getting a lot of relief with that, sometimes we'll switch you to a different one. But it's one of those things where I'm like, physical therapy couldn't hurt, you know, it definitely could be something that could help, you know, that's my thought.
4: Oh, yes, my dear. Thank you so much. I've been so pleased to listen to this show that you're doing. Thank you so much.
3: Yes, ma'am. I appreciate you calling. Well, I appreciate Ms. Shirley. So we'll talk about some, you know, I talked a lot about peripheral neuropathy, but just like everything else in medicine, there are things that can look like peripheral neuropathy, present very similarly, but the treatment can be a little bit different. And so one of those things that kind of overlaps with peripheral neuropathy with very similar symptoms is something in medicine we call radiculopathy. And so that is where when those nerves are coming out of the root of your back, so higher up, remember the peripheral nerves are the ones that are kind of like all the way out, like in your fingers, in your arm. That's what we've really been talking about with peripheral neuropathy. But radiculopathy is oftentimes damage to those nerves as they're coming out of the nerve root. So a lot of my patients that have spinal issues, so you've got lower back problems with like a herniated disc in your back or in your neck, you probably have some of the symptoms I've described. You feel the numbness, you feel the tingling, you feel that pinprick sensation, even like that sciatica, that shooting nerve down the back of your leg. So very similar symptoms to what people feel with peripheral neuropathy, except it's coming from the nerve root. And so that treatment's a little bit different. So that you also need your doctor to help you differentiate. Is this something coming from my back? Do I have a herniated disc? Do I have inflammation from severe arthritis or some degenerative disc disease or some other things that have got that nerve inflamed? And in those situations, physical therapy, you know, back injections might help. Patients with severe spine disorders might need back surgery, those types of things. Bone spurs could be pressing on a nerve and you might need to get that bone spur corrected, like in your neck or even in your shoulder. Your shoulder, bone spurs in your shoulder can pinch the nerve that's coming through your shoulder. And so you get that shooting pain down your arm, the numbness and tingling in your fingers. So there's things that look like peripheral neuropathy, symptoms like peripheral neuropathy, because that nerve is angry and damaged, but the treatment is very different. And so that's why it's really important to get in with your doctor and make sure that we're getting it right, because it looks very similar and you can have very similar symptoms. People that have had shoulder problems can tell you how their hand goes numb or part of their arm goes numb. And so again, it's that compression of that nerve as it's coming through. Same thing with people with neck and back problems. So I think of radiculopathy as for R, it comes from the root, the nerve root, and neuropathy is for branches as it's branching out. So again, if you missed the beginning half of that, you can always go back and listen to the podcast. I've truly enjoyed sharing a little bit about neuropathy with you guys today. And remember, you can always give us a call when we're live. This is Southern Remedy Women's Health. 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I'm Dr. Jasmine Kinsey. 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
5: It's Here and Now. What if I told you that in the dark of night we could pipe in sunlight to a patch of the planet, say, 3 miles wide? Now stay with me. This could help search and rescue missions at night, extend the workday for crucial construction sites, charge up solar panels at night. It turns out a private company just got U.S. government approval to try this, to launch a giant mirror into space and reflect the sun. The company is Reflect Orbital, which plans to put a network of these eventually in orbit. Good idea? Would it even work? Let's discuss now with Lindsay DeMarquis, a policy analyst at the Aerospace Corporation. It's a nonprofit, nonpartisan research and development center that receives federal funds. Lindsay, welcome.
6: Hi, thanks for having me.
5: So help us understand the concept here. This company, Reflect Orbital, says one of its mirrors can reflect the sun to shine on an area at least 3 miles wide. So what will this look like? Will it look like daylight somewhere at, say, 2 a.m?
6: That is exactly what it would look like. I guess the nuance there is more particularly that if you are standing in the sunlight, you see it. The company claims that if you are standing outside the beam, it would be practically invisible to you. But this technology has not been tested.
5: So the company Reflect Orbital, right, says it expects to charge for 1 hour of this service $5,000 if this all goes forward. What does the company have to show to really move forward?
6: So as far as, you know, what barriers are there to clear, from a regulatory standpoint, not much. They've already established that this is something that they can do by proxy of having, you know, a test satellite. The reason that I think it's important to consider the end case of this project is that their plans are to have 50,000 or more satellites.
5: Yeah, I understand. And there have been some detractors, including a nonprofit called Dark Sky International. And they argue we need dark skies, for instance, to do telescope research into the night sky, that the natural world needs it. Can you talk about the value of dark at night?
6: Yeah. So I learned the other day, actually, the value of darkness at night is as personal as tequila. I had no idea that agave pollinators are bats.
5: Oh.
6: And so without darkness, there's no tequila. Speaking personally, I'm so ignorant to the way the world is alive at night and the ways that biomes come to life, whether it's in the soil or deep in the trees. Trees need to complete their photosynthetic processes at night. My background is astrophysics, and my PhD itself is tracing questions of what is gravity? And would you believe it that you need darkness to understand the nature of gravity, something that we experience every day?
5: So then as far as the company's claims here that this sunlight in dark places of the world can be useful for search and rescue, it can be useful to, say, charge up solar panels, can be useful to increase crop yield, has it demonstrated that Yes, it can do these things.
6: By way of demonstration, let's just cover what has been done. For the company testing for itself and for other stakeholders, they did do a high-altitude balloon experiment about 242 meters high using a smaller mirror. Mm-hmm. And that experiment has been part of the basis of this discussion. So let me fast forward all the way to the end and for a license, it doesn't matter. Because the FCC only regulates radio waves, they only want to see a demonstration that you can follow suit with where you said you would transmit over your radio waves to talk to your ground stations, and nothing really beyond that narrow purview. But what we see in the public comment process is an argument unfolding with several parties saying, this is profitable, this is possible, here's my calculations, and other parties saying, no, we scaled up your demonstration. We mm-hmm. don't think it's possible. We don't think it's profitable. So even as far as how much it would cost per hour has been subject for debate. So to speak, it is still up in the air.
5: And so for the regulators, do you have a sense of how they balance these, right? The company says there are these benefits. Others say there are these costs. What do the regulators do here?
6: The test satellite is a great example of the fact that emerging technologies challenge the traditional expanse of government licensing and oversight. So, you know, another example that people may have heard of in the news are orbital data centers or refueling satellites mm-hmm. in space. Mm-hmm. We don't have a well-worn regulatory path for what's called novel activities. If you were to think, okay, who's in charge of space? Who's regulating space? Most people think NASA right away. Like, it's space, it's probably NASA.
5: Yeah.
6: But NASA actually has no authorization outside their own stuff.
5: So at this moment, this company has permission from one regulatory agency in the United States. Where do international stakeholders have a voice in this? Could this put a whole lot of these satellites into an increasingly crowded space?
6: That is a great question. Nobody's job is to have their eyes on the big picture or all of space in aggregate. This is something that's discussed at the UN. In fact, dark and quiet skies is one of the agenda items at the UN. Oh. And it falls back to individual countries to enforce

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3: This is Fresh Air. I'm TV critic David Bean Cooley. Let's get back to Terry's 2024 interview with Catherine Coldstream. Her memoir, now out in paperback, is called Cloistered, My Years as a Nun. It's about her 12 years as a Carmelite nun in the north of England. The Carmelites are an order that is focused on silence, prayer, song, and work. It's a very disciplined order, and it's also a cloistered order.
4: As a nun in the Carmelite order, you were married to Christ.
5: Yeah.
4: What was your interpretation of that? And did that interpretation change over the years that you were cloistered?
5: That's a really good question. It certainly changed, yes. I think when you start out, it's all a matter of aspiration. You know, you want to be a bride of Christ. I mean, it all goes back to this thing of before you've actually even crossed the threshold, you've somehow or other fallen in love with this whole idea of, you know, you might have fallen in love with the monastery, you might have fallen in love with the idea of monastic life. But, you know, strange though it may sound to people, on

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2: Heat and humidity will continue to increase to dangerous levels as we head towards the beginning and middle of our upcoming week. All of France will see a chance of a few showers and storms today, otherwise partly sunny, a high right around 90. Chance of showers and storms tonight, overnight low will drop down to near 75 degrees. Jackson looking at sunny skies today, a high this afternoon right around 95 with a heat index near 110. Partly cloudy skies tonight, and overnight low will drop down into the middle 70s. And in Gulfport, we should see sunny skies today, a high this afternoon into the low 90s. Later on tonight, partly cloudy skies, overnight low will drop down close to 80 degrees. I'm meteorologist Sally Russell. 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
3: From WHYY and PRX, this is Sports in America. I'm David Green. And today we're going to listen back to a conversation I had with one of the prominent voices in the sports media landscape, Pablo Torre. He's host of Pablo Torre Finds Out from the Athletic Podcast Network. And one of the reasons I wanted to revisit this conversation is that Pablo is on an absolute heater, leading investigations on some of the most widely reported stories in sports, from the dodgy personal life of one of football's most famous figures to an exclusive on a salary cap scandal in the NBA. This year, that NBA reporting series won Pablo the Pulitzer Prize in audio reporting, by the way, casual. In this conversation, Pablo and I talk about his unique approach to sports reporting and why sports are more valuable than ever as a way to cut through the noise in our divided world. That's all coming up on Sports in America.
4: Live from NPR News in Washington, I'm Nora Rahm. The Trump administration has announced double-digit tariffs on dozens of U.S. trading partners. It's also threatening additional tariffs on the United Kingdom if its new prime minister taxes U.S. tech companies. NPR's Lauren Freer reports from London.
5: President Trump's ambassador to the United Kingdom, Warren Stevens, told Sky News that if the new British Prime Minister, Andy Burnham, decides to tax big tech, which is mostly American companies, that could trigger more tariffs from Washington. A digital services tax is something the UK has been considering. For now, though, the British government says Trump's latest tariffs will amount to, quote, no negative change for British exports. Burnham's predecessor, Prime Minister Starmer, was able to strike a better U.S. trade deal than many other countries with lower tariff rates. And King Charles got the U.S. tariff on Scotch whiskey reduced to zero when he visited the White House in April. Lauren Freier, NPR News, London.
4: There was a ceremony today honoring the impending opening of a new bridge linking the United States and Ontario. As Ross McNamara of Detroit Public Radio reports, it was a Canada-only affair.
6: Oh, Canada.
7: The Trump administration nixed the ribbon-cutting ceremony last month, and with the president threatening new tariffs, Canadian officials threw their own party for the Gordie Howe International Bridge without American involvement. However, Ontario Premier Doug Ford is treating the soured relations between the two allies as a bump in the road.
8: I know Canadians love Americans, and I know Americans love Canadians, and that bond will last for another over 200 years.
7: The bridge will open to traffic Monday afternoon. For NPR News, I'm Russ McNamara in Windsor, Ontario.
4: The cyclospora outbreak that sickened thousands has expanded to four additional states. That's according to an update from the Centers for Disease Control and Prevention. NPR's Ping Wong reports.
9: The CDC has confirmed nearly 2,000 cases of cyclosporiasis over the past month in a multi-state outbreak. It says the true count of people sickened may be much higher. The parasite has been causing intestinal issues and explosive diarrhea across at least 9 states now, including Illinois, Kansas, Oklahoma, and Pennsylvania. 98 people have been hospitalized, and no one has died. The parasitic infection can be treated with an antibiotic, though most healthy people can recover without treatment. The CDC says the data continues to show that iceberg lettuce grown and processed by Taylor Farms de Mexico and served at Taco Bell restaurants is a source of the contamination. The company announced a voluntary recall last week on all its iceberg lettuce sourced from central Mexico. Ping Huang, NPR News.
4: This is NPR News in Washington. Tens of thousands of people have been forced from their homes in France and Spain because of large wildfires. Both countries are seeking help from the European Union. Several large fires have erupted in southern Europe this summer. Scientists say the region has become more vulnerable due to hotter temperatures caused by climate change. The International Energy Agency says that renewables are set to overtake coal as an electricity source in 2026. NPR's Julia Simon reports.
10: In their electricity mid-year update, the agency says global renewable energy is forecast to grow 8% in 2026. Natural gas output is projected to stay mostly flat. A big part of what's hampering natural gas growth are high prices following the U.S.-Israeli war with Iran. 5 months after the conflict began, European natural gas prices are more than 90% higher. Asian natural gas prices are more than 105% higher. Meanwhile, solar and battery installations are booming around the world. Energy experts say 2026 may go down in history books as the year that the world made a significant pivot away from planet-heating fossil fuels. Julia Simon, NPR News.
4: Basketball star LeBron James has made his decision. He's becoming a Philadelphia 76er for his 24th season. He says it's not the money or family considerations. He wrote on social media, "I still want to sacrifice. I still want to work." He says he thinks he can help make Philadelphia a championship team. The franchise hasn't won the title in 43 years. I'm Nora Rahm, NPR News in Washington.
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13: Here is the man that this crowd wants to see, Fritz Connor with his first shot.
3: Athletes were larger-than-life figures whose greatness could be distilled into a dunk replayed on loop. And the job of the journalist was usually to amplify the myth, to celebrate the superhuman, to inspire awe.
14: Top 8, 2-2. Bases loaded for Sammy Sosa. Look out.
15: 1-0 count, 2 down. Sosa waiting. Swung on! Deep bad slam home run! Sammy Sosa!
14: His third grand slam in his last 34 home runs. He went 240.
3: The distance between the athlete and the audience was kind of the point. We didn't know much about who they were off the field, and we really didn't need to. The spectacle was enough. Then came the internet, though, and that distance, those myths, were shattered. Social media, podcasts, and 24/7 access now give us the whole person, flawed, vulnerable, often really messy.
16: The people of Rio, they put on a great games, and my immature, intoxicated behavior tarnished that a little.
3: With the pedestal collapsed, storytellers, they need a new approach, one that looks past the viral clips to understand how athletes navigate the pressures of being human in public. It's not about tearing down idols, but about interrogating the systems that build them. In short, it's the perfect moment for this guy.
17: Welcome to Pablo Torre Finds Out. I am Pablo Torre.
3: I really do think Pablo Torre is often the smartest guy in the room, but he would never say that, and you also wouldn't know it based off his self-deprecating presence on camera. A Harvard grad who started by writing deeply reported features for Sports Illustrated, he quickly became a sharp, witty voice at ESPN, where he co-hosted Around the Horn, High Noon, and countless segments that blurred the line between journalism and cultural commentary. Now, with his own podcast, Pablo Torre Finds Out, he has built a hit that feels like a natural evolution of his career, a mix of plain curiosity, internet chaos, and big brain humor that turns every weird sports story into a mirror of all of us consuming it.
17: Do you think the greatest football coach of all time is deserving of a serious examination that will also make you uncomfortable when you see his man boobs? These are the questions I present to modern journalism.
3: From WHYY and PRX, this is Sports in America. And today, we're going to mash up the sacred and the profane with one of the more unique voices in sports. We talk about his first memories of his beloved Yankee Stadium, how he uses the absurd to speak truth to power, and why he found himself on the porch of Bill Belichick's Airbnb. Wait till you hear that. I was really excited to talk to Pablo. We actually both spent time writing for the Harvard Crimson in college, but our paths diverged from there. And sometimes, I will admit, I'm a little envious of the kind of insights into our world and culture that Pablo has gained through the lens of sports. We'll hear about the times he felt he lost his way, how he developed his signature process, and why he thinks sports are more vital than ever to break through the noise in our divided country. Pablo, thanks for doing this.
17: David, good to talk to you, man. Happy to.
3: Yeah, no, I really appreciate it. Can we start from the beginning? You grew up in New York, right?
17: Yes, in Manhattan. I'm a city kid, a thing that now sounds so much tougher when I say it as an adult than it felt at the time. I was naive. Are we here to talk Rudy Giuliani? Is that what we're doing here, David?
3: I mean, sure. I mean, if you want to bring up Giuliani, I'm here for it. I was more interested in your New York, but if you want to talk about Giuliani's New York.
17: Oh, well, I grew up in it. I mean, it was. I grew up in Murray Hill in Manhattan, which used to be a place where consultants did not go to vomit recreationally. Right. Now it is exactly that. And first one in my family born in the United States, born and raised in New York City, parents from the Philippines. And my New York is that version of New York that I am ever nostalgic for, a place where everything felt comically diversified, the multicultural experiment in which the allegiance that I clung to most sincerely, tribally, was the New York Yankees. So that was me as a kid.
3: So you were a Yankees fan from birth.
17: I mean, all those trophies. How does one not get radicalized?
3: That's probably true. Yeah, Pittsburgh Pirates fans like me really appreciate that kind of that kind of chatter.
17: That's right.
3: So what's your first sports memory?
17: Oh, wow. Going to the Big East tournament.
3: Oh, nice.
17: At Madison Square Garden. I remember I was looking at this the other day because my mom saves all of my stuff, which is horrifying. But as a matter of like a little notebook that I found when I used to just like write down statistics and rosters as if I was, you know, on the bench, like as an assistant coach or something. And then the more conventional, like Proustian memory is going up the ramp at Yankee Stadium and seeing the expanse of green and being intoxicated by the fact that, wait a minute, this is a thing that exists in real life. You never forget that. So those are the two things I think of.
3: So we share something else in common, which is going to the same college and writing for the same college newspaper, the Harvard Crimson. And I don't know, I have to say, like, I don't know the right words to use, but I feel like there was something about that place and writing and the craft of writing that made me who I am as a journalist in a lot of ways. And do you feel the same way?
17: The word you're looking for is insufferable.
3: That's looking, that is accurate. Yeah, like
17: but
3: sleepless.
17: But so sincerely cosplaying the New York Times is the shorthand. Like a bunch of kids who were going to take this as seriously as anyone at Harvard was doing anything.
3: Yeah, you're talking to someone who covered like the New Hampshire primary as a sophomore in college, but I felt like I can compete with the New York Times and the Washington Post. Like I'm from the Harvard Crimson. Like, but it was laughable.
17: I remember I got press passes to go to like Celtics games. I was like, I was probably doing too much just as a matter of like, I deserve to be with the actual adults. But it's an extracurricular activity, of course, that became your main thing. I didn't do journalism before getting to college. In high school, I kind of wrote for the school paper, but didn't really mean anything. Mm-hmm. To me, apologies to the OWL, a fine institution in its own right at Regis High School. But the Crimson is where you realize there can be a pre-professionalism that attends all these meetings. And you see the coaching tree, as it were. I remember showing up and being like, oh, wow, this is not merely playing pretend New York Times. This is kind of a feeder system to real newspapers. I was assigned a story on the heavyweight crew team and the rowing team at Harvard. Again, I'm from New York City, did not know what crew was, had never seen whatever those vessels right. On the Charles River. Only to discover that I was suddenly covering what is in my now editorial record, the greatest college rowing team of all time, apparently, the heavyweights at Harvard, who would dominate globally and filled various Olympic rosters, and also involved a memorable first interview for me, and I apologize to which one it is, but it was either Cameron or Tyler Winklevoss.
3: The Facebook guys?
17: The Facebook guys, like some of the first calls I made was to, I forget which one, but yes, one of the great rowers in college rowing history is that pair of identical 6'7"-ish, you know, or whatever it is, Olympians.
3: Who would eventually get screwed by Mark Zuckerberg, but like that you didn't know that when you were interviewing him about crew. All right, a little context here. The Winklevoss twins, famously portrayed in the movie The Social Network, were those twin brothers who sued Mark Zuckerberg claiming they had come up with the idea for Facebook. They also happened to row crew at Harvard.
17: Oh, I was just comparing them to various members of the, you know, NBA draft. All I could do was just like, in terms of like the bad writing I was doing, it would be like, remember that draft where like Allen Iverson and Kevin Garnett and Steve Nash and all those guys went in the same year? That's what this crew team is. And I tried to just like translate it into my sports fan language. And going back, I cringe so hard my body turns inside out because I'm comparing Allen Iverson to the Winklevi. Which is a thing I think literally no one should ever do.
3: And that's maybe they were the Allen Iversons of crew. Like, I mean, that was, you're right, it was a big deal.
17: I do think they loved the dress code, though. I think they definitely loved the regalia. I was doing, again, like crew, field hockey, wrestling, women's ice hockey, a bunch of sports, in the first two especially, field hockey.
3: But also you were feeling pressure to go to law school, right?
17: Yes. Turns out that my career...
3: I just brought up a difficult memory. Some of you can probably relate to this. Pablo's parents had high expectations of him in college, urging him to use his education towards a bankable career, maybe as a doctor or a lawyer. Pablo was torn between pursuing that kind of stable life and following his mischievous muse.
17: Well, you know, mom and dad covering field hockey does not necessarily resemble the dream they had for me when they came to this country. And my parents are physicians. They came from the Philippines. They worked at NYU Hospital. My dad worked at the VA and Bellevue Hospital in Manhattan for 30, 40 years in the end. And so the thing I came into college aspiring to do pre-professionally was go to law school because, David, that's what you do when you're a person who is, quote unquote, interested in the humanities, but also, quote unquote, wants to make money.
3: Right.
17: And so I was in the debate team in high school, and this was always kind of like the path I was going to follow of respectability and predictability and structure as opposed to whimsy and chaos and field hockey.
3: But then you took the LSAT, right?
17: Yeah. Yeah. So I it wasn't diagnosed as a panic attack at the time. It certainly feels that way when I think about it in retrospect. If you came to visit me in a library, which is where I was the summer before I took the LSAT, my junior year, you could have presented me with a genie in a lamp and I would have used one of the wishes on like a perfect LSAT score.
3: Yeah.
17: It was that level of myopia and short-sightedness around what was really important. Spoiler alert, but that's how much I cared about it. Effectively had a panic attack. Resolved to take the LSAT again and did a second time, but in between realized I should probably take like a gap year because this isn't going great for me. But I was supposed to be a lawyer and, you know, do important things. That would be my aspiration, yeah.
3: Okay, this is my moment of full disclosure. This is where our paths diverge, and I think you made the wise decision. I mean, I went on to be a news journalist and cover politics and hosted Morning Edition at NPR and had a great decades. Totally had a great few decades. But I look at people like you. I look at like your friend Mina Kimes and what you're doing now in the sports world. I am a diehard sports fan who's like, God, I wish I could have applied whatever the hell these skills are to sports, and you've done it so masterfully, and there's some envy there. I have to admit there is some envy. So you, whatever choices you made after having the panic attack in law school, you did the right thing.
17: But the reason why I so appreciate that is that now in my retelling of this, I can opt in to having more of a risk-seeking bravery.
3: Yeah.
17: Really, it's because I've bombed a test. Failure, in my view, is what shunted me into a pathway towards what I can only describe as an unexpected passion project and subsequently quality of life that I did not want. That wasn't one of the wishes I used in my hypothetical genie story. I never would have thought that. And because it didn't go great, I was forced to be creative and actually ask myself for a year, and it's just a year, what do I want to do? And I chose to be a fact checker at Sports Illustrated, and chose to apply for, having been for fun again, an intern writing articles for the website one summer that I thought was just like the stuff I did for fun, because the Crimson was a thing that I cared about deeply, but never gave myself the permission to consider as like a real full-time job. Like I was always like, look, the thing about what I see behind your right ear, that terrible towel, so much sweat. I sweated so much about like, what am I doing here? I was constantly like Patrick Ewing, Big East level sweat. Like I was not confident in what this path was going to be. And now, in retrospect, I thank God every day that I bombed the LSAT.
3: Yes, fate had intervened and sent Pablo down a different path the day he failed the LSAT. Coming up, we will hear about his early days scrapping for stories at Sports Illustrated.
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3: Welcome back to Sports in America. I'm David Green. When Pablo Torre left college, his half-baked plan to become a lawyer in disarray, He got a shot with an entry-level position at one of the world's most important sports publications.
0: So talk me out of the gap year. Like, you get into Sports Illustrated, and what is one moment where you felt that? Like, at least started to feel it. Like, God, I'm really happy I didn't go that law school route. Writing about sports, covering sports. This is the world I want to be in.
17: So one of the first stories I successfully pitched at Sports Illustrated, and again, I was, to use the word, insufferable, I must imagine, as like a young reporter who's in these meetings, like, I'm here to check facts, I'm also here to pitch stories and like write. That's really what I wanted to figure out if I could do. And immediately I pitched a story on Manny Pacquiao. So parents from the Philippines, of course. So I had some insight into his character. And I mean that as a character, like this very impressive Filipino boxer who was climbing weight classes and came from poverty and was now this wildly exciting boxer who had a nickname which is ridiculous but very boxing. His nickname was the Mexicutioner because he would defeat the great fighters from Mexico, all of whom, by the way, through line of violence, are known for just all-out offense.
21: The winner by knockout victory, he is the new WBC super featherweight international champion, Manny Pacquiao. And
17: so the entertainment value of Pacquiao was also part of his appeal. It was just like, he's so fun to watch. He does not seem to care about defense so much. And so he goes up against great Mexican fighters, and that's part of his legend building. But he's Filipino. And so I pitch this story, and I go. And let me tell you, man, when your friends are one else at very respectable law schools that you once fetishized, and you meet up for like dinner one weekend and you're trading stories about what it was like for you that week, and they come back with, yeah, torts, and I come back with, I was embedded with a boxer in training camp, and I'm basically living my version of Almost Famous.
0: Yeah.
17: Where I'm like embedded in this entourage, and I'm seeing this boxing, man. It's just, it's the sport where, as money has flooded into sports, boxing has always felt this compulsive need to sell itself, which means just let whoever come on in.
0: Yeah, well put.
17: Whatever you want to write about, you want to see us do whatever, stick around. They're just there to
0: the
17: promote
0: the violence, the characters, the crowd, the
17: parties,
0: the whole scene, Vegas,
17: I'm, yes, Vegas being the vector, the place where these things happen. So I was telling stories about that, and I'm like, okay, wait a minute. From a pure just like story for story thing, I feel like I'm onto something. This is, at the very least, is more fun to talk about, and my friends seem to be jealous of what I get to do while they're like, again, still studying for stuff. And that was a big
0: torts, man. Okay, so you make your way to ESPN and you actually start getting on television. Like, pardon the interruption, what is the reaction you're getting from ESPN audiences as, you know, a young smart journalist who's, you know, suddenly popping up?
22: Pablo Bernard Cisson. Those are his real middle names, Torres.
23: I am the third as well, Jason. Thank you very much.
22: Wait a minute. What's this counterfeit stat boy? Give us
23: a
22: real stat boy.
23: I'm trying my best here. Bears, Jaguars, Kansas, Bortles.
17: Why is this Chinese man with a Mexican name on television was a big bit of feedback on the internet?
23: Hit a walk-off homer in the 13th inning. Woo. Back to you at the adults table.
22: Yes, the adult table. Nice job, kid. Big.
17: People didn't quite know what a Filipino is, which was very funny to me because they're kind of accidentally reverse engineering colonialism in that very kind of intuitive question.
0: Yeah.
17: Why is there this Spanish thing with this Asian guy? Well, I have questions and answers for you if you want to continue the conversation. But it was also the thing of, I remember being at a party, and this is very early on in my career at ESPN, and I had just gotten hired, and I said, I'm just starting work at ESPN. And ESPN hired me in October of 2012. And the response from a friend of

0: like not, but like totally guilelessly, like not trying to shame me.
1: Yeah.
0: Just like earnestly being like, oh, obviously, right. So you're like working on the technology, the IT stuff.
1: God.
0: And I'm just like, yeah, yeah. Not exactly. Not exactly. So there was just some of the ESPN being inside of the television, which I also watched growing up, of course, as sports fans do, especially in our era, the cable television era.
1: I remember that.
0: It was, God, I miss it. Despite all the stories I'm currently telling, I miss it vehemently. It's a bunch of people that made me realize that whatever I am is also an avatar for something else. Hmm. And so that was immediately just like, oh, wait, I'm something they haven't necessarily seen before, for reasons that are sad, but also are an opportunity in terms of people might remember this guy they saw that one time, and they might, you know, ask follow-up questions, which I found useful.
1: What were you looking for at that point, like in terms of personal fulfillment?
0: I think I was looking to make money. I remember coming from the world of writing and not realizing that TV people made so much more money.
1: Hard truth.
0: That was kind of mind-blowing. And again, I miss the cable television bundle, David. I miss it.
1: I'm with you.
0: So there was just like, I got a sense of just like how the media economy actually functioned at that time. And that was very crazy to me. But then in a more substantive way, what I was trying to do was prove that I could be a voice that mattered. You know, I'm sort of like in these, the job I had at ESPN from the start was basically like, hey, can you fill in on every possible show when someone's on vacation? I sort of gradually earned the trust to be a fill-in. I kind of got a PhD I was there full-time for a dozen plus years. I kind of got a PhD in substitute hosting.
1: But then you land in your own thing. I mean, you and I remember when you became host of ESPN Daily. And again, another moment of envy because I'm sitting there covering news every morning. But that felt like, I mean, based on everything you're saying, like sort of the dream job.
0: I didn't see it in those terms at the beginning. So what happened was I was co-hosting a show called High Noon on television that existed for 2 years, and the show got canceled. And simultaneously, because the universe works in mysterious ways, my friend Mina Kimes, who you mentioned before, she was transitioning to be a full-time NFL analyst. She had previously been hosting ESPN Daily, which was ESPN's, spoiler alert, answer to The Daily at the New York Times. And I came in like grateful to have a job, a full-time job again.
2: So Pablo began to gather these tricks he'd learned along the way, turning a pithy phrase, being playful without causing harm as a host, combining spontaneity with deep research into a viral podcast that has come to compete with the biggest shows in sports. All of this entirely on his own terms.
3: I haven't even seen Pablo yet. It's like a reveal. It's like I get, like, what's he wearing?
4: He's going to be in a ball gown.
3: There he is, Miss America.
5: Welcome to Pablo Torre Finds Out. I am Pablo Torre, and today we're going to find out what this sound is.
6: If I'm wrong on this and you're right, then Steve is not as smart as I think he is.
5: Can I give you my political platform
3: Please.
5: For how to solve the internet?
3: Yep.
5: I think we should all go back to 56 kbps modems.
3: Yeah.
5: That, when a JPEG really meant something,
3: mm-hmm.
5: when it unfurled like a tapestry on your computer screen.
3: Yeah.
1: Then you break out and you're doing your own thing now. Pablo Torre Finds Out, which really just, I mean, lets you follow your curiosity. And it's an amazing show. But I guess before we dive in, like what were you missing on that ESPN show? Like, you spent a lot of time talking to other journalists, designing, as you described it, like this beautiful approach with conversation and scoring and tape. And I feel like sports is the perfect place for that kind of approach because the stories are so rich. But what was missing? What weren't you getting?
0: Yeah. So just briefly, you mentioned it, like, why is sports great for this? It's because, and I think about this all the time in sports, like the stakes are almost immediately persuasive.
1: Yeah.
0: It's sort of like the drama, like the question of like,

0: when you score something, it's like, well, it's going to feel like too much. If you buy that the people care about this as a matter of like almost life and death, the stakes for all of these stories can sort of exist on a higher level of urgency,
1: yeah.
0: Which is why I kind of love the drama of sports intuitively.
1: But like NFL films, they could be covering some like meaningless game between 2, 3, and 11 teams late in the season, and I would just be like crying, like literally crying about some 3rd and 13 play because the music is underneath it and the
0: and
1: voice.
0: The narration. John Facenda. Yeah, just like... You know, the autumn wind is a raider, you know, just like all that. Just like, oh, my God. Like,
2: the game is Roger Staubach, an officer and a gentleman, saying goodbye to the team he loved.
0: Yes. That's cinematic. It had an obviously cinematic aspect. Yeah. But what I wasn't getting to do was direct the film when you're around so much reporting. I think the instinct becomes, ooh, I want to do some of this myself. And so I would occasionally do episodes. I'd squeeze in episodes where, like, I'm going to do the interviews. But they were so few and far between and invariably my favorite ones to do, which speaks to, again, some solipsism, I'm sure, but also just this desire to, like, really get my hands into every part of this, because that was, I think, just very, very energizing.
1: We used to have a line at Morning Edition, which an executive producer used, which was, we're all about wonk and whimsy, which I loved. Mm. And I feel like that's the same sort of ethos. But why is that important? I mean, the combination of serious and stupidity.
0: So coming from sports and coming from my sort of like habituation to sports talk, in which I'm coming in as like effectively the nerd. The young Sheldon of ESPN is the most self-loathing insecurity that I had when I was 22. You sort of need to establish your credibility that you're here to have fun. You're here to entertain. Like, you're not here to be the turd in the punch bowl. You're not here to just serve broccoli to people. That's a dangerous niche to have in sports, which is, of course, the toy department, which is why you, David, of course, never dared to fully commit to it.
1: Ever.
0: It's because it's for children. And so, allegedly. And so, to me, like, part of what this show is supposed to be is, yeah, wonk and whimsy. I think that's exactly what I think I am going for here. And really, it's to melt the cheese on your broccoli. I'm still going to do the substance.
1: Right.
0: I'm going to
1: hopefully... You're getting the greens.
0: You're getting some nutrition, man. I can't help that part. That's just what I'm... there's a wonk that is going to really unapologetically reveal itself to you. But if you can, by that point, be so, I don't know, surprised by how fun it also is, then now I'm sort of scratching all the parts of my cortex, you know, like I'm lighting up all these parts as opposed to just like trying to be one thing or the other.
1: As Pablo's presence grew in the media landscape, he began to take bigger, more thought-provoking swings. In 2009, he explored why pro athletes often fall into financial peril. In 2024, he profiled inmates on death row who were rooting for the Cowboys with their final words. He's found his groove, holding the most wealthy and powerful figures in sports to account, no more so than with his latest reporting. It involves LA Clippers owner and former Microsoft CEO Steve Ballmer, NBA superstar Kawhi Leonard, and a startup that's called Aspiration. Let me make this as simple as possible. So Pablo discovered that Ballmer, the owner, invested heavily in Aspiration, which had been struggling. Then that company paid Kawhi Leonard, the basketball player, $28 million. But no one can find out what Leonard did for this company. No appearances, no ads, no social posts, nothing. So it appears Ballmer was paying his star player under the table, circumventing NBA salary cap rules and breaking labor law. Now, because of Pablo's reporting, the league has initiated its own high-profile investigation. You have now establish yourself as one of, if not, I mean, the most influential investigative journalist in the sports world recently. I think about your LA Clippers stories and, you know, reporting that they used an endorsement arrangement to circumvent the salary cap in the NBA. You're dealing with like one of the richest men on earth and Steve Ballmer, the owner.
0: Harvard guy, Leonard, Harvard guy, David.
1: Harvard guy, Kawhi Leonard, one of the biggest stars in the NBA right now. And you take them on, like, and you expose something important, and the NBA is now investigating. Like, how does, what's the role in of fun and stupidity when you are telling such really important, groundbreaking stories?
0: I appreciate you framing it that way. This is a story fundamentally that on paper can seem like just broccoli. It's a company that was founded by some Harvard nerds that was fighting climate change. That's the story of Aspiration, the company that signed Kawhi Leonard to the no-show deal that was in totality this $28 million no-show endorsement contract plus a $20 million equity deal. So $48 million in totality. On the other side, there is a former CEO of Microsoft who comes in wanting to do things as precisely as measure the distances between the toilets in the new building he's created. There is wonk all over his approach to how he wants to run the LA Clippers. There is in Kawhi Leonard and the cardinal sin that has allegedly, according to my reporting, been broken. Salary cap circumvention, which is a rule in a collective bargaining agreement, a function of labor law, in which in a 500-page document, there's a very important section in which you can't pay your athletes more than has been agreed upon as a matter of your players' union and your league. And so you go down the rabbit hole on that, and it's just a series of extreme characters behaving in ways that, again, are quite cinematic and I think persuasively obsessive. Like, they really care. And if you can convey that care as well as that incompetence, it's like, well, there's a little Coen Brothers in that.
1: Yeah.
0: There's a little, you know, pick your favorite, like, part, you know, highbrow farce is kind of how I think about it sometimes. And I love that.
1: But who are you, like, I think about the great investigative journalist who would talk about like who they're fighting for and what they're fighting for. It's like, you know, you're exposing corruption. You're exposing corruption in politics. You know, at the end of the day, you're fighting for people who are taken advantage of, the voiceless. Like, when it comes to investigative work in sports, like, who do you think about? Who are you doing this for?
0: I think about the public interest, and that is a loaded term that we can spend 3 hours also debating. But my view is that sports are important, and it's not just because I want to justify it to my parents, although there is some of that. It's also because it's just one of the few cultural institutions that people care about anymore. And certainly one of the few institutions, if the only one, in which people from different political perspectives will gather to root for the Steelers or for the Yankees. They may not listen to the same music or vote the same way or exist in the same geographic location or be of the same age or economic strata, but they might care about sports. And so to me, sports as the giant town hall that might be the only town hall we really plausibly have left where people are going to gather with those they disagree, it ends up being a place where you could really get to the bottom of some of those vegetables. And the public interest here, I mean, it's interesting. I'm always trying to calibrate, like, how much do I want to make this a case based on the vegetables versus just the unapologetic, I do this because I think it's entertaining. I think part of me just wants to do the second thing and just say, I do this, I investigate stories because I think they're really worthwhile stories, period. But the more I think about sports as it fits into American culture, I mean, frankly, the Kawhi Leonard story has been this case study in a way in which one of the richest men on the planet, the richest owner in all of sports in the world, may plausibly be held to some account in a way that he cannot be, frankly, in the rest of American life, in the life that he leads. Somehow, this stupid non-law that is a real cardinal rule in sports about salary caps or convention brings a scrutiny to a 150 billionaire that actually provides an accountability that he does not have to feel otherwise. And the reason he feels it is because sports are important to him, and because he knows how much more popular sports is broadly to the public and the public interest than even Microsoft was.
1: Yeah.
0: It's just crazy. I mean, and again, some of this we can wish for people to care more about frankly, the down-the-middle, straight political stories that are actually unambiguously important and civically relevant. If I have to come through the toy department, though, to make it feel like maybe there's something resembling accountability for the richest people on our planet who have all gravitated to sports for the reasons that also are explaining why we're in this point in time, I just think that's a unique vantage point that I don't want to surrender.
1: As Pablo has developed his own show, the stories he has chosen to follow have taken some unexpected turns. We'll hear about one of the wildest ones yet coming up on Sports in America.
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1: Pablo Torre has a knack for finding leads that combine salacious details with larger-than-life characters. He has a fearlessness when it comes to calling out the questionable decisions of some of the biggest personalities in sports, which is how he found himself on the porch of Bill Belichick's Airbnb.
5: Can we finish by talking about a reporting trip that you did to Winthrop, Massachusetts earlier this year? Bill Belichick, as we all know, football coach at the University of North Carolina, and he won like maybe a Super Bowl or two for the New England Patriots.
0: But who's counting? Yeah.
5: Yeah. Not me. They still don't have more than the Steelers, but anyway. So he's caught on a Ring camera that the world sees, shirtless, which is highly disturbing, like top on the list of things I never wanted to see in my life. But he was there with a woman, leaving at like 6 a.m. without a shirt on and carrying like a man purse. Okay, a little bit of context here. Some, not me because go Steelers, but some would call Bill Belichick the greatest coach in NFL history. He's got 8 Super Bowl rings, 2 with the New York Giants, 6 with the New England Patriots. And he was famous for his gruff, terse dynamic with the media. He would answer long questions with just 2 or 3 words. He was not friendly. He was fiercely private. He never smiled. And yet, as a flashpoint in the internet age, he found himself in the middle of one of the most tabloidy stories we have ever seen in sports. He was caught shirtless on a mystery Ring camera video. Yes, a football legend with a walk of shame for the ages. It was a story made in a lab for Pablo Torre to investigate. Fill in the blanks for me. What did we all see that horrified so many of us?
0: We saw in miniature a vast, absurd story that I have been investigating, in which we are getting the most shockingly personal view of the most deliberately impersonal man to straddle the most important sport in America. So Bill Belichick is just, look, man, some of it's just like, again, in sports, you can really think of archetypes. And we are helped by the fact that Belichick, as you as a Steeler fan knows, he was America's withholding father. He was the guy who didn't want to ever tell you good job. He was the guy who actually said, do your job, as a matter of his personal.
5: And quietly cheat a lot. But
0: and yeah, absolutely, engineer vast spy operations.
5: Right.
0: As well as football deflation operations, one might allege. But his whole thing was, I'm going to be, and he was, the greatest football coach of all time. And the way he did it was through this unbelievable discipline, discretion, privacy, and aggressive boringness.
5: Right.
0: Him at a press conference was
5: painful.
0: Incomparably painful.
6: Well, it seemed your team rallied around your quarterback to some extent to drop down to number 3 on the depth chart at the most important position and still beat a a good, well-coached team that decisively. What does that say about just where your team is right now, just how good it is right now?
7: I don't know.
0: To the point of, like, almost like fetishistic. Like, at a certain point, the press was sort of like, they knew what they were going to get, and the question was, could you enjoy it? And over time...
5: He was enjoying it, I think. I think he loved being that...
0: Power.
5: That jerk.
0: Power.
5: Yeah.
0: To be that powerful and untouchable, despite all the things that you just alluded to, is a rare thing. He is the best coach, the greatest defensive mind in American football history, is the fair biography to give him. And so when this same guy pops up, Zaftig, shirtless, bountiful, in terms of the invasive view.
5: I don't want to think of him as bountiful. I don't want to, but please.
0: But you know it to be true, David.
5: Yes. And you dating Jordan Hudson, who's like a woman far below his age.
0: And look, I, speaking of kinks, I'm not here to yuck Bill Belichick's yum. He's a free-thinking adult man, and Jordan right. Hudson, who is now 24 at last check. This is maybe a 50-year or so age gap, give or take.
5: Who's judging? Nobody.
0: Fire con Dios.
5: Right.
0: But as some on Twitter would accuse me of thinking in my Spanish-speaking brain, I would simply say that Bill Belichick and Jordan Hudson, what they resemble is one of the great character developments in American life. Bill Belichick went from the guy we just talked about to this guy who wanted to be a podcaster, appear in media, a guy who was suddenly here on Instagram doing yoga poses with Jordan Hudson, his girlfriend. He was dressed as a fisherman catching her on his rod, and she was a mermaid. I can't overstate how unlike this was to the old Bill Belichick. And yeah. Simultaneous to this, the last bit of texture, I guess, is, and there's so much available, is just that he became the head coach of the University of North Carolina. He became the highest paid public employee in the state of North Carolina. And he becomes a college coach, and wouldn't you know it, this girlfriend, who is not merely a girlfriend, but the acting, not just COO of this production company that they made together.
5: Yeah, so Jordan Hudson was in college when she met Bill Belichick on a plane. They were sitting next to each other, and then he became her boyfriend, nearly 50 years her senior. She became Belichick's right-hand woman and self-styled publicist. Jordan started showing up everywhere Belichick did. Major media interviews, on the field, at Tar Heel football practice, even in a Super Bowl ad at the coach's insistence. Pablo felt like sports fans just had a right to know what the hell was going on. Some of what you're saying, that's the broccoli. Like, he's still coaching at a major college program. I mean, there's like money being exchanged, contracts being signed, getting his girlfriend into Super Bowl ads. Like, if you're a North Carolina football fan, if you're a New England Patriots fan, if you're just a football fan, if you're just a sports fan, this guy's been important for years. And it's like, we deserve to know the truth.
0: Do you think the greatest football coach of all time is deserving of a serious examination that will also make you uncomfortable when you see his man boobs? These are the questions I present to modern journalism.
5: But you rented the Airbnb where the two of them were staying. Like, what was,
0: yeah.
5: Tell me why that was an important component of your reporting on the life of Bill Belichick.
0: Yeah, so the ring cam video for I'm lost in the sauce sometimes. Thank you for bringing me back to like
5: I wasn't gonna let you go without bringing up the fact that you rented the Airbnb that Bill Belichick stayed in.
0: So the reporting around what is this ring camera video? I mean, really, it came to the fore because on Netflix Live, in the roast of Tom Brady, at the end of the roast, Tom Brady gets to go behind the dais. Go behind the podium on the dais, and he gets to hit back at everybody. And Belichick's on stage, along with the rest of the New England Patriots and many comedians and various other dignitaries of culture. And Tom Brady says,
8: "Everybody asks me which ring is my favorite. I used to say the next one.
7: But now that I'm retired, my favorite ring is the camera that caught Coach Belichick slinking out of that poor girl's house at 6 a.m. a few months ago.
0: And I'm like, okay. Well, so like this is in front of millions of people with Belichick on stage, and he's kind of like uncomfortably laughing, ha ha ha. And then I look up just the reporting around this, and the reporting had been, this is Bill Belichick leaving Jordan Hudson's house. And
5: the investigative journalist in you has been activated.
0: I'm a fact checker. I'm nothing if not a fact checker. And I'm like, really? Because by the way, if I can find where that house is, maybe there are just other bits of context surrounding this whole story. Like, that's a development. Belichick was staying there when? This was happening in 2023? Let me just like make sure I'm not missing anything. And the more I look into it, the more it becomes clear that it's not Jordan Hudson's house. I mean, it's just one of those stories, man, where like the follow-up question as I'm standing on the porch with the ring camera on it is, who's on the other side of that ring cam? And down the stairs come the owners of the Airbnb, who agree to talk to me without showing their faces, so it's just tape. And we don't name them, and we're careful to protect their identity otherwise. But what is so undeniable is the deep Boston accent, and the fact that the husband in this pair is a Patriots fan.
5: Amazing.
0: And to hear his point of view, like, one day this 20-something young woman shows up, and under cover of darkness suddenly she is joined by some man that they don't really know and can't make out because it's dark. And then in the pre-dawn hours of the following morning, out of their home — they live above this, they live on the top floor — out from beneath them wanders a shirtless Bill Belichick. It is just one of the funniest mental images I think a person can have.
5: It really is. Last question. What story are you most excited to tell and apply this wonderful approach to now?
0: Gosh, you know, one of the struggles when I launched PTFO was, are we going to have enough stories? People were asking, like, are you going to run out of stuff to find out about? And the joy of doing this has been, the more stuff that I find out, the more people want to tell me about stuff they think I should find out. And so I want to get to some other stuff. I really do have, like, again, now that I'm in control of my docket in the way that I couldn't be at ESPN, I have so many long-range projects that are box-checking in the way that you put it before. The very thing I just said earlier, I thanked God for, that I have a job that allows me to do stuff like this. And now I'm, again, being confronted with the question of, how much do you really, really, really, really want to be thinking about a story that is both serious but also phenomenally stupid? And My mileage may evolve, but I'm here for it in the meantime.
5: Well, I am too. I love broccoli with cheese, I'm not going to lie. big fan.
0: My daughter, my five-year-old. My five-year-old has been the focus group for that metaphor, so I'm glad it's resonating.
5: I love it. It resonates. Pablo, this was really fun. I really appreciate it.
0: David, anytime you want to contemplate the life that you could have led, just know that it's pretty weird, man. It's pretty weird.
5: Next time on Sports in America, we sit down with third generation professional wrestler Natty Neidhart to talk about her new memoir, The Last Heart Beating. She's part of the legendary Hart family that produced greats like Bret and Owen Hart. She is also the first woman in her family to make a career of wrestling.
8: He didn't want his daughters to do it or his granddaughters to do it because he knew firsthand that it's a tough world.
5: We find out how Natty made her way onto the mat, and we ask the question, if the result of a contest is predetermined, do we still call it a sport?
8: My grandfather would roll over in his grave if he heard me tell you that it was not real.
5: That is coming up next week on Sports in America. This is Sports in America. I'm your host, David Green. Our executive producers are Joan Isabella and Tom Grassler. Our senior producer is Michael Olcott. Our producer is Michaela Winberg. And our associate producer is Bibiana Correa. Our engineer is Mike Villers. Our theme music is composed by Emma Munger. Our talent booker is Britt Kahn. Our tile artwork was created by B. Walling. 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You can write us at sportsinamerica@whyy.org. 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
12: We may dodge a few showers or thunderstorms here over the next couple of days. However, it's going to be the heat and the humidity that will dominate the weather headlines. In fact, we're going to be seeing temperatures well into the 90s. Eventually, triple-digit heat is going to settle in for the beginning of our new week. In Oxford, we will see a chance of showers and a few scattered thunderstorms today, a high this afternoon into the upper 80s. A few showers and storms tonight, overnight low right around 75. Starkville will see a chance of showers and scattered thunderstorms today. Our temperatures this afternoon into the low 90s. Overnight lows will settle back to the middle 70s overnight. And in Pascagoula, lots of sunshine, low 90s today, mid 70s overnight. I'm meteorologist Sally Russell. 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
13: From PRX, this is Living on Earth. I'm Jenny Doring.
14: And I'm Ainsley O'Neill. The push to reduce plastic use for the sake of our health.
15: If we can make progress and actually reduce the production of some plastic, it will help our climate. It will help environmental justice communities where plastics are produced and bring us a safer environment for our kids and grandchildren.
13: Also, a virtual road trip to the national parks.
16: Usually people think of these places that are geologically interesting or have natural beauty associated with them or amazing recreational opportunities. But the other part of the wonder of these places is that you can learn so much about our nation's history and the people, places, and events that really shaped who we are as a country.
13: That and more this week on Living on Earth. Stick around.
17: Live from NPR News in Washington, I'm Ryland Barton. Iran targeted American strongholds around the Persian Gulf while the U.S. bombarded Iranian military sites today as the two countries showed no signs of backing away from the war. The conflict continues to choke off shipping traffic through the Strait of Hormuz, sending oil prices higher. President Trump says the U.S. and Iran are currently in negotiations.
18: But we are talking to them. I think they're being serious. I think they are being by far the most serious that we've seen them, but that doesn't mean we get there. We'll see what happens.
17: U.S. embassies in the Middle East began alerting Americans in the region that options to leave could become more limited. Iran's Revolutionary Guard advised residents of neighboring countries to stay away from bases with U.S. troops. President Trump is set to attend the annual White House Correspondents' Dinner tonight. As NPR's Tamara Keith reports, it's a redo after the original dinner was interrupted by a gunman.
19: The annual dinner is a celebration of the free press that traditionally includes an acknowledgement of the often strained relationship between presidents and the press that covers them. but strained, doesn't even begin to capture the all-out war Trump has waged on journalists since returning to the White House. That includes threats, regulatory actions, numerous lawsuits, punishing news organizations for editorial decisions, as well as frequent personal insults. The first dinner was interrupted before his speech, but Trump said he had planned to be rough on the press. The redo is at a smaller venue with tighter security arrangements. Tamara Keith, NPR News.
17: A 16-year-old in Georgia is awaiting sentencing after pleading guilty today to killing four people and injuring several others in a shooting at his high school nearly 2 years ago. Shemaine Cruz of member station WABE reports.
20: Colt Gray was charged as an adult with malice murder, weapons violation, and cruelty to children for the September 2024 shooting at Appalachie High School, northeast of Atlanta. He faces a minimum sentence of life in prison, but it's up to the judge to decide whether he should be eligible for parole. Family members of the victim say that while adults around him missed multiple warning signs, the teen is the one who decided to bring the gun to school and to pull the trigger. The teen's father, Colin Gray, was convicted of second-degree murder in March for giving his son the gun used in the shooting as a Christmas present. The father and son are expected to be sentenced separately next week. For NPR News, I'm Shemaine Cruz in Atlanta.
17: Skydance-owned Paramount has agreed to delay closing its $81 billion buyout of Warner Brothers Discovery well into next year. The move comes as a judge continues to consider a challenge from 12 states seeking to block the deal altogether. The states allege the merger would extinguish competition in Hollywood and lead to fewer choices for consumers. 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
22: Good afternoon. It's 4:04. I'm Teresa Collier. This is MPB News. Officials in Jackson County say the autopsy on 18-year-old Nolan Wells' body won't be released until a grand jury has reviewed it. In a video statement, District Attorney Angel McElrath says that's the process for every death in the county that's not natural or from a non-criminal car wreck. On July 6, Wells' body was found along the coast after he disappeared, following a 4th of July boat trip with friends. Wells' death has garnered national attention, with many across the country questioning what happened to the teen and why the release of information is taking so long. D.A. McElrath says every piece of evidence in the case must be examined.
23: Our restraint in communicating facts and evidence is not an effort to keep the truth from the public. It is an effort to protect the integrity of this investigation and the grand jury proceeding. I have an ethical obligation to avoid public statements that could influence witnesses, prejudice a proceeding, or compromise the fairness of the legal process.
22: An independent autopsy released earlier this week by the family's attorney was unable to determine the cause of Wells' death. A DeSoto County woman has pled guilty to charges of fraud for improperly receiving public assistance benefits totaling more than $12,000. According to the Mississippi Department of Human Services, Brandy Roden failed to accurately report her household income when applying for the child care payment program. She is sentenced to 3 years of probation and ordered to pay fines, fees, and restitution just over $13,000. A disaster service center in Lincoln County is scheduled to close this weekend. It's offering assistance for people affected by an outbreak of tornadoes in early May. The Mississippi Emergency Management Agency says residents will still be able to file for assistance online. Centers are also open in Franklin, Lamar, Lawrence, and Wilkinson counties.
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25: From PRX and the Jennifer and Ted Stanley Studios at the University of Massachusetts Boston, this is Living on Earth. I'm Jenny Doring.
26: And I'm Ainsley O'Neill. The extreme heat that's becoming far more common in a warming world
1: is now being linked to some health impacts you might not expect, namely on your teeth. Extreme heat can lead to extreme dehydration, and that can take the form of not only exhaustion and brain fog, but it can even start to turn part of your body against you, prioritizing sweat for cooling over saliva production as your body goes into survival mode. And when your mouth gets too dry, that can have devastating impacts on your teeth, according to new research being done in Pakistan.
2: Without adequate saliva, and I mean genuinely adequate saliva, not just the minimal amount needed to swallow, teeth begin to demineralize within weeks, a process that becomes increasingly difficult to reverse.
1: That's Dr. Zain Azhar, a dentist, healthcare writer, and journalist in Okara, Pakistan, who calls saliva a physiological fortress because of how it protects our teeth. He's been looking into the effect that extreme heat has on the oral health of local farm workers who are regularly working long hours outdoors in 110 degree Fahrenheit heat, often without access to shade or clean drinking water. And of course, as our planet warms, hot days are getting both hotter and more frequent. Earlier this year, several cities in Pakistan saw temperatures over 122 degrees Fahrenheit. Dr. Azhar wrote about his research on heat and tooth decay for Earth Island Journal, so I called him up and started off asking him about his patient, Rashid, a 32-year-old farm worker who had lost 8 teeth in only 2 years. Rashid was losing teeth not from dental neglect, but from a perpetually dry mouth.
2: This was not a gradual erosion from poor hygiene or untreated cavities that you would expect in communities with limited access to healthcare. This was aggressive, systemic dissolution, as if teeth were being chemically attacked from the inside out, dissolved by forces entirely beyond individual control or comprehension. So, like most outdoor laborers during peak season, Rashid used to drink 15 to 20 liters of water daily to survive the relentless heat. So he chews on sugarcane during breaks, which provides quick calories, and nothing about his general health seemed unusual at first. But when I asked about saliva, that often overlooked component of oral health that most people never think about, there was a long pause. He said, "My mouth is always dry. Even when I drink water until I feel sick, my mouth stays dry." So that's when something clicked into place that would fundamentally reshape my understanding of what I'd been observing in my practice.
1: And Dr. Azhar told me the extreme heat was not the only environmental factor in this population losing teeth. As the planet heats up, evaporation means that drinking water in this part of Pakistan is seeing more concentrated salt levels. So when workers try to hydrate themselves, the brackish water ends up contributing to this dental decay.
2: So Pakistan's agricultural zones are experiencing a dramatic drop in groundwater due to reduced rainfall and high rates of evaporation from freshwater bodies. This in turn is concentrating dissolved salts in the groundwater, turning it more brackish during dry months. So regular consumption of brackish water, which would mean water with elevated salt content, it creates an osmotic effect inside the mouth, pulling moisture out of oral tissues and worsening the dry mouth conditions caused by heat stress. So when workers drink from these compromised sources during extreme heat, they are consuming water that may already be either slightly acidic or mineral poor. So combined with heat-induced salivary changes, this creates a knock-on effect.
1: Noticing a pattern, Dr. Azhar started to survey patients, all outdoor workers dealing with the extreme heat and the brackish water combined, throughout the Pakistani state of Punjab. He conducted some pH testing and discovered that in 42 of his 73 climate-exposed patients, their mouth pH was below a 5.5, an extremely acidic environment compared to a healthy mouth, which is closer to a neutral pH of 7. To quote Dr. Azhar's article, at 5.2 pH, enamel doesn't just demineralize slowly, it actively dissolves, like chalk in vinegar. And for these patients,
0: losing teeth affects their ability to eat and speak, and that affects their careers, social lives, and even marriage prospects.
2: There's a stigma associated with having bad or no teeth. Nasreen, another patient from Lahore, households hiring for in-home roles have turned her away, telling her she appeared unclean. So she said, in my community, a woman without teeth is considered unmarriageable. It's not stated explicitly, but everyone knows it. According to her, my younger sister's marriage prospects are affected too because people talk. They wonder if there is something genetically wrong with our family.
0: Dr. Azhar told me about grassroots movements to try to help guard against these issues. Temporary solutions include shifting work hours to avoid the hottest parts of the day or providing outdoor workers with clean water and electrolyte drinks. And as a country, Pakistan declared climate change a national security priority back in 2022. And climate solutions are gaining traction there, including a big jump in solar energy. Of course, as Dr. Azhar points out, Pakistan may be a case study here, but it's not the only place where this is happening.
2: Global warming is a global problem. Climate change is a global problem. So if climate change is affecting Pakistani people, then the human beings living around the world are the same. They will affect in the same way. Like recently, you can see the heat wave which has hit Europe. This is the result of climate change. People are dying there. So basically, oral health is ignored because due to dental issues, people do not die instantly. They die instantly due to heat stroke. They die instantly due to cardiac failure. They die instantly due to cardiac arrest. But they do not die instantly due to dental issue. But you can see that the dental issue is causing them their lives. The climate change is affecting the oral health of these patients, which is directly affecting their economy and everything. So I would like to repeat the words of my dear patient Rashid, which is the main highlighter of the story. He said to me when I asked him that what he wanted people to know about what's happening to him and others like him. So he told me that tell them that climate change is not abstract. It's here right now in my mouth, in my family's survival, in my ability to work and eat and live with dignity. It's not just teeth. It's my entire future. And I am not alone. Every farmer I know is experiencing this. We are all getting older before our time. We are all becoming invisible. Can you imagine? These are the words by an uneducated Pakistani person. So you can assess the damage which has been caused by climate change to us.
0: That's Dr. Zain Azhar, a dentist, healthcare writer, and journalist in Okhara, Pakistan. His article, When the Heat Steals Your Smile, was published in Earth Island Journal.
25: Climate change is so profoundly affecting our world that perhaps we shouldn't be surprised by another unexpected consequence, described in this note on emerging science, written by L. Wilson and voiced by Bella Smith.
3: When we think of natural disasters caused by the climate crisis, many of us picture hurricanes and forest fires. But now, scientists are discovering that the Earth beneath our feet is shifting too. In a paper released in September 2025 in the journal Earth and Planetary Science Letters, seismologists describe how increased snowmelt on our warming planet appears to be leading to earthquakes. Their investigation began at Mont Blanc, the highest mountain in Western Europe, which has an unusual feature, a deep tunnel connecting Italy and France. Scientists examined the interior tunnel and identified fault lines where different sections of rock can slip past each other just a little bit, resulting in earthquakes. After studying decades of seismic records, they saw a notable jump in earthquake frequency beginning in 2015, when a massive heat wave melted large portions of snow and ice in the Alps. To help us understand how this could work, we called up Colin Meyer, an associate professor of engineering at Dartmouth, who studies the fluid dynamics of snow and ice and wasn't involved in the research itself.
4: General idea of the paper is that some water from the glaciers as they are melting is making its way into this fracture zone and is changing the friction on the fractures, causing them to be a little bit more seismically active.
5: In other words, the pressurized water makes those cracks in the rock a little bit more slippery. Now, if you're picturing giant avalanches, take a deep breath. Most of the earthquakes measured by the seismologists were a 1 or 2 on the Richter scale, which you would barely notice. And while there is the potential for these small earthquakes to lead to larger ones, other hazards from melting glaciers, like floods from ice dams bursting, are likely going to be more of a concern for people living near these glaciers than the increased seismic activity. Still, Meyer believes the research is valuable.
4: What I like about this paper, it's connecting things about the climate crisis, about glaciers melting, to things that are innately concerning. You know, we in most of our lifetimes have not seen 50 centimeters of sea level rise before, whereas we have heard and watched movies about earthquakes. It's connecting the story about how climate is causing mountain glaciers to melt and how that's affecting systems that are beyond the typical systems we think about.
5: For Living on Earth and with producer Elle Wilson, I'm Bella Smith. Just ahead, the problem with plastic and what we can do about it. Stay tuned to Living on Earth.
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29: It's Living on Earth. I'm Jenny Doring.
5: And I'm Ainsley O'Neill. After World War II, plastics grew from a cheap wartime alternative to a staple in the American home. From Tupperware to disposable water bottles and children's toys, plastic waste began to pile up, and the companies making these products saw huge profits. Groups concerned about the proliferation of plastics have been encouraged by single-use plastic bans and producer responsibility programs. But there's still a long way to go, and the negotiations for United Nations Plastics Treaty have hit roadblocks. And plastics linger in our ecosystems and our bodies long after they're produced. Tiny pieces of plastic have been found in every corner of the world, trapped in Antarctic ice and floating in coral reefs. Judith Enck is a former EPA regional administrator and the founder and president of the advocacy group Beyond Plastics. Her latest book is The Problem with Plastic, How We Can Save Ourselves and Our Planet Before It's Too Late. And she spoke with Living on Earth's Paloma Beltran.
30: Judith, you know, it can sometimes feel as though there are endless environmental challenges today. You know, air pollution, extreme heat, etc. In your view, why is plastic an issue worth championing?
31: Well, it touches so many environmental and public health issues all at once. So if we can make progress and actually reduce the production of some plastic, it will help our climate. It will improve the ocean, not having so much plastic waste in the ocean. It will help environmental justice communities where plastics are produced. It will improve our own health because of the large amounts of microplastics being found in different parts of the human body. It will save taxpayer dollars and, in general, bring us a cleaner and safer environment for our kids and grandchildren. So, you know, this touches so many different issues that I've worked on throughout my long career in environmental protection. It's not just one thing. And each of these things, you know, health, climate change, environmental justice, each of those things deserve a book all by themselves, the plastics impact of these things. But we try to fold it all together in one readable, conversational sort of book, and just to kind of whet people's appetite on if they want to go a little deeper on whatever interests them the most.
30: Definitely. It's a great guide for anyone who wants to learn more about plastics, plastic pollution, and what they can do about it. And in your book, you note that plastic production accounts for 1/6 of global carbon dioxide emissions. Where in the plastic life cycle do these emissions come from?
31: Well, every step of the plastic life cycle: production, use, and disposal. So production, we've got these giant ethane cracker facilities where plastics are produced, emitting greenhouse gases into the environment. And because only 5 to 6% of plastics actually get recycled, that means most of it is going to incinerators, where you get a lot of air pollution when plastic is burned, or landfills, or it is released in the marine environment. And there's even some greenhouse gas emissions from plastics in the ocean. And so this is a serious climate change issue that I don't think has been fully appreciated by policymakers.
30: Now, of course, plastics are made from petrochemicals. How are oil and gas companies profiting from our dependence on plastics?
31: Well, the largest plastic manufacturer in the United States today is ExxonMobil. So what happened, I believe, a number of years ago, is fossil fuel companies like Chevron and Shell and ExxonMobil saw that their market was changing. Historically, they sold fossil fuel to power cars and trucks. And what's going on in that sector? We're finally seeing electric vehicles, electric school buses, etc. The other big market for fossil fuels is electricity generation. And while it's slow going, we are finally seeing progress with solar and wind and geothermal and innovation on energy efficiency. You know, the refrigerator you buy today is significantly more efficient than a refrigerator you bought 10 years ago. So the big guys and gals at fossil fuel companies decided, without checking with any of us, that plastic was going to be their growth area. So we are seeing plastics emerge as plan B for the fossil fuel industry, and companies are making a lot of money manufacturing plastic, and we're paying for it with our health and damage to our ecology.
30: Yeah, plastic doesn't just affect the environment. It also impacts human health. And recently, there's been a lot of discussion about microplastics. What exactly are microplastics and how do they affect our human body?
31: Microplastics are tiny pieces of plastic that are 5 millimeters or less. So kind of the size of a grain of sand. And we breathe in microplastics. We also swallow microplastics. Those are the two major ways that microplastics get into our bodies. So you might be opening a container of yogurt or hummus, and it has like a little plastic layer on the top. Some of that plastic will be in the form of a microplastic that gets sprinkled into your yogurt or your hummus. Or you may be turning the bottle cap of a plastic soda bottle. The abrasion of turning the bottle cap can result in small amounts of microplastic getting into your soda or your water. So some of the microplastics that get into our bodies, we excrete some of it, but not all of it. And just in the last few years, we're seeing more and more peer-reviewed scientific papers documenting the presence of microplastics in our blood, which means it's circulating throughout our body. Microplastics have been found in human lungs, kidneys, liver, the human placenta, both the fetal side and the maternal side. So our babies are being born pre-polluted. Microplastics have been found in breast milk, in human testicles. And for years, the plastics industry was saying, oh, there's no evidence that it causes harm to us. They can no longer honestly say that because of two studies that came out last year. one by the New England Journal of Medicine, one of the most well-respected medical journals in the world, identified microplastics in the arteries in our necks, and it attaches to plaque. And if you have microplastic attaching to plaque, unfortunately, you have an increased risk of stroke, heart attack, or premature death. And then a big study that we were waiting on for a long time was published last year that looked at, do microplastics cross the blood-brain barrier? And unfortunately, the conclusion was yes. And when that happens, we have an increased risk of Alzheimer's disease and neurological diseases. So this is quite a serious health issue for all of us, but I do want to bring us back to where plastics are produced, because it's an even more serious issue if you live in Texas, Louisiana, or Appalachia, where you have a concentration of plastic production facilities. There's an area, I think, Paloma, you and I have spoken about this before. There's an area in Louisiana known as Cancer Alley.
30: Yeah.
31: 85 miles away.

0: miles along the Mississippi River between Baton Rouge and New Orleans, where you have a large concentration of plastic and petrochemical manufacturing facilities. Johns Hopkins recently did a study and identified the cancer risk in Cancer Alley, Louisiana, is 7 times the national average.
1: Incredible, yeah.
0: So people are paying for all of this plastic with their health.
1: Definitely. And for people who have not had the chance to visit Cancer Alley or do not know about it, when you step out from your vehicle and out into the Cancer Alley world, you smell the chemicals in the air and you look at the fumes coming out from these petrochemical facilities. And it's evident that the communities in Louisiana, in this Cancer Alley region, are constantly exposed to toxic chemicals.
0: Yeah, 24/7. And people have lived there for decades. And I've had people say to me, well, why don't people just move? Well, it's not easy to move. You don't always have the resources to move. You don't want to leave your job. You don't want to leave your families. And I think the question is, why don't these plastic production facilities move? They are environmental and health menaces. And we don't have strong enforcement of environmental laws ever from the state agencies in Louisiana or Texas. And now, during the Trump administration, my former agency, the EPA, is MIA on enforcing environmental laws. And so these residents that are living near these facilities are breathing in carcinogenic chemicals. They're drinking water is compromised, and it's really quite unconscionable that in 2026, we've got 7 times the cancer rate because of petrochemical production. Just totally, totally unethical.
1: Judith, what factors make a community more vulnerable to the harms of plastic pollution?
0: I think you're going to see plastic production facilities that are historically very polluting in either low-income neighborhoods or communities of color or both, because so much pollution is produced, it would not be acceptable in more affluent communities. You know, you don't see Scarsdale in Westchester County or Beverly Hills in California having to deal with the pollution from any kind of facility. So your health outcome is very much determined by your zip code. And I think a lot of the big companies look for marginalized communities. They purposely look at where are there existing polluting facilities. So you have a clustering effect, and then people are being damaged by the cumulative impacts of all of this pollution. And I think companies look for communities that they perceive do not have political power. But that's where I think they're making a mistake. In our book, The Problem with Plastic, we profile a number of women who are on the front lines protecting their families and their communities from plastic pollution. Women like Sharon Levine, the founder of Rise St. James in St. James Parish, Louisiana, where she's already defeated a major plastic production proposal from Formosa Plastics, one of the largest plastic makers in the world. And now there's another Formosa Plastics proposal like 2 miles from her house. Sharon's a retired special ed teacher. She has 6 children, has lived in Louisiana her whole life. And she is taking on this multinational company, and she's winning. The book also profiles Diane Wilson, a fourth-generation shrimper in Texas, who, by coincidence, is also taking on Formosa Plastic and Dow Chemical because of little tiny pre-production pellets known as nurdles being released in the bay where she gains her livelihood. And then we also profile an amazing woman, Debbie Lee Cohen, a mom from New York City who doesn't live in Cancer Alley in Louisiana. She doesn't live on the Gulf Coast in Texas, but her 2 little girls were going to New York City public school, and she was appalled to see that their hot lunches were being served on poly

0: polystyrene food trays. The food was being put directly on the polystyrene trays. And so she mobilized with other parents and convinced the largest school district in the country, the New York City Public School System, to stop using polystyrene trays in school cafeterias. And then, tragically, recently, Debbie Lee Cohen died from cancer. But her legacy is she got plastic trays out of her kids' schools, benefiting millions of school kids. But she also founded this feisty little nonprofit called Cafeteria Culture, where they work with school children in low-income school districts in New York City to get plastics out of their schools.
1: Mm-hmm. What a great legacy she left behind.
0: She really did. She is missed. She and her colleagues at Cafeteria Culture produced a film that is so uplifting. It's called Microplastic Madness. You can get it on the Cafeteria Culture website. Whenever I'm feeling a little blue about the lack of progress on this issue, which sometimes can be hourly, I just go on the Cafeteria Culture website and watch the trailer for Microplastic Madness. It's really inspiring.
2: That's Judith Enck, former EPA regional administrator and the founder and president of Beyond Plastics. Her latest book is The Problem with Plastic: How We Can Save Ourselves and Our Planet Before It's Too Late. And she spoke with Living on Earth's Paloma Beltran.
3: Thanks to everyone who tuned in to our recent Living on Earth book club event. We spoke with Amy Bowers Cordalis about her book, The Water Remembers: My Indigenous Family's Fight to Save a River and a Way of Life. In case you missed it, we've got good news. It's up on the Living on Earth website for you to stream now. And here's a taste.
4: The creation story essentially says, like, you know, this place was made for not only us as humans, but for all the lonely spirits. So some of them were rocks. Some of them became animals. Some of them chose to become a river or a mountain, water, land. Like they took different forms, and there was a balance created between all those spirits. And also, you know, we were told, and the humans were a part of that, not separate, right? Not separate, a part of. And the creator told us, as long as you live in balance with the natural world, so all those different spirits, we would never want for anything. And for a long time, we lived that way.
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2: It's Living on Earth. I'm Ainsley O'Neill.
3: And I'm Jenny Doring. It's peak summer travel season, and for many people traveling in the U.S., that means a visit to a national park or monument. After all, America's crown jewels are ideal places to disconnect and reconnect with nature. To help us get inspired about the magic of national parks and take a virtual road trip of sorts, on the line now is Will Shafroth, recently retired CEO of the National Park Foundation. Welcome to Living on Earth, Will.
9: Thanks, Jenny. Nice to be here.
3: So you have an extensive career dedicated to protecting national parks and land across the U.S., and I understand that one of the places that really formed your love for nature is Point Reyes National Seashore in California, just up the coast from San Francisco. What makes Point Reyes so special?
9: Well, Jenny, it was an interesting time of life for me when I started discovering and exploring Point Reyes. I had just graduated from high school and kind of figured out who I was as a young man. And my girlfriend and I would meet there every weekend in 1981 and early 82 and spend literally Friday, Saturday, Sunday night there, sometimes more. But every weekend we're out exploring, hiking, biking, canoeing, kayaking, fishing, gathering clams and hunting for wild berries and mushrooms and doing all sorts of fun activities. And in the course of that time there, I really had a better understanding of who I was and what kind of impact I wanted to have in my life. There's a clarity that came with that and sort of an evolution of my own being.
3: And give us a sense of this place. It's a really rugged coast, right?
9: Yeah, it's a long bit of coast from Tomales Point and within Tomales Bay all the way down where it meets up with portions of Gold Gate National Recreation Area closer to San Francisco. But there's also just a lot of the hills there, the Redwood Forest and the Douglas Fir Forest and the Jepson Pine Forest, and just unbelievably wild country. And in a place, as you said, it's an hour and 15 minutes from San Francisco. And so you have access to that. And it's one of these places where in a couple of minutes from parking your car and getting out and walking, you can be alone in quiet, connected to nature. There's a lot of wildlife in the area, hundreds of bird species. You're right on the coast, this intersection of coastal and kind of mountain range. And it's just a really special place where, you know, the awe and wonder of nature is present. And if you're open to it, it can have a profound effect on you.
3: Yeah. You said wildlife. What kinds of wildlife encounters have you had in California?
9: One of the things I used to do in Point Reyes is I was following the tides very closely. So I like to fish on something called a poke pole, which is a 10-foot long bamboo pole with a small bit of line at the end of it. And you would have to basically climb down a cliff at 6:30 in the morning at the super low tides, which often happened in December. And my friend and I would arrive and we'd walk across this field, usually in the dark, and we encountered the tule elk, which is an historic species of elk that lives along the coast. And we could smell them. We could hear them. They were not a threat to us or we to them. But just walking among them as the light was coming up was one of the most powerful wildlife experiences I've ever had.
3: Wow. They're big creatures, those elk.
9: They are. They're very big. But, you know, in a way, they're docile. You can get yourself in trouble with them if you aren't paying attention. But fairly, really amazing creatures. And, you know, also right off the coast, the whales are migrating. So you see the gray whales frequently spouting and moving their way up or down the coast.
3: So we're on this road trip, imaginary road trip, and we're heading across the U.S., west to east. And I think the next stop on this cross-country road trip with you is the Midwest. So we've got this national park in Minnesota, Voyageurs National Park. What should we know before we visit Voyageurs?
9: A lot of people in the country have heard of something called the Boundary Waters Canoe Area Wilderness, which is a U.S. Forest Service managed land, and it's right along the Minnesota-Canadian border, and it abuts Quetico State Provincial Park. It's called Provincial Park, and it's on the other side of the border, so they really connected. Voyageurs National Park is just to the west of that. It's the same land and waterscape. It's right along the border. It just happens to be an area that was set aside at a different time and is managed by the National Park Service instead. So I learned about it in about 2011. Our friend and I had been going to Voyageurs in Quetico prior to that on a regular basis. And then we took since I was working for the Secretary of the Interior and I felt the Park Service is kind of part of my portfolio, I better go visit this place. And, you know, it's a little more work to get into places like these, Jenny. You have to, like, get yourself across a big lake. You have to hike 3.5 miles with all your gear. You have to then paddle for 12 miles to your campsite. This is not something you just kind of pull up and set up, pitch your tent. It takes a lot of work. And then, therefore, you're in there for a week, and it takes a lot of preparation the food and the clothing and the camping and sleeping gear and all that kind of stuff. So once you're in there, though, it is kind of unbelievable. You're by yourself. There's one campsite per lake, and each of the lakes is like 2 or 3 miles long and half a mile across. And so you're really out there by yourself. So you can hike into other lakes and fish or explore or whatever, but it's a pretty remarkably remote place. And again, the quiet, the sounds of coyotes, seeing moose in the area and seeing evidence of wolves, pretty powerful.
1: Wow. And those dark skies, I imagine, not so much light pollution out there.
9: Exactly. Like the stars are unbelievable. And most of the time, it's not raining. And so we're able to kind of have our tent flies off and be able to lie in our tents at night and look up at them and see the stars. And it's a pretty magical experience. The only hesitation is certain times of year, the mosquitoes can be pretty, pretty bad. It is the official state bird of Minnesota, supposedly. So, you know.
1: So you'll get eaten alive, but you'll have an amazing time while you're doing it.
9: Just go a little later in the season and the bugs are pretty much gone by then, or they're just around for half an hour and you cover up during that time. But it's a remarkable place. And, you know, there aren't many places like that in our country that are that wild.
1: Mm. You mentioned coyotes, even wolves. Any other wildlife memories from Voyagers?
9: Yeah, maybe the most powerful one is the call of the loon. And in these lakes, there's usually a nesting pair of loons raising a chick or two at a time. And so every day, early in the morning, between 4 and 6, they'll start calling, and in the evenings often. And it's a very hauntingly beautiful call that they have. And so that's a very important part of the memory. And they get pretty close. They're not too shy. And they're quite strikingly beautiful birds, too.
1: All right, so it sounds like we could spend a lot of time in Voyagers just enjoying the wild there. Mm-hmm. But if we do want to keep heading east on this road trip and go pretty much as far east as you can go in the U.S. and not too far from the Living on Earth studios here in Boston, we have Acadia National Park up in Maine. I have been there. It is such a special place. What does it feel like for you to be there, and what do you think visitors can experience?
9: Well, one of the things I love about the national parks is that they're also different. You heard about my love of Point Reyes, but going to Acadia is extremely different than that. And yet it's coastal, but the main coast is it's more east-west there than it is north-south. And so you're getting a different kind of exposure. The light's different. The currents are different. You know, it's outside the Gulf Stream, so the water's a lot colder than it might be in other places like at Cape Cod, just to the south of there. And it's just such a spectacularly beautiful place. I think the Park Service has done a really nice job of integrating recreation like biking and hiking into a pretty wild landscape. And so you can get on the carriage roads, which are historic in their own right. And so they tell a story of a different time in America as well and integrate people's visitation with that kind of thing. There's also good hiking up Cadillac Mountain, and Cadillac Mountain is both for hikers as well as drivers. And there's a throng of people every day to see the sunset and a throng of people every day to see the sunrise. That is one of the more amazing visual experiences you can have. And it's also, you see how that kind of visual is something that we human beings share, the magic of it, just the light coming up. And there's something deeply connective about that that people appreciate. So there's that. And then, but you know, that's sort of on the main part around Bar Harbor, but there's a whole other place called Skudik Peninsula where the Park Service also has a significant science center there, a different campground, and it brings a much more wild experience. Hiking there is, it's very few people. The coastline is a little more rugged and underpopulated. So they offer a lot of different things. It's pretty cool.
1: Yeah, I've actually camped at Skudik Peninsula, and it was one of the best campgrounds I've ever camped at. It was just really nice facilities and beautiful skies at night, just really quiet, really nice.
9: Yeah. Well, the other thing about Skudik is that campground, I've been there too. That was a campground that the National Park Foundation was actually deeply involved with creating, and it was through the donation of a family that made that happen, that they decided they wanted to make a meaningful contribution to that park and provided state-of-the-art camping facilities for people, both who wanted a wilder experience, or hiking, you know, walk-in campsites, but also places for people who can hook up their RVs and, you know, have a shower and a bathroom close at hand.
1: So as the recently retired CEO of the National Park Foundation, Will, why do you think people should visit national parks and take advantage of this resource?
9: Well, I can share that from a personal perspective as well as more broadly. I think from a personal perspective, it's just that it's one of the places that I have found to be most enjoyable and most inspirational in my life. We took our kids to national parks throughout their lives, and it was maybe the best family time that we had. We're all sharing in something that is kind of bigger than all of us in terms of the awe and wonder of nature and the magnificence of what we're seeing, and just like sitting on the beach on the edge of Redwood National Park and seeing these 2,500-year-old trees behind us and this incredible ocean in front of us, and just having our kids understand their part in a broader world. Pretty powerful stuff. And you look for those things as parents to try to contribute to your children in that way and have them take that into their own lives going forward. The part that we really haven't talked much about, Jenny, is really the other aspect of the national parks. Traditionally, people think of these places that are geologically interesting or have natural beauty associated with them or amazing recreational opportunities, hiking and climbing and whatever. But more than half of the national park sites are actually about our history and culture. It's about telling America's story. And so the other part of the wonder of these places is that you can learn so much about our nation's history and the people, places, and events that really shaped who we are as a country.
10: So when it comes to the history of this country and those stories, do you have a favorite park or two that you want to highlight?
9: Yeah, I do. Thanks for asking. Back in about 2011, I was lucky to take a trip with then Secretary of the Interior, Ken Salazar, and he and I were visiting Arkansas. And we were asking the governor of Arkansas at the time, what kind of work could the Department of the Interior do with its broad reach across parks and wildlife and public lands to support the vision that the governor and his people had for that state? And in the course of those conversations, we decided that we were going to go visit Little Rock Central High School, which was a park in Little Rock, Arkansas, in a national historic site. And we got to the visitor center and were greeted by a young woman who gave us an orientation and then said, well, my mom is here to take you on a tour. And her mother was Minnie Jean Brown.
10: Wow.
9: Minnie Jean was one of the Little Rock Nine who in September of 1957 was taken by National Guard to basically forcefully integrate Little Rock Central High School, which had been mandated through Brown versus Board of Education in 1954. But it was the first real test case where the federal government was deciding we're going to, the state officials and local officials were refusing to admit black students. And so it was an opportunity. So we, Secretary Salazar and I, took the walk with Minnie Jean Brown that she took in 1957. She described what it was like on that sidewalk and what the people were saying to her and how it felt as a 10th grader trying to just go to school. And it was amazing, just like, you know, to see life through her eyes. It's just so something that we don't do very often or necessarily very well. So that was a very powerful experience for me and really cemented. I haven't been back there since, but it's one of those memories that'll never leave me.
10: That's so powerful. And, you know, I have to imagine, it just feels like these days we're spending so much time on our phones and screens and in the digital space. And yet we're also seeing soaring visitors to the national park system. What do you think the national park system is sort of fulfilling within us, this like hunger to get outside and experience these kinds of places for ourselves?
9: Well, it's interesting. All this talk about our 250th anniversary as a country, then a lot of what we're talking about is the notion of the pursuit of happiness, life, liberty, and the pursuit of happiness. And when you think about our federal government, who else is providing an ability to pursue happiness other than the National Park Service? I mean, it's kind of a profound thing. And why are 330 million people, basically one visit per every citizen on average, to go to the national parks? And people love these places. They experience them and they're part of our DNA as a country. And people are all the time, we're trying to like, I want to go put that on my bucket list. And, you know, I want to go to this place because there's not only a long memory that we have of all the positive experiences we've had at these places, but we read about them all the time. And we see, you know, everything's being shared on Instagram these days. And so people are like, wow, I want to do what that person did. And that's an amazing trail in Yosemite, or I didn't know about that park. I mean, some of the lesser known places in the park system are also equally interesting and yet maybe a little harder to get to, maybe not as many visitors, but deeply profound if you're willing to make the effort to get there.
3: Will Shafroth is the recently retired CEO of the National Park Foundation. Thank you so much, Will.
9: Thank you, Jenny, for having me.
3: And you can find more stories from our ongoing Exploring the Park series in the Living on Earth archives at loe.org. We've covered North Cascades in Washington State, Sequoia and Kings Canyon in California, Petrified Forest in Arizona, and Great Smoky Mountains in North Carolina and Tennessee. And all the way up on the Alaska Peninsula, Aniakchak National Monument and Preserve, one of the least visited but most spectacular landscapes of all.
2: Minnesota, which is home to Voyageurs National Park, has the most loons in the lower 48. But you can find these birds in many lakes and wetlands throughout North America, including at the Seney National Wildlife Refuge in Michigan. That's where Living on Earth explorer-in-residence Mark Seth Lender spotted a pair one foggy morning.
11: The hour cannot be told by the light. Fog has made its own time of day, a luminous magic gray within gray, and yet reveals loon asleep. Turning and turning in the eddy of the spillway, as the ponds pour each into the other, one above, one below. And the spider webs along the edges are aglow, the droplets gem-like on the strands, like ripples stilled in place. The quality of an ice storm on this, the longest day. Loon wakes to make a certainty of the safety promised here and safe tucks between the wings. Not far, another loon, looking this way and that way, seeking and seeking. Not long, and sunrise breaks. The colors of smoke, orange and gold, and the water scored black by shadows. How the fog trembles in the arcade of light, cast in a narrow column by the sun. Battling through, her path is straight. Will each of them find the other? This is the thing discovered, only in the wake made by time.
2: That's Living on Earth explorer-in-residence Mark Seth Lender, and you can find his beautiful pictures of loons on our website, loe.org. And this, of course, is the haunting call of the loon. Mated pairs of loons often make this far-reaching wail to communicate across long distances. Loons are also known for their territorial or warning tremolo call if you get too close to their chicks. Another name for it is the crazy laugh.
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12: Sunshine is one of our great assets, but it also turns out to be one of the big culprits in our problems with air pollution. And I should be clear that our problems with air pollution are not done. It's just that our air is vastly cleaner than it used to be. But here's what happens when hydrocarbons and other chemicals are emitted from things like cars and trucks and the smokestacks of factories. They interact with sunshine. And when they interact with sunshine, that actually creates ozone. And ozone pollution is the most persistent problem that Southern California has faced. And it was one of the big problems, though by no means the only big problem that was causing the terrible air quality that we experienced, really starting in the 1940s and all the way into the 2000s.
3: How California helped lead the country on addressing air pollution. Next time on Living on Earth.
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3: Tom Tiger engineered our show. 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Steve Kerwood is our executive producer. I'm Jenny Doring.
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15: Extremely hot and humid weather taking over the state of Mississippi for the next several days, and still a little wet weather the further north that you go. For the South Haven area, scattered showers and thunderstorms tonight, and we do have a chance on Saturday, too. Overnight low mid-70s, Saturday's high low 90s, sunny Sunday, the high 95. For Meridian, we're dry through the night, a low mid-70s. Scattered cloudiness Saturday, the high low 90s, and abundant sunshine for Sunday, the high 95. Keeping it dry in Hattiesburg through the night, a low mid-70s. Big time heat this weekend, highs upper 90s to near 100. The heat index value 110 or above. I'm meteorologist Jennifer Naramore. 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
16: What do we know about the supermassive black hole at the center of our galaxy? I'm Flora Lichtman, and this is Science Friday. Until fairly recently, exactly what was at the center of our galaxy was a matter of debate. But a series of observations made by astrophysicist Andrea Ghez over decades changed the game. And in 2020, she shared the Nobel Prize for her work that showed a supermassive compact object at the galactic center. Coming up, a conversation with Andrea Ghez about her orbit in science and how she deals with the haters.
17: That's what propels you forward, both the theory and the skepticism. I mean, if you get critique, you know you've done something interesting. People are paying attention.
16: Plus, piecing together what life was like in Pompeii before the eruption of Mount Vesuvius. That's after this. Don't go away.
18: Live from NPR News in Washington, I'm Ryland Barton. President Trump's latest set of tariffs comes at a challenging time for the U.S. economy, raising concerns about the cost of living among American households. NPR's Rafael Nam has more.
19: The White House frames the sweeping new tariffs ranging from 10 to 12.5% as a matter of human rights and market fairness. Although they're not significantly higher than the temporary ones they're replacing, economists caution they will likely have a negative economic impact. The budget lab at Yale University estimates it could drive up consumer inflation by 0.7 percentage points and will be equivalent to a tax of nearly $1,100 a year on American households. That's at a time when many families are already struggling with high gas prices and paying more at the grocery store. And they will continue the uncertainty being felt by American businesses. Rafael Nam, NPR News.
18: President Trump will meet with Ukrainian President Volodymyr Zelensky next week at the White House, according to an official not authorized to talk on the record. As NPR's Danielle Kurtzleben reports, the meeting would be one of several between the two leaders this year.
20: The meeting will happen Tuesday, according to the White House official. The men also met at the G7 summit in June, as well as at the NATO summit in Ankara, Turkey, earlier this month. At that Turkey summit, Trump said the U.S. would give Ukraine a license to make Patriot air defense systems. That was considered a win for Ukraine as it continues defending itself against Russian missile strikes. The Russian war in Ukraine is now more than 4 years long. Trump and Zelensky have had a rough relationship at times, with an early 2025 Oval Office meeting that devolved into a heated argument in front of the news media. Danielle Kurtzleben, NPR News, The White House.
18: For the second year in a row, the U.S. has reported a record-breaking number of measles cases. According to the latest data from the CDC, the count is up 2,318. As NPR's Maria Godoy reports, that's the highest number in 35 years.
13: The resurgence of measles comes amid falling vaccination rates and rising rates of non-medical exemptions to school vaccine requirements. Some 70% of infections have been in children and adolescents. Last year, two unvaccinated children died of measles. Pediatric infectious disease specialist Dr. Adam Ratner says to turn things around, the country needs to raise vaccination rates.
21: Measles is our most contagious disease. I don't want to go back to a time when every year we had children dying of measles in the U.S.
13: Meanwhile, many local health departments are grappling with staff and funding cuts from the federal government, including to immunization programs. Maria Godoy, NPR News.
18: The NBA's all-time scoring leader, LeBron James, is heading to the Philadelphia 76ers. In a statement, he says he strongly considered retirement after his last team, the LA Lakers, were eliminated in the second round of this year's playoffs. This is NPR News.
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23: It's 5:04. I'm Teresa Collier. This is MPB News. A recent analysis by the Associated Press shows enrollment in Mississippi's Affordable Care Act has dropped 26%, more than double the national average. As thousands of Mississippians lose coverage, health experts warn the state's uninsured rate could rise, leaving more people to delay routine care until health problems become serious. KFF Health Policy Analyst Matt McGough says losing coverage can have lasting consequences for the health of Mississippians.
24: Without access to health care through health insurance, people end up getting sicker, aren't going to receive preventative services. They're putting those things off. That only makes the costs build up over time.
23: Experts say fewer insured Mississippians could also mean more medical debt, greater strain on rural hospitals, and fewer choices for consumers seeking coverage. 59 insurance agents in Mississippi are having their licenses revoked. The state insurance department made the decision after they failed to appear at a hearing Monday to defend themselves against accusations they live out of state. Insurance Commissioner Mike Cheney said investigators discovered that most of the accused agents lived in Florida, even though they had submitted applications to sell health insurance through the federal marketplace in Mississippi. All the agents were notified of a hearing in June to refute the fraudulent claims. Cheney says some agents had criminal backgrounds that were not disclosed on the applications. Ford Motor Company is recalling more than half a billion Broncos because a wiring harness in the engine compartment can short circuit and increase the risk of fire. More than 565,000 Broncos and Bronco Raptors with model years 2021 through 26 are included in the recall. The automaker estimates that around 1% of those vehicles have the wiring harness defect.
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26: This is Science Friday. I'm Flora Lichtman. A bit later in the hour, what life was like for ordinary people in Pompeii, featuring a special celebrity guest. But first, some dark summer night, head outside and look south for the constellation Sagittarius. A bit to the west, where Sagittarius meets the constellations Scorpius and Ophiuchus, is the center of our own Milky Way galaxy. It's about 26,000 light years from Earth. And the center is hard to see because interstellar dust blocks our view. And so for a long time, just what was there was a matter of debate. Dr. Andrea Ghez developed a way to peer through that dust, allowing precise observations of the orbits of stars close to the galactic center. And what she found in the center of our own galaxy was a supermassive compact object, which has all the hallmarks of a supermassive black hole. She shared the Nobel Prize in 2020 with Reinhard Genzel for the discovery. Today, we're going to talk to Andrea Ghez about this game-changing discovery, what we've learned about the Galactic Center since, and her own orbit in science. Andrea is a professor of physics and astronomy at UCLA, where she heads UCLA's Galactic Center group. And she's with me now. Welcome.
17: Hi, Flora. It's great to be here.
26: Do we know what a black hole is?
17: Well, funnily enough, we actually don't. I mean, we know that it's an object whose pull of gravity is so intense that nothing can escape it, not even light, but we don't have the physics to describe it.
26: That comes as a surprise to me because I feel like we use the shorthand a lot for not knowing exactly what it is.
17: I think the fact that we don't know what it is part of what makes them so compelling.
26: I want to get into that. I mean, why did you originally pick this problem of what was in the center of our galaxy?
17: You know, it's always interesting to think back about why you got into a certain area of research. If we just start at that moment when it started, it was that this was a problem or a question that was percolating around in the scientific community. And I had a technique and an opportunity to address it. So it was right place, right time.
26: Was there drama around it? Like when you say it was percolating, were people arguing at meetings? What was the level of percolation?
17: Well, there was a lot of discussion around this. I wouldn't say, I guess it was. It was a lot of argument about whether or not there could be a supermassive black hole, not only in our own galaxy, but galaxies that sort of look like ours. They're very calm at the center. So they're very different than why we started to think that these really massive black holes, what we call the supermassive black holes, could exist. So in a sense, the opportunity to answer that question could best be addressed at the center of our own galaxy.
26: The citation for the Nobel is for a supermassive compact object that looks a lot like a black hole. I'm paraphrasing. Are there other things it could be?
17: Today, we've ruled out all the alternatives. I think it's a great citation because it leaves room for theoretical ideas to come in and say, actually, this isn't a black hole. The whole exercise or proof is to show that there's a lot of mass inside a very small region. But that region technically has to be smaller than what we've demonstrated. So there's some wiggle room, but there's been today no alternative explanation, and we're pretty close.
26: Well, give me some details on that. So when you say it has to be smaller, like how much mass and at what size?
17: So the mass that we know, there's no debate about this. We know that there's 4 million times the mass of the sun inside a region that corresponds to roughly the size of our solar system. So in our solar system, we effectively have 1 times the mass of the sun. And here, this is a region where we've crammed in the effective mass of 4 million suns. Now, we should all be skeptical. That's our job, certainly as scientists. So the ultimate proof would be to show that that's inside a region that's about 1,000 times smaller than what we've achieved today. This, however, has been a huge jump compared to where we were before.
26: Yeah, let's talk about that progression for you. I mean, what did it take for you to go from, oh, maybe it could be a black hole to it's probably a black hole to, oh, yeah, I'm almost certain.
17: This has been a multi-step experiment. And in fact, in the beginning, we only envisioned the first step. And even that first step, people were quite skeptical about whether or not we could do it. So the way we approached this problem was that we were interested in tracking the motion of stars at the center of the galaxy. And the reason stars are such a good probe of what's there is that what you're doing is tracking the gravitational influence of whatever is inside the orbit of these stars. So you know the mass is inside the orbit, so you really are inward bound. And these stars aren't sensitive or aren't affected by other forces. But we had to do several things in order to do this. One is you need a technique that allows you to discover the existence of those stars, the probes at all. And then you need to be able to see them move. And step one was just seeing the motion, not seeing the whole orbit, but just seeing, one could say, velocity or speeds of these stars. When I first started this project, was just at the moment when the Keck telescope, which at the time was the largest telescope in the world, was just opening. The bigger your telescope in principle, the better your ability to see things that are separated by very small separations. So in other words, you really can get to the heart of the galaxy with big telescopes. So this was a really exciting moment of a telescope that enabled you in principle to do the work. But there was a challenge. The challenge was the Earth's atmosphere. The Earth's atmosphere is a problem for astronomers because it blurs out your ability to get to that theoretical limit. So you have to correct for that blurring effect. So I had worked a lot on a technique for doing this. In principle, to me, it was quite obvious that it should work at this telescope. And then you need to see the stars move. And the story I love to tell about this moment is that I was a baby professor, brand new, thought I had a good idea, put in my first proposal, and it got turned down. It got turned down because people didn't believe the technique would work. And even if it did, that we wouldn't be able to see the stars move. And I think it's important just to reflect back on not only where the scientific understanding was, but where the technology was. So to me, that really reflected that that was an emerging technology and it was a new telescope. And so step one, which is just to discover the stars and see their motion, that's where the debate was on multiple fronts. So it took us 3 years. We basically measured the motion on the plane of the sky with this technique. So basically you take a picture, you find the stars, take another picture, and you see them move. And you take a third picture in order to convince yourself that they're actually moving. That's just not a noise. Okay, so that's step one. That's a long explanation for step one. Step two is faster. If you think that there's a black hole, these stars should be going on orbits that are pretty short. And if you just take first year physics, you know that they should be going around a corner, basically a bend or an acceleration. And so we kept going. We added another 2 years. And that just dropped out beautifully. You started to see these stars make an arc. And once you have that, you can start to estimate how short the orbit should be. And it became clear that the shortest orbits would be 10 years. You've already gone 5 years. 10 years is less than a human lifetime. So you're kind of off and running on this next step. And that next step is to measure the full orbit. And at that point, step three, you've made another step that allows you to increase the evidence from the beginning by a factor of 10 million. I mean, 10 million is an enormous number. And that's what this experiment has done.
26: I mean, listening to you talk, obviously you're taking the long view. Are you a patient person?
17: I am a patient person, but I only had a vision for 3 years at the outset. So in some sense, the fact that we didn't know, well, I mean, 3 years was going to get us pretty far, a factor of 1,000 better than anybody else had done. So that was good. And the payoff has been so high that it's worth it. So I guess, yes, I'm a patient person.
26: Why is this supermassive object, compact object at the center of our galaxy? Like that seems like an interesting place for it to be. Does it have something to do with the formation of our galaxy? Is it true that black holes like to be at the center?
17: That is such a good question. Like, why is it at the heart of the galaxy? It is certainly true that the most massive object in a system will sink to the center of the system, even if it's not formed there. Today, we think that supermassive black holes are connected to the formation of galaxies, and that at the beginning, they should be formed at the heart. But even if they weren't, they would ultimately sink down. This really gets to the question of how do these supermassive black holes form? And there's been a huge debate. When we first started to get into this experiment and produce the first results, people were asking at the time, how do black holes form? And, you know, do they form first and seed the galaxy? Or does the galaxy form first and result in the formation of the supermassive black hole? It's a bit like the chicken or the egg question, which came first. And today we've come to the idea that they form together, that they form synergistically, that whatever forms one forms the other. And in that scenario, you really do expect the supermassive black hole to be formed at the heart of the galaxy.
26: We have to take a quick break, but don't go away. When we come back, Andrea, I want to ask you about your trajectory in science and what questions you still have. So don't go away. This is Science Friday from WNYC Studios.
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26: This is Science Friday. I'm Flora Lichtman, talking with astrophysicist and Nobel laureate Andrea Ghez. You're an observational astrophysicist. I'm going to stir the pot. Has physics gotten too theoretical, do you think? Too far from observations and data collecting?
17: Absolutely not. I think there's a really interesting dance and a really important dance between theory and observations. It's really the heart and soul of how the scientific method works. Theory drives observations and observations drive theory. And in fact, for me, the most exciting moments as an observational astronomer is when we upset the apple cart and inspire theorists to think about, well, what else could this be? Or how do we rearrange the puzzle pieces to make all this hang together?
26: I mean, is that what the theoretical physicists love the best, too?
17: I suspect they would have a very different way of describing it. I love it when new theories, or actually theories, are in tension with one another, and there are observable consequences or something that you understand if you could develop the next instrumentation instrument, you could actually solve it. That's what drives observations.
26: Mm. When the data was rolling in for you and you felt confident in it, did you get pushback? Did you have to fight for your idea?
17: Oh, absolutely. And that's really fun because that's what propels you forward. I mean, both the theory and the skepticism. In other words, it's telling you, yes, this is interesting. I mean, if you get critique, you know you've done something interesting. People are paying attention. And it's our job as scientists to be critical, critical in the most positive sense of the word, to really assess how strong the evidence is, to assess what else it could be. And in part, that's what got us to go further. When we had only speeds, that the first stage of our experiment, people came up with all sorts of ideas about how those stars could be kicked and get to those high speeds other than just the gravitational influence of something massive at the center. And that forces you, or it inspires you, to think about, well, how could I overcome this? So it really drives you, and also provides a more fodder for justifying why you should be given more telescope time. I mean, if you would like to do it, that's one thing. But if others really demand it, that's a whole other level of necessity.
26: Hmm. I mean, it seems like you have a thick skin.
17: I think one has to. Yes. Or develop the understanding that this criticism isn't personal. It's about the science. It's not personal in the sense of challenging your ability to do science, but just the questioning what the evidence really allows one to claim.
26: I mean, ideally, that's true.
17: Ideally, that's true. And of course, we're all human. So, you know, there are low moments. but the great thing is, you know, we're so lucky to be able to do all of this. And it is, I guess it is really important to have that interplay.
26: I want to talk a little bit about your path. Your dad was a professor, your uncle a physicist. I can imagine how they might have influenced you. But your mom ran a contemporary art gallery. And I wondered, did growing up around art influence how you approach science?
17: Oh, that's an interesting question. I've often thought about the way in which basic science has a relationship to art, in the way that art often forces you or encourages you to look at the world in a different way. That from my perspective, art really helps us understand the world in which we live in, to expand our understanding. And in basic science, that's a very similar goal, that what we do with new instrumentation is to open up new ways of seeing things. And that expands our ability to understand the universe in which we live.
26: I feel like relatedly, I'm thinking about the work of the Event Horizon Telescope folks and this picture of a black hole. And I remember when it came out, it was sort of donut shaped. And I'm curious what that image was like for you as a black hole person, like if it matched up or just your sort of response to it.
17: Yeah, well, I have a lot of responses to that. It's such a an amazing feat of what that group did in terms of making an image. I think it's important to ask, well, what is the image of? Because remember, a black hole doesn't emit any light, so you can't actually take a picture of it. So what are you seeing? And in fact, at the outset of this experiment by the Event Horizon Telescope, they used to call it taking a picture of the shadow of a black hole. Now, admittedly, that's more words and maybe not as captivating, but that's actually what you're seeing. You're seeing light from behind the black hole. So it's photons now that are being gravitationally influenced to create this image. So in the very same way that we're measuring stars with a gravitational interaction, these guys are measuring the gravitational influence on the light. And, you know, there are, in fact, nice ways in which these projects work together.
26: Was it cool to see, or were you like, that's just the shadow?
17: No.
26: Like, what was your emotional response?
17: No, I mean, you can have both thoughts at the same time. It's so cool. I mean, I've watched that project go from its infancy when it was a very difficult experiment and had a very long horizon. So I could certainly relate to the idea that if you advance technology, you're going to get new insight. And this was not an easy problem. So it was really cool to see the evolution of them going from a concept to actually fulfilling that vision and connecting these telescopes from all over the world at wavelengths that are, much longer than what we use to construct this amazing image that has had incredible public impact. I mean, I think that's, it's both a scientific achievement, but also an incredible public engagement achievement.
26: Can you ask new questions? Are you asking new questions with these new generations of telescopes?
17: Absolutely. I mean, one of the key drivers in all of this is, you know, not only to prove the existence of a supermassive black hole, but to understand how do black holes work. And really what I'm saying there is, what is a black hole? How do we understand it from a physics perspective? We think all the forces that we know about should connect. And one of the fundamental problems about black holes is that today we don't know how to make

0: we don't know how to make our description of gravity. And of course, our best description of gravity is Einstein's theory of general relativity, work together with things that are very small. So that's the description of quantum mechanics. And black holes definitely have lots of gravity and are very small. So you really need to connect these two fields. And we just don't know how. And that's such a fundamental question. I mean, when you start to ask, like, how does physics work? And that we have a breakdown in our description. So this is, you know, this is pushing our understanding to the extreme. And so,
1: yeah, this is a big problem to solve. Yeah.
0: This is not a minor problem. This is a big problem. And so any opportunity you have to understand, well, how does gravity work near these extreme objects is an incredible opportunity. And so these new telescopes and these next generations of experiments offer the potential to understand that question. And the assumption is that the closer you get to the boundary, which we call the event horizon or the Schwarzschild radius, which is the last point that light can escape from the black hole, the more insight you'll get. Now that I've said those words, it's important to realize that that's not the size of the object. It's an abstract size. Because today, with our current understanding, black holes have no finite size. They're infinitesimally small. But presumably, when we understand the correct physics, there will be some size, or at least this is our notion from the way we think about physics today.
1: I mean, I'm hearing you call out a lot of big gaps. How do you personally deal with this kind of uncertainty? Like, does messy data stress you out? What's your approach to that?
0: I think I most engaged when I'm most confused.
1: That's a tattoo, you know? I feel like
0: that should
1: be on a t-shirt. Yeah.
0: Well, it's like a puzzle. You're right. There's an opportunity here. And I love puzzles. I mean, that's just a childhood passion. And well, an adult passion, and both personally and professionally. So when things don't make sense, that's when you know there's an opportunity to expand our understanding. And, you know, the best situation is when you're confused, but not forever confused. It's just like it's almost like a jigsaw puzzle. Like, you want one that you know you ultimately can solve. You know, for me, it would be 1,000 pieces and not, 10,000
1: right.
0: Piece puzzle.
1: It's interesting, though, because I feel like a lot of people are can be overwhelmed by that situation. And I wonder if that's part of a key to your success is sort of not being facing it head on and being energized by a problem like that.
0: Yeah, I think one of the things that's a key to our education, and usually this happens in grad school, is to understand when a problem is solvable. You're looking for problems, but you're looking for the just right problem, the problem that is interesting, like is important to solve. So that's sort of one aspect that in principle could be solved. And then in last piece, that you have the skill set to solve this, that you have the right combination of, you come to it with a certain set of skills and understanding so that you can bring the knowledge that can push the ball forward.
1: Hmm.
0: Sometimes you just have to leave a problem aside or understand, well, today you've reached the end of what you can do today, and you've got to either bring something, really think hard about, is this where you can make progress, or do you have to look someplace else? And, you know, how far afield do you have to look someplace else? Is there more to be done there with something else? Or, you know, do you have to start thinking about new problems? And usually scientists have a couple of things brewing in different states.
1: What are some of the lingering questions you have? Like, what's your burning question right now about the galactic center or otherwise?
0: Oh, gosh, there's so many.

0: funny. Fundamentally, how does gravity work? So I think that just, does it, that's a really big one. And I think there are a lot of new things that are opening up that are going to allow us to probe that in new and exciting ways. I think understanding the interplay between black holes and their host galaxies is a really interesting problem. And there have been a lot of things that have been discovered, both by my group and others, that have upended our understanding of how that might happen. So I think that's another exciting area where you really see the interaction between theory and observations. I think that's another sign that there's more to be done, because when there's still residing tension. So yeah, those two areas. And of course, the second one has just a ton of sub questions, and a lot that have been around for a while, and we've been making a lot of progress, and you can just see that there's exciting new avenues to be opened up, not only with just doing the project longer, because that's key to understanding the orbits, but new technology that lets you understand the nature of these stars. Like, what are you seeing? And there's all sorts of weird, unexpected phenomena and kinds of objects. And those are really intriguing.
1: If you were just starting out now, would you stay in astrophysics? What would you do?
0: If I
1: If you could
0: was
1: do it all again, starting today.
0: If I could start again, starting today,
1: Yeah.
0: so move the clock forward or me backwards. Oh, yeah, no, move the clock forward. I think I would. I think it's such an exciting field. It sort of deeply hits us as humans. You can't ask any bigger question than this universe in which we live. And it's very humbling, right? Humbling to understand that we're pretty small, both in space and time. There's something, I mean, it's sort of a combination of things. It's humbling, it's awe-inspiring, and a little terrifying.
1: Which you like. That seems to be your jam.
0: Yeah, I do love it. So I think I would if I had to go back. Well, I mean, if I had to go back and do it again and understand how exciting and I this just absolutely is. And I think there's been some appeal to this from a very early age. I mean, I was 4 years old when the first moon landing happened and people took their first steps. And that was exciting. I mean, that was exciting in my household, but it was inspiring as a kid to see that and to start to think about these questions.
1: Dr. Andrea Ghez is a professor of physics and astronomy at UCLA, where she heads UCLA's Galactic Center Group. Thank you for joining me today. I really enjoyed it.
0: Thank you. It's been a pleasure.
1: We have to take a break, and when we come back, piecing together what life was like in Pompeii before the eruption of Mount Vesuvius. We'll be right back after this short break. This is Science Friday from WNYC Studios.
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4: 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The Ponder Heart, The Robber Bridegroom, and The Petrified Man are performed along with many others. Originally performed at New Stage Theater, this program became the Mississippi Center for Educational Television's very first in-house production. 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
1: This is Science Friday. I'm Flora Lichtman. Okay, pack your bags because we are headed to Pompeii, the ancient Roman city that was frozen in time by the eruption of Mount Vesuvius in 79 AD. While Pompeii is known for its disastrous ending, for archaeologists, what came before that is maybe even more interesting. Because before Pompeii was covered in ash, it was a city where people lived, worked, and made a life. My next guest has spent a lot of time trying to get to know the ordinary people who faced this extraordinary disaster, using artifacts to piece together what life in this Roman city was like 2,000 years ago. Dr. Jess Venner is an archaeobotanist and author of the book, The Lost Voices of Pompeii. Hey, Jess, welcome to Science Friday, and thanks for being here.
8: Thank you so much for having me. Can't wait to talk about Pompeii.
1: Me too. And I think our listeners will feel the same way, which gets to my first question, which is, why do you think we have this endless fascination with Pompeii?
8: Yeah, Pompeii has a way of helping us to connect with people 2,000 years ago. It is altogether ordinary. It was a very ordinary town made extraordinary by its preservation. And what it gives us is a very unique insight into how specific people lived. And we can know their names, where they lived, what they used to do as a job, even about their family and friends. And so we're able to connect on a different level with people in the Roman Empire.
1: Is that different from other Roman cities?
8: It is to an extent because of the level of preservation of Pompeii. It was destroyed in AD 79, potentially the autumn, we think now. But a lot of the material there was preserved perfectly. And so we have whole villas with frescoes, we've got mosaics, we've got items coming out that are belonging to ordinary people also, bakeries, shops, everything you can imagine that would be in a Roman town, it's there.
1: And you can walk through it, I guess, in a way that you can't, you know, in Rome, where you also have like a Pizza Hut. Not Pizza Hut, Pizza Rome, but yeah.
8: Yes, a local equivalent, exactly. Exactly that. You can walk through it today, and it is absolutely massive. I mean, anyone preparing to go that hasn't gone, be prepared, because this is exhausting and it is large. But yes, you can walk through the streets, you can go into the houses and the shops and the baths and even the brothel, and you can really experience these places. And some of them are easier to imagine than others. Some are just ruins, some of the ones I recreate in my books, but other ones are really vividly beautiful, just as they were when they were buried in AD 79.
1: Who were you interested in profiling in your book, and why did you choose them?
8: Yeah, so my research extends back about 12 years now professionally into Pompeii. And so I've come to know a certain amount of people very, very well. While I was doing my PhD, I studied urban agriculture, but also domestic architecture. And so there were certain people that I kept picking out where I kept thinking, do you know what? They've got some really good stories and they're really normal people. I could see myself in them. And so every time I'd go to Pompeii, I think last year I went about 9 times, I would look in their houses or their places of work and think, oh, I can almost see them walking around. And they need to tell their stories.
1: Tell us about one of your favorites. I'm sure it's hard to choose. They're like your children at this point.
8: They are. And it changes every time someone asks me. Today, it is probably Aulus Umbricius Scaurus, who was essentially the Heinz Ketchup CEO of Pompeii. He was very famous for his fish sauce or garum. And he sent his garum across the empire. We actually found bottles even in Britain. So he is very important. Pliny the Elder, who was a writer at the time, talks about how famous Pompeii is for its fish sauce.
1: What was this fish sauce? What was in it?
8: Yeah, so it was a really salty umami sort of taste. So you would get the fish, usually mackerel and sardines and the salty sort of tiny fish. You would crush them, put salt over them and ferment them in the heat. So you put them in a big jar. So it stank to the point where archaeologists finding some of these dolia that they were contained in opened them up 2,000 years later and it still smelt of fish sauce.
1: Wow, really fermented at that point. A fine really aged fermented. Fish
8: A sauce. Fine aged fish sauce, exactly. And one of the other characters that I cover is Umbricia Fortunata. Again, real and actually lived there. And she was a freedwoman of Aulus Umbricius Scaurus. And she took his name and went into business with him. She actually went into such a niche part of his business that she started selling kosher garum.
1: Was it common to have business women in Roman times?
8: Do you know, I think it was much more common than we traditionally thought. And Pompeii has a really wonderful way of showing us the bits about ancient history that we may have mistaken, and female interests and the way that they were involved in business and negotiation and property management even. It has a way of telling us different stories. And, you know, the other great example is Julia Felix, who is quite well known now. She's, you know, depicted fairly often in literature. So Julia is a female businesswoman. We know this because she had a huge advertisement on the outside of her house, a big estate near the amphitheater. And in this advertisement, she says, "For discerning customers, you can use my Venus baths," which she remodeled after an earthquake, by the way, in AD 62. So she was like, okay, there's an opportunity here. All the other baths are shutting down because they're all damaged in this earthquake. I'm going to start making money, but only for really cool, wealthy people, basically. So she's only letting certain people in. She's got shops and apartments that she's renting out. She's got her own living areas. She's a very big worshipper of Isis, but she's clearly a businesswoman on her own because she's advertising this in her own name.
1: What artifacts are you drawing from? You must be piecing together lots of different pieces of evidence to sort of paint these pictures of people.
8: Yeah, exactly. So it is so, so vast. And I originally wrote it by just remembering these things intuitively. So for example, when Petrinus, the slave in the first chapter, he walks through and does a shopping trip essentially through the city. So we see a lot of different places. I would go as granular as finding fish scales on the floor. And that was where the fish market was, or
1: like with a little, butcher's. Should I imagine you like, you know, in a dig with like a tiny little brush finding a fish scale?
8: You know, not me specifically. I have been doing that today on another one in Knossos, but not that one in Pompeii particularly. But there, amazingly, there's so many archives of this archaeological remains that I can go to and say, okay, this is exactly what this shop would have looked like. This is exactly what this bakery would have looked like. This is where the slaves would have moved inside it. This is where the oven was. This is where they would have prepared the bread, right down to those granular details. Even down to the objects that were left, I have, for example, Julia Felix and a friend looking for perfume in the friend's house. And I knew exactly where the cupboard was, what sort of perfume bottles were found inside, a little grape bottle shaped like a bunch of grapes. So it gets really, really granular. Yes.
1: That's amazing. Okay, so we have to come back to the time of the eruption. This is a hot topic in your world, right?
8: It is. Yes. So the site of Pompeii are officially going with the 24th of August, which is the traditional date. And this is the date that's been given to us by Pliny the Younger. Pliny the Younger was the nephew of Pliny the Elder that I mentioned earlier. And he wrote two letters to Tacitus, a historian, about 20 years after the eruption of Vesuvius in AD 79. So it's been a while. But he had a very good memory because Roman males of that status were taught memory theory. So they wouldn't really forget a traumatic experience like that, particularly as his uncle died during the event. So he's not going to forget that.
1: So this seems like good evidence, right?
8: It seems like good evidence. Exactly. But... However, we only have his letters because they've been handed down to us through manuscript copying by monks. And monks didn't always understand the Latin that Pliny was using. They were also in grueling copying sessions that would go on for hours and hours and hours and hours. And so sometimes they would make mistakes. Roman dating in particular is really hard to wrap your head around. So they do it in this funny way. And so again, there's more instances of mistakes happening. There are actually 3 months that are mentioned frequently in his manuscripts: August, October, and November. I most often go with October 24th, and this is because I'm an archaeobotanist. So at the University of Oxford now, in my research position, I study urban agriculture and use botanical remains in the archaeology to reconstruct gardens in urban centres. And so that was one of the areas that I looked at. So we've got a wine harvest that's already happened, for example. Everything's been taken off the vines. They've been crushed. They've been put into dolia in the ground. They've been sealed. This wouldn't have happened in a couple of days in, you know, by 24th of August, which is when the harvest would have happened around that time.
1: It takes time. This is a fall type of thing.
8: It's a full thing. Exactly. It takes time. So that was, I was kind of like, okay, that doesn't seem about right. But there's other things too. There's been coins that have been found, which again, shouldn't have gone into circulation in that time. You know, the wind blowing a certain way, would you believe it, at that time of year? So it gets really specific. Everyone's
1: got
8: their
1: own theories. It's like detective work. Yeah.
8: It is. And we can't say for certain one way or another, which is quite nice, really. Yes.
1: Yeah. Do people get really heated about this at conferences?
8: Yes, it's still one of those things. You get people not saying, you know, what side of the fence they're on until you're talking to them privately.
1: Really?
8: It's hilarious.
1: It's like you can't talk about eruption date politics and religion at Pompeii conferences. Right.
8: I know. We really specific people, aren't we? So, but, you know, it's all good
1: fun. The stakes are a little not that high. I mean, are there other open questions about Pompeii?
8: So a third of the city is still left to be excavated.
1: Wow.
8: So in a way, there's a lot of open questions. Yes. And things are ongoing. You know, in my research for my PhD, I found a 250% increase in urban agriculture in the city after the earthquake that I mentioned in AD 62, where much of the town was destroyed. And what they were doing essentially is what we all started doing during COVID, which was gardening again. And they saw an opportunity in that, particularly because landowners of the time would have thought, actually, I'm not going to rebuild those buildings because that's going to cost me a fortune and we keep having earthquakes. The other thing we can do is everyone wants some food right now. Let's build gardens. Let's build vineyards. Let's build orchards. Let's build vegetable plots. And so that was happening there. So there's always things being found. You just don't know always what the questions are. That's the beauty of it.
1: Okay, I want to bring on another guest for our Pompeii Palooza, someone who has also spent a lot of time thinking about the people of Pompeii. Here with us is Pompeii super fan and actor Tom Hiddleston, host of the new National Geographic show Pompeii Out of Time with Tom Hiddleston. You may also know Tom as Loki from many, many Marvel movies and TV shows. Tom, welcome to Science Friday.
9: Thank you so much. What an honor to be on Science Friday.
1: Oh, thank you for saying that. It's music to my ears. Tom, I mean, I think, you know, our audience will know you as an actor. Are you secretly a big nerd? That's a compliment on this show, by the way.
9: Oh, yeah, 100%. I mean, like long before I took a little detour into acting, a detour that's taken me 25 years to this point, my primary curiosity was the ancient world. I have always loved it. That is absolutely true. I remember, and this is really nerdy, and I haven't ever sort of spoken about this before, I actually started learning Latin when I was 10.
8: And that's great to hear. Yay.
9: And I honestly, you could ask my parents and my teachers if they can remember. They probably can't. It was a really extraordinary match for me. And it was the birth of a curiosity about the ancient world, because I had also loved the stories. I loved them as a child.
1: What was it about them? Why does the ancient world capture your brain?
9: The scale of those stories as a child, I think for children, they're so exciting. The scale is grand and vast. It's gods and monsters. It's truly epic. And they become the great lessons of humanity in a way. And I think having that just basic love for that storytelling as a kid. And then for my BA degree at university, I did classics at Cambridge and was really grateful to get a place there. And my fascination and my curiosity with the ancient world has never really dimmed.
1: I love this story. Tom, you talked to a lot of scientists for this series, but, you know, I was thinking as I was watching it that you as an actor are also an expert in getting in people's heads based on, you know, text on a page, which is a lot like the work that Jess is doing in her book. And I just, how do you think about that process? And did you get to flex that muscle on this show?
9: 100%. I'm 45 years old, and I think that all I know now is that there's no more powerful tool of communication than story. Story as a mechanism is kind of how we learn best. It's how we learn easiest. And I actually think that all history is very similar, because you can cleave to the historical record and you can study the data, but we don't have all the data, and we can't interview the inhabitants of Pompeii as to how they felt and what they were thinking. And maybe when we look at the evidence, we have the letters A, D, and E, but we don't have B and C. And historians have to make the leap from A to Z, and it really is an imaginative leap. You're trying to build a complete picture with limited information.
1: Jess, what do you think about that?
10: Music to my ears. I did the same thing. And do you know it's actually got a name for it sometimes? Critical fabulation. So if you go up to the boundaries, it's a ridiculous name. But if you go up to the boundaries of the evidence you have and then do what you do as an actor or what I do as a historian, and then build out these lived experiences of these people based on our experiences, humans, and, you know, our obvious intelligence and intuition and emotions that we all have, and sort of build out those bits, just knowing those people based on, like you said, the amount of research. I was actually going to ask you a question. Is that okay?
1: Go for it, Jess.
10: I was just wondering, because when I started writing this, I've been studying Pompeii for about 12 years now. I think I counted the other day. And even writing my book, I got to know these people so well that I felt so emotional doing it. How did you feel doing this documentary? Did you have a new emotional waking with Pompeii?
9: It was instantaneous and only deepened through the process. When I first went to Pompeii when I was 17, that's what I was so struck by. And it was a particular plaster cast of a adult and a child. You know, the adult with their arms wrapped around the child as if to protect them from the disaster. And also, strangely, the dog. There's the plaster cast of the dog that was chained to the wall. And we had a family dog, and I thought, these people are just like us. But the magic of it for me is that Pompeii becomes a gateway for time travel. That it's so far away. It was 2,000 years ago, but it feels so close. And to walk in the streets of Pompeii is to feel as if it happened last week or yesterday. And that, that sense of 2,000 years collapsing and that you can, as you say, you can almost touch their reality, makes me feel less alone in the world, because there you realize they were the same as we were.
1: Dr. Jess Venner, archaeobotanist and author of the book The Lost Voices of Pompeii, and actor Tom Hiddleston, host of the National Geographic show Pompeii Out of Time with Tom Hiddleston. Thank you, Tom. Thanks, Jess.
9: Flora, thank you so much. Thanks for having me on Science Friday.
1: That is it for this hour. BJ Lederman composed our theme music. I'm Flora Lichtman. Thank you for listening.
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21: We have hot and muggy weather coming into the state of Mississippi for the next several days. We still have a bit of wet weather in place, especially the further north that you go right along a boundary. The forecast for the Horn Lake area this evening and into tonight, scattered showers and thunderstorms expected. Some of these may produce heavy rain, our low mid-70s, and still a chance for showers and thunderstorms Saturday, the high low 90s. Looking dry in Jackson for tonight, a low mid-70s. We're going to maintain dry weather Saturday and Sunday, high soar to the mid to upper 90s. For the Gulfport area, dry tonight, a low upper 70s. We're into the mid to upper 90s with high humidity Saturday and for Sunday. We're keeping it dry. I'm meteorologist Jennifer Naramore. 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

0: and sunshine for Sunday, the high 95. Keeping it dry in Hattiesburg through the night, a low mid-70s. Big time heat this weekend, highs upper 90s to near 100. The heat index value 110 or above. I'm meteorologist Jennifer Naramore. 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
3: Live from NPR News in Culver City, California, I'm Dwayne Brown. President Trump's latest global tariffs war on 60 countries today includes a 12.5% duty on Brazil. This comes days after Trump imposed 25% tariffs on the country. Catherine Osborne reports the new levies are getting sharp blowback around the world.
4: The Trump administration put new tariffs of 10 to 12.5% on more than 80 countries, saying they didn't do enough to fight forced labor. Brazil rejects that claim. It says it's ratified more treaties on the issue than the United States at the International Labor Organization. Trump has often tussled with Brazil's left-wing government, but other South American countries with more pro-Trump presidents also got the higher 12.5% tariff level. They include Chile, where one official says the U.S. accusations do not match the facts. For NPR News, I'm Catherine Osborne in Rio de Janeiro.
3: Ukraine's president has hosted right-wing activist and ardent Trump supporter Laura Loomer, who's long been highly critical of Ukraine. Loomer says she's had a change of heart more than 4 years after Russia's full-scale invasion. NPR's Greg Myrie has more from Kyiv.
5: In a social media post, Loomer released a filmed excerpt of her meeting with President Zelensky. She asked how he salvaged relations with President Trump after their televised argument in the White House last year.
6: What happened? Because it seems like the relationship has greatly improved.
7: You are right. The tone has changed. Absolutely.
5: Loomer says Russian propaganda led her to make false claims denouncing Ukraine in the past. But after one of her stops in Ukraine, she said, quote, I have been lied to for years. Trump responded to Loomer's Zelensky interview with his own Truth Social post that said, very good, followed by three exclamation points. Greg Myrie, NPR News, Kyiv.
3: You are listening to NPR. Florida reported the state's first death this year from what's commonly known as flesh-eating bacteria. Infections tend to increase during the peak summer beach season. From member station WUSF, Kathy Carter has the story.
8: Vibrio vulnificus is a naturally occurring bacteria found in warm brackish estuaries and coastal wetlands. People can contract Vibrio through open wounds exposed to contaminated water or through eating raw shellfish, especially oysters. The Florida Department of Health has 11 confirmed cases this year, including the death of an elderly woman in Palm Beach County. Vibrio is called the flesh-eating bacteria because in severe cases, it can destroy human tissue so quickly that immediate medical care is needed. In 2025, five people in Florida died from the infection. For NPR News, I'm Kathy Carter in Tampa.
3: An investigation by the European Commission finds TikTok failed to protect children's privacy, allowing adults to view the accounts of minors. The EU Commission says the lack of adequate action by the social media platform exposed children to cyberbullying and predatory behavior. The tech company could face a fine of up to 6% of its annual revenue. You may recall France became the first EU country earlier this week to approve a ban on social media for children under 15 over growing concerns it could harm their mental health. This is NPR News.
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